0: build an American democracy from the proverbial ashes, do we? Well, I'm really looking forward, if somewhat trepidatiously, Desi Doyen, to that conversation with Kate Riga. She's been writing about exactly this this week on the heels of the right-leaning Supreme Court ruling in Virginia, just pulling the chair out for more than 1.6 million voters in that Commonwealth to prevent Democrats from lawfully rewriting the state's U.S. House map to benefit Democrats in this year's critical midterm elections. The Republican Supreme Court there in that state undid all of that.
1: Yes, the ghosts of the Confederacy, as it were, like Hakeem Jeffries says. It's time to have those conversations.
0: Difficult conversations.
1: Yes.
0: But it is time to have them. But first, speaking of the critical midterm elections, it was Election Day on Tuesday in Nebraska and West Virginia, with which both held statewide primary elections this week without too much drama or problems for voters at the polls, at least as I understand so far. Very quickly, let's hit a few of the top races and or noteworthy reported results, beginning in West Virginia, where voters had to overcome a new photo ID voting restriction in order to vote, despite a lack of evidence of any polling place voter fraud in the state. No more presenting a utility bill as a valid form of ID. They already had voter ID there, but now they've just made it, you know, restricted it to the type of ID that many voters do not have, even though the previous voter ID law they had prevented fraud for years. We now have this new law, so voters had to overcome that on Tuesday. But
1: well, of course, Republicans don't like it when people vote.
0: Yeah, they don't. As to the reported results today, as I said, few surprises. The incumbent Trump-endorsed Republican U.S. Senator Shelley Moore Capito easily won her Republican primary, despite five GOP challengers there. On the Democratic side, in a five-person race, Rachel Fetty Anderson fairly easily won the nomination to run against Capito in November in the otherwise very, very red state now of West Virginia. But stranger things have happened in blue tide years, if in fact this turns out to be one of them. Nonetheless, Cook Political Report rates this contest right now as solidly Republican, but a big result yesterday, as Bolts Magazine's election expert Daniel Nashanian reports, with two Supreme Court justices in West Virginia losing their bids to stay on the bench after they were appointed by GOP Governor Morrissey, despite heavy support from far-right conservative PACs to help them stay on that bench. One of the winners in that otherwise, I guess, sort of a retention election, is a moderate GOP lawmaker, reportedly. The other one is a longtime local judge, also with a moderate reputation, unlike the two far right folks who were appointed by the governor there. So he notes these are not Democratic wins, to be clear, but it is still two losses for far-right so-called conservative groups in West Virginia. Make of that what you will. In the great state of Nebraska, in certainly the most interesting contest of the night, I think, well, on the Republican side, incumbent senator and billionaire Pete Ricketts very easily won the GOP nomination over four other Republican challengers for the U.S. Senate. That wasn't a surprise. But on the Democratic side in the U.S. Senate race this year, Cindy Burbank easily defeated, like 89-10, a guy by the name of William Forbes, who claimed to be a lifelong Democrat, but who had apparently voted for Donald Trump and could not identify any Democrat that he had ever voted for. He also attended a Republican candidate workshop, apparently. He was clearly a Republican plant meant to pull votes this November from independent U.S. Senate candidate Dan Osborne, who ran a respectable, if losing, race against Nebraska's other Republican U.S. Senator,

0: vowed to drop out of the contest if she won the primary. Republicans filed a complaint about that, but it was determined that they did so too late to push her off of the ballot. So she ran and she won, and I don't know if she's dropped out yet. I guess once the contest is certified, presumably she will drop out and, I suspect, endorse Dan Osborne for the U.S. Senate. It's still going to be a tough climb for Osborne in an otherwise very red state of Nebraska, but in what could be a blue wave year, Democrats are hopeful that Osborne and his populist working class campaign could unseat the very Trumpy billionaire Pete Ricketts in what would be a huge coup for the Democrats and their hopes of taking back the Senate majority from Republicans this year. They can pull it off, yeah.
1: I'd also argue that it would be a victory for working class people in Nebraska because that is Dan Osborne's background.
0: Yep. He's a factory worker, union guy. The second congressional district in Nebraska, the other congressional primary of note for now was that second U.S. House district based in and around Omaha, which is very much a battleground district, even in normal times. It's described as the blue dot in the otherwise very red state. Well, Republican Don Bacon is, who holds the seat there, he is retiring from the U.S. House this year, and Democrats are seeing the district as a big pickup opportunity, with Cook Political Report now rating the second district this year as leans Democratic. Republicans have chosen a guy by the name of Brinker Harding to run for that seat. He ran unopposed on Tuesday, but on the Democratic side, it was a seven-candidate race with a still very close contest, too close to call there, but 89% of the vote has been counted in between results. The race is now between political activist Denise Powell and John Kavanaugh. They're currently separated by just a point or two with 89% in. Powell is leading. She is the Latina co-founder of Women Who Run Nebraska, supporting progressive female candidates. She is currently up over union supporter Kavanaugh. Beyond that, in Nebraska, Republican Secretary of State Bob Evnen lost his GOP primary to businessman Scott Peterson, who echoes MAGA talking points when it comes to fraud, etc. But Evnen himself, according to Nishanian again from Bolts Magazine, has veered sharply toward voter suppression in back in 2024. So he ain't so great himself. Peterson will now face Democratic candidate Sarah Slattery in November, though Peterson will be favored in this red state to decide who oversees state elections before the 2028 presidential race. But again, strange things can happen in midterm elections, especially if it turns out to be a blue wave this year, as many are predicting, and as and if Dan Osborne can manage to bring in a statewide wave in support of his independent candidacy. Next Tuesday, primary elections in six states in Alabama, Georgia, Idaho, Kentucky, Oregon, and Pennsylvania. So it's going to be a big week. Nishanian notes, by the way, speaking of Supreme Court retention elections, some big Supreme Court elections in the great state of Georgia next week, where no Supreme Court justice has ever lost there in more than 100 years, he says. But Democrats are hoping to oust two of them next Tuesday. And Georgia Democrats have had pretty good luck of late doing, you know, the impossible like that. They put two Democrats onto the statewide utility board, as I recall,
1: a few months back. Yep.
0: Which hasn't had a Democrat on it for years and years and years. And of course, in Alabama, even though voters have already been voting by mail for weeks now, Alabama has canceled primaries in, I believe, four of their U.S. House races to allow them time to gerrymander.

0: and or majority black districts out of existence, thanks to the recent Supreme Court ruling in Louisiana versus the ghost of Jim Crow. I'm sorry, Calais, Louisiana versus Calais. And I got to get to my guest momentarily, but I do want to be sure to hit this story today, given that it's so rare when we find a Republican these days doing the right thing for democracy. So I do want to highlight that our legal contributor at bradblog.com, Ernie Canning, reminded me. We used to give out the so-called, what do we call them?
1: The Intellectually Honest Republican Award.
0: Right, right. I think it was originally called the Intellectually Honest Conservative Award. But then, of course, it became clear they're not really conservative. So
1: not
0: it was
1: anymore.
0: The Intellectually Honest Republican Award. Anyway, he did make a nomination for that reward this week. Republicans in South Carolina's legislature on Tuesday rejected a plan aimed at flipping the state's lone Democratic-held House seat, which has long been occupied by one of the country's most senior and influential leaders. The rejection was a victory, at least for now. I'm going to underscore that. At least for now. For Congressman James Clyburn, the Democrat whose seat was and is still at risk. But Tuesday was a setback for Donald Trump, again, for now. As we noted earlier in the week, after Reconstruction, South Carolina had a black majority, if you can believe it, in the state legislature. They sent 8 black members to Congress in the very few years after the Civil War, before the Supreme Court rulings, just a few years afterwards, unleashed Jim Crow. And it would then be nearly 100 years before the state of South Carolina would send the 9th black member to Congress, and that was James Clyburn, who Trump and the majority of the Republicans in the state legislature are trying to erase from Congress and, I suppose, the history books. But on Tuesday, South Carolina Republicans, a few of them, decided not to redraw their map after a GOP leader warned that it could backfire. Republicans now hold 6 of the state's 7 congressional seats, but State Senate Majority Leader Shane Massey argued that a new map would spread out Republicans' core voters so that they would end up with 5. We call that a dummy-mander. In a lengthy floor speech, about 47 minutes, the Republican leader Massey told his colleagues that they should not be too greedy, and he made a good and decent case for doing the right thing. So I do want to highlight just a minute or two of Massey's remarks on Tuesday.
2: I will tell my Republican friends, Republicans are stronger when the Democrat Party is vibrant and viable. We are. Competition makes you better, y'all. You know, to most people in the country, I think this is the perfect example of just how much elected officials have lost their way. Too many people in power just want to do whatever it takes to stay in power. They'll do whatever it takes to keep it. But I ask, to what end? What do you do with it when you've attained it? I believe the legitimate use of power in this context is to make people safer, to ensure they have the freedom to make decisions to guide their own lives, to offer opportunities for success. You know, this whole outdated idea of life, liberty, and the pursuit of happiness. I don't think you accomplish those goals by stamping out the opposition and not giving them a voice. Crushing the minority opposition is not a demonstration of strength. It's an admission of fear and a show of weakness. Trying to silence a voice, which is effectively what this does, right? That's effectively what this does. Trying to silence a voice is going to result in people wanting to hear that voice. That is especially the case here, where that minority voice consistently represents 40 to 45% of the electorate. Trying to stamp out that voice will cause more people to pay attention to it. It is a self-defeating effort.
0: That was South Carolina's Republican Senate Majority Leader A. Shane Massey on Tuesday arguing against gerrymandering, or I should say further gerrymandering, the great state of South Carolina in order to write out the one remaining Democratic district left where Congressman James Clyburn has served for many, many years. So, you know, you can tell he's a Republican, by the way. He's not a Democrat in hiding because he called them Democrat Party instead of Democratic Party. So, yeah, that's a real Republican, but I think he's doing the right thing there. And good news on Tuesday, anyway, out of South Carolina with Republicans doing the right thing. Five Republicans voted with all of the Democrats to not redistrict the state. So that's good news. I think they needed a supermajority to do so in this particular process, though apparently that good news may not last. Politico is reporting late this afternoon that South Carolina GOP Governor Henry McMaster is expected to announce a special session on redistricting, teeing up the state legislature to pass a Republican gerrymander that would almost certainly cost Democratic Rep. Jim Clyburn his seat in this year's midterms. McMaster's plan, which Politico says is confirmed by four people familiar with the decision who were granted anonymity to share the details, is a reversal of the governor's position just earlier this month, and it follows on pressure from Donald Trump and his allies to further gerrymander the state. Now, even though Republicans voted it down, it was not all of the Republicans who voted it down. And the special session, the rules under special sessions, will allow lawmakers to pass a new map with a simple majority, unlike the supermajority that was required on Tuesday, making it likely that it will that this measure will advance given the GOP's margins in the state legislature. McMaster cannot formally call the special session until lawmakers adjourn their regular session. That happens on Thursday. And until that decision is official, Politico notes, it is possible that the governor could change his mind. We will be watching. Promise. On that score, related news. In a conversation with TPM's Kate Riga on what Democrats need to do about all of this and whether they and we and you and I will have the stomach for it. You don't want to miss that conversation. Coming up next, I'm Brad Friedman, and this is The Bradcast.
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0: Thanks to our bumper music Sherpa KCP for that one. That's Ringo Starr from 2021. He's been waiting for a while for the tide to turn. Welcome back to the Bradcast. Brad Friedman from bradblog.com. Quote, the days of Democrats unilaterally disarming are over, particularly given how high the stakes are, said House Minority Leader Hakeem Jeffries on CNN in an interview published on Wednesday. As Republican-controlled states in the South are now moving aggressively to redraw their maps after the corrupted activist right-wing Supreme Court majority further gutted the Voting Rights Act in Louisiana versus Calais about 2 weeks ago, and after the Virginia Supreme Court upended a special election last month in which voters chose to draw a new U.S. House map in the Commonwealth that likely would have netted Democrats an additional 4 seats in this year's critical midterm elections. Republican governors are going as far as throwing away tens of thousands of votes already cast in ongoing primaries in states like Louisiana and Alabama and delaying elections to a later date in order to give their states time to redraw their maps. The Supreme Court spent years blocking changes to House maps that might have been beneficial to Democrats months ahead of Election Day because, as they argued, citing the so-called very selectively applied Purcell principle, that changing maps too close to an election would result in chaos for voters and election officials alike. They prevented new maps that might have helped enfranchise thousands of voters, allowing rules to stay in place that would disenfranchise thousands of voters if the changes were made, as Justice Kavanaugh has described, quote, on the eve of an election. That was his rationale back in early December of last year when explaining why Texas should be allowed to use a map that was found to be in violation of the Voting Rights Act for this year's November midterms. It was the eve of an election in early December of last year. Boy, have things changed. That very same court majority is now allowing states to literally cancel elections right in the middle after tens of thousands of voters have already voted in order to let GOP, already gerrymandered GOP state legislatures, re-gerrymander already gerrymandered U.S. House maps in elections that are already being voted in. Who is that Purcell guy again, anyway? At the same time, GOP-led states like Florida are simply ignoring their own state constitutions altogether to try to gerrymander their party into a House majority in this year's midterms. But as Emily Singer at Daily Coast, who we cited yesterday, noted, even with the corrupt and racist redrawn maps, Democrats are still favored by most experts, at least as of now, to win control of the House this fall, though the margin will likely be lower than it would have been if Trump hadn't started this ugly race to the redistricting bottom amid his wildly unpopular presidency. Nevertheless, writes Singer today, Republicans' power grab requires that Democrats respond. Ceding power to the GOP under the auspices of good governance, she argues, will hurt the party. According to CNN, Jeffries and other Democratic leaders are devising plans to neutralize the Republican efforts to draw their way to a House majority, though many of those plans seem to include changes in Democratic-controlled states for the 2028 election. New York, New Jersey, Washington, Colorado, Oregon, Maryland, and Illinois, CNN reported, are among those states where Jeffries says Democrats must act, quote, aggressively. Quote, we cannot exist in an environment where Republicans are free to gerrymander congressional districts out of existence without an expectation that Democrats are going to respond immediately and forcefully, Jeffries told CNN. But one of the main problems is that many Democratic states like California and Virginia, where voters were allowed to approve new maps until those in Virginia were blocked by the courts, is that many Democratic states have written fair redistricting via independent commissions and so forth into their state's constitutions, which take time to change, unlike GOP states where gerrymandered state legislatures are able to simply redistrict by fiat anytime they want, no voters required. And in many cases, apparently, no need to follow either the rule of law or the state constitution because, well, their state courts are essentially gerrymandered by the GOP as well. As CNN observes, however, redrawing districts in Democratic states to maximize their advantage could also create racial tensions, since some black lawmakers may have to face different electorates, which could cause the number of black lawmakers to dwindle even further than it already is likely to do with the SCOTUS restoration of Jim Crow in their Calais decision. And yet, CNN reported, even many black lawmakers are on board, recognizing that if Democrats do not control Congress, the situation will be even worse for minority populations. As black Democratic Rep. Yvette Clark of New York told CNN, quote, "That idea here is that in order to protect black voters and to advance progress in the Congress and to have accountability for what is taking place is to make sure that we have a Democratic majority." Fair enough. But again, that seems to be about 2028, since New York cannot constitutionally change their U.S. House maps until then. So what about what is happening right now, as Democrats seem to be forced to fight this battle with at least one hand tied behind their backs? Following the stunning 4-3 decision last Friday to toss out the results of a statewide election to draw new maps for the 2026 election in Virginia, ignoring the wills of 1.6 million voters in the Commonwealth, well, Democrats, according to the New York Times, met to discuss how to respond to that ruling. During a private discussion on Saturday that included Democratic House members from Virginia and Representative Hakeem Jeffries, the lawmakers vented anger at their defeat at the Virginia Supreme Court, spoke about a collective determination to flip two or three Republican-held seats under the existing map, and discussed a bank shot proposal to redraw the congressional lines anyway. That, according to three people who participated in the call and two others who were briefed on it. As Talking Points Memo's Kate Riga summarized it, that so-called bank shot proposal goes something like this. Democrats would use a January state circuit court ruling that had invalidated the amendment to redraw the maps because a Virginia court had claimed that county officials did not publicly post it 3 months before a general election, in order to then invalidate an earlier amendment establishing the state's independent redistricting commissions on the very same grounds. Then, with that out of the way, the legislature can draw the map any way they like before this year's elections. But to make sure that the conservative-leaning state Supreme Court does not block this as well, boot them all out of office. How? Well, lower the retirement age from 75 to 54 to cover all current justices. Then the Democratic General Assembly fills the vacancy with compliant replacements. A bank shot indeed. Riga notes that there are at least a few problems with this, among them that the head of Virginia's election department has said that it would have to be done by May 12 in order to ensure election officials can carry out the August 4 statewide primary elections. While that date has now passed, Democrats seem to have chosen instead to appeal to the U.S. Supreme Court, that, you know, the one that helped create all of these problems in the first place. So, well, we will see, but good luck there. But more to the point today, Riga goes on to note, if I am reading her correctly, that that bank shot proposal is exactly the type of hardball the Democrats will need to carry out whenever and wherever they collect the power to do so, despite the fact that, as she argues, quote, "the only way to permanently stave off this authoritarian assault if Democrats get lucky enough to win a trifecta in 2028, will be through reforms considered radical. Republicans and mainstream media will howl, she writes, and Democrats will be cornered every day and accused of perpetuating a dictatorial takeover. And the public, which will likely get much of their information through this lens, may not like it. It will be wrenching for a party of institutionalists, but, she says, any Biden-esque turning of the page, relying on the institutions that Trump has corrupted or exposed as rotted, will not work. If Democrats ultimately back off in Virginia, she argues, finding this kind of gambit too scary or distasteful, while the southern states gleefully stamp out black voting power, well, it'll be a good data point on how far the party is from one that could salvage democracy in 2.5 years. Joining us now is Kate Riga, longtime Washington, D.C.-based reporter for Talking Points Memo and co-host of the Josh Marshall podcast with, of course, TPM founder Josh Marshall. Kate Riga, welcome to the broadcast.
1: Thanks so much for having me.
0: All right. I am grateful for your piece on this, even if I got to say in advance, it's a little bit scary in some ways, to be honest. But you cover this stuff at TPM as close as anyone, and I want to talk about why you are making this maybe difficult to stomach argument in many ways. But first, it does appear for now anyway that Virginia Democrats did in fact back off of that too scary or distasteful bank shot gambit of essentially firing the entire, you know, state Supreme Court, adopting their house map anyway, because the election chief said that it's got to be done by this week in order to meet the August 4 primary. But honestly, Kate, August 4? I mean, that's forever away by the standards that Republicans are now using, you know, literally stopping elections after voters have already been voting. Is that alone, that deadline, 3 months out, is that sort of an example of folks being too squeamish or failing to rise to the moment here as you see it?
1: Yeah, totally. And, you know, on top of the kind of silly, we have to stick to this timeline thing while we're watching, you know, Louisiana and Alabama suspend their primaries and throw out tens of thousands of votes. Mm-hmm. You also have the state Senate majority leader explicitly saying, you know, this is a little bit extreme for, you know, of a response to a ruling we didn't like. Mm-hmm. So they're not making any bones about the fact that they just think this is too radical and they're kind of too squeamish to stomach it. And I am somewhat sympathetic to the idea that, you know, booting a whole state Supreme Court is, it's weird. It's distasteful. It feels anti-democratic. You know, I understand all that, but you have to look at the playing field right now. And, you know, you can look at, let's say, Utah, okay, where their state Supreme Court has been faithfully enforcing this voter approved gerrymandering ban. So what does the legislature do? They add two more seats to put two far right wing judges on the bench to kind of pull it to the right. And then they also create this quote unquote constitutional court specifically to hear election district related challenges. So they can also just kind of take the gerrymandering cases to this pseudo newly created just add water court where they can put compliant justices there and kind of get the result that they want. You know, Ohio, similar story, right? Their state Supreme Court is kind of faithfully knocking down these partisan gerrymanders. Mm-hmm. So Ohio adopts newly partisan judicial elections in order to remake the court, right? So it's just red states are doing this all the time and reaping the benefits. And I understand that kind of, you know, unraveling these institutions is scary, is off-putting, but I think you just come back to, you know, what's the alternative?
0: Right.
1: So now Democrats just have to live under these rules that Republicans don't, and as a result, you know, be locked out of power or make power very hard for them to win. Mm-hmm. You know, that's just untenable.
0: And I think your boss Josh Marshall made a point along those lines today or yesterday, I think, basically saying that the option, that the alternative seems to be do nothing, leave everything as it is. Essentially, you write in your in support of your argument that a friendly sort of institutionalized Biden-esque turning of the page, that that will not do the trick this time. That, quote, if Democrats try a mini version of these radical reforms in Virginia, the backlash will be swift and very loud. But all of this is essentially practice building muscle memory for 2028. And I think that idea of building muscle memory is a good idea. I know that, as you point out, Republicans have it. They have, you know, we recall, I'm sure you do, you know, all of the screams about, oh, Democrats want to pack the court. And then, as you note, they did exactly that in Utah. Republicans did in Utah, in Georgia, mm-hmm. in Florida. They did those very same things. It seems they have the muscle memory to do these sorts of things. I got some questions about all of that, but expand on that idea for me first of building this muscle memory for 2028.
1: Yeah, I mean, so Democrats are just characterologically nervous about behaving badly, right? Like, this is mm-hmm. why they're too vulnerable to bad faith criticism and always have been. Whereas Republicans, it's just baked in that they're going to do whatever they can to grab power, and abiding by norms, they don't do that, right? Democrats are the babysitters. Republicans kind of can do whatever they want. And too often, Democrats let themselves be cowed by the right wing, you know, kind of media ecosystem and the mainstream media ecosystem, which also abides by these beliefs mm-hmm. that Democrats should be held to a higher standard than Republicans. So, you know, the muscle memory idea is just, if Democrats get swept into power in 28 with a trifecta, this Supreme Court is not going to go quietly. These Republican interests are not going to go quietly. They are going to, you know, big industry business, you know, kind of the polluting sector, all of these very powerful entities are going to know that they are existentially endangered if they no longer have a Supreme Court, which is a permanent check on Democratic administrations. So there is going to be all kinds of outcry and accusations that Democrats are being radical and anti-democratic and out of step with what the American people want. And so I think that Democrats have to get used to that, not be cowed by that, be willing to take it, and at the same time be kind of crafting a message to explain this to people. And I think they did that surprisingly well with the response to the redistricting war, which mm-hmm. Republicans clearly didn't expect. They right. thought Democrats would just kind of roll over. They didn't. I thought Jeffries in particular kind of shocked me with his kind of aggressive messaging on this. And I think they ended up, you know, before 2 weeks ago in a pretty good place, right? They had fought Republicans to a draw. They had figured out a way to talk about redistricting that I think was pretty accessible mm-hmm. and pretty justifiable to people. And that is all important skill set building yeah. leading up to 28. And I think this Virginia, you know, kind of fix would have been another good test run, because, you know, you're trying out something silly to hold on to power, right? Like, you can put on whatever facade you want to try to justify it, but, you know, the court made this decision based on a ticky-tacky kind of stupid ruling. The people had already spoken. That deserves to go into effect, right? It doesn't have to get more complex than that. And mm-hmm. Each time they're given this opportunity and they kind of roll over and say, you know what, we'll just vote harder. That is a concerning omen to me.
0: Yeah. You know, when I read your piece on this, the argument you were making actually, as I said, sort of made me uncomfortable. And I've been long calling for, you know, things like doing away with the filibuster, unpacking mm-hmm. the court by expanding it, et cetera. But I think the idea of learning to stomach these sorts of ideas, of building that muscle memory, I think that's important and is even done, frankly, by articles like yours, discussions like this. And to be frank, it occurred to me that, you know, voting to end the filibuster and reform the Supreme Court, et cetera, they all sound kind of a lot less radical when compared to this idea in Virginia of, you know, firing everyone and, you know, a very, mm-hmm. you know, for the old people, very Karl Rove, Tom DeLay, Scott Walker sort of thing. But, you know, commonplace now in the Trump era where he does that. But Maybe it's worth doing in Virginia. Things like that are worth doing, if only to make the other actions, you know, killing the filibuster or unpacking the court and so forth, seem a little bit more palatable to not just the general public, but even to Democrats to some extent. Crazy notion? I mean, help them, not just us, get used to it, but help the Democrats get used to it.
1: I think that's totally right. And I think what is kind of a comfort to the squeamishness side of things is Republicans are running roughshod over these norms and ripping apart the institutions in service of entrenching permanent power. Mm-hmm. That is their ultimate goal. If Democrats, on the other hand, you know, get a trifecta in 28, reform the court, get rid of the filibuster, you know, make DC a state, their first legislative actions will be instituting nationwide gerrymandering reform, right? Like passing voting rights laws, protecting abortion rights. It's the ultimate aims of the parties are diametrically different. So, you know, if you have to do some of this norm breaking and act a little Republican-y on the, on the route to kind of restoring civic democracy, I mean, I think that that has to be worth it. Cause again, what's the alternative? Just the authoritarian slide, right?
0: Yep. And, you know, we talked a little bit on this show last week with Alicia Bannon of the Brennan Center about the types of Supreme Court reforms she'd like to see. And after that show, when I wrote about it at Brad Blog, one of our longtime commenters, Dredd, had suggested that some of the ideas for reform were unconstitutional and would require an amendment to the Constitution, which is very difficult to make happen. And when I asked which one, he cited term limits. Now, the Constitution does not actually mandate lifetime appointments for judges or for justices, but I am familiar with the constitutional so-called originalist argument that it does require a lifetime appointment, and you'd have to make an amendment and so forth to change it. But my thinking was, fine, you know, adopt Supreme Court term limits into law in Congress, have it signed by the president if Democrats are ever, you know, at a place where they can do that, and let it be challenged all the way up to where? The Supreme Court, to be decided by the very same people, presumably, who are directly impacted by a law like this. Frankly, that's the kind of constitutional crisis that I can get behind. Is that the sort of reform that we're all going to have to sort of strengthen our stomachs for, as you see it, if we're ever to have, you know, actually have a small D democratic renewal, reconstruction after the post-Trump era?
1: Yeah, I think the Brennan Center's term limit idea is really interesting, which I'm sure she ran through last week. But this idea of, you know, 18-year term limits, senior status, right, you go serve on a lower court, which is commonplace in the judicial system right now for, you know, everyone except the Supreme Court. I think that is going to be the tricky part of either doing term limits or expanding the court, is you have to find a way to prevent those reforms from being judicially nullified by this court, which obviously these reforms are counter to their interest.
0: Right.
1: And there are some ideas bouncing around about that. It might be a case of removing their jurisdiction, you know, over their reforms to their own body. Mm-hmm. You know, the details kind of being fine tuned there, but that is the kind of thing that I'm kind of partial to the term limit one, honestly, because you can see the adding justices to the court ballooning kind of out of control. You know, each time there's a shift in power, there'll be more justices added. And the Brennan Center idea with each president gets two appointments, you know, that seems a little more tempered. But I think either way, you're going to have the entities I mentioned before kind of howl that this is unconstitutional, this is not allowed. And at some point, Democrats just have to say, we're doing it. It's allowed under our interpretation, right? Because that's what Republicans always do. I mean, that's the whole originalist thing,
0: right?
1: Is completely divorced from the text, except when it, you know, serves them, kind of contorting the plain meaning of things into other things.
0: Exactly.
1: And so I think Democrats need to kind of give them a taste of their own medicine a little bit.
0: Yeah, show me where it says lifetime appointments in the Constitution, because it's not there. It's not there. So let's have that fight. I mean, you know, the question is, A, are American Democrats and progressives strong enough for this kind of fight to stomach this sort of thing? And what of the critique, Kate Riga, that you're just sinking to their level? It's a race to the bottom. You know, when they go low, we go high, not in play anymore.
1: Right. So on the first point, will they have the stomach? That is my biggest fear kind of going into 28. I think we're seeing kind of signs in the right direction. I think the midterm elections will be a good indicator based on how well candidates do who have made, you know, fighting kind of one of their big appeals. That's often translated through opposition to Chuck Schumer, mm-hmm. you know, as a kind of shorthand for being against this old institutionalist kind mm-hmm. of one hand tied behind your back kind of thing. I also think that the 2028 Democratic nominee, whoever that ends up being, will have enormous influence over how compliant the Democratic Congress ultimately is with this. Mm-hmm. You know, Democratic, or not just members of Congress in general, are majority herd animals. You know, they kind of will go the way that the party leadership wants them to go. Mm-hmm. And I think if you have Democrats swept into power under this remit of reform, restoration, expansion of rights, that even members who are constitutionally kind of averse to this kind of thing will probably in the end go along.
0: And I think it's something that I know Josh talks about a lot as well. It's sort of a litmus test. Now is mm-hmm. the time in 2026. You talk to your candidates. Are you in favor of reform? Ask them mm-hmm. now so that when they get into office, they have a mandate, a requirement. They're already on record as saying, yes, I can get behind this. You know, of course, Democrats are going to be tarred as radical. But the thing is, Republicans always do that anyway, you know, so it would, you know, well, let me ask you, would it be a gift to them to actually be radical since Dems are going to be accused of that anyway?
1: Yeah, no, I think you're exactly right. And that's a really important point because along with this theme of Democrats being too responsive to bad faith criticism, they sometimes will just get in this defensive crouch where it's like, if you don't move, they won't falsely accuse you of being, you know, a communist or whatever. And it's the right wing media ecosystem, the juice that fuels it are these hyperbolic fear mongering claims about the opposition party. Mm-hmm. And that will always be true. It's true when Democrats are doing very little, you know, it's true when they are trying to do bigger things. So I think you're exactly right. They're going to call you radical anyway. So you might as well, you know, enact the reforms that actually allow you to pass the planks of your party, mm-hmm. which is, I think, a huge part of this too. You mentioned the filibuster, right? It's not just that it makes, you know, the Senate so sclerotic and unable to pass legislation. It means that Democrats in particular, the party that wants to legislate, right? Republicans just want to pass tax cuts and do the fund the Pentagon hugely. They can do that through reconciliation. Democrats are the ones who are so affected by the filibuster because they have all these policies that are part of their ideology that they want to pass that they are stymied by. So I think what should bolster them in this reforming the Supreme Court and getting rid of the filibuster is the idea that you are just removing asymmetrical obstacles that stop you from enacting your agenda.
0: Yeah, and the idea, especially when it comes to the filibuster, the idea that, we don't want to get rid of majority rule. I mean, come on. That's how democracy works. And you know what? Yeah, you if you're in the minority, Democrats, if you're in the minority again, you won't have that protection. You know, Republicans will be able to run roughshod over you. But they, newsflash, A, they already are. And B, if they do in a way that Americans don't like, then they throw the bums out.
1: Yeah.
0: That's the theory here behind our democracy, which has been so bastardized along the way by who? Well, the very Supreme Court. We're talking about the need to ultimately reform. But none of it happens if we don't talk about it, if we, you know, if we don't, like you say, build that muscle memory, help folks get a stronger stomach for it, help me, Kate Riga, get a stronger stomach for it. And so for that, and for your piece, doing exactly that, like I said, I was kind of scared to talk about it, but I'm glad we are doing so because I think we have to. So thank you for that piece, and thank you for joining us today, Kate.
1: Oh, thanks so much for having me.
0: Kate Riga is a Washington-based, D.C.-based reporter for Talking Points Memo. She does really important work over there. Check it out at talkingpointsmemo.com. She's also the co-host with Josh Marshall of the Josh Marshall podcast, and you can find her on the Blue Skies. See how strong her stomach is, where she is Kate Riga, R-I-G-A. Thanks, Kate.
1: Thanks so much.
0: You bet. Okay.
2: Wow, that's a lot to think about.
0: Well, yeah, it is, but we all have a lot to think about. And, you know, it ain't going to be easy. There's going to be a lot of people who are frightened by it.
2: Yes.
0: I'm going to be frightened by it. But, you know, the alternative is more of this. The
2: right.
0: Alternative is, you know, as Josh said and she said, doing nothing. And clearly, doing nothing ain't working out.
2: No, definitely not. And I think part of what she is suggesting is to think seriously about, well, what would Republicans do in this situation, and proceed with, you know, an eye to trying to rebuild democracy, but you have to do it, as you mentioned, on the system that has been corrupted.
0: Well, that's
2: really difficult.
0: You know, and that's also the problem, is that, well, what would Republicans do? Well, they would play dirty. They would violate the law. They would violate the Constitution. They would do anything. So how far do you go to act like Republicans, you know, before you really are acting like Republicans, before you really are violating, you know, the laws and what this nation is supposed to stand for? That's the difficult line. And that's, I know that a lot of people are concerned about crossing that line. I know that, you know, listen, Joe Biden, when he, you know, they had the chance to reform the Supreme Court, didn't want to. He's an institutionalist. It wasn't because he's a bad guy. It's because, look, you know, if we do that, then they'll do that. Then, it, you know, the war never ends. Well, guess what? The war never ends if you don't take action, or maybe it does end and you have lost the war. Which kind of feels like what is going to happen unless we all, pardon the sexist reference, grow a pair and, you know, do what we need to do here.
2: Yeah, it's time to have those discussions, have that fight, have it all happen out in front of everybody, in front of the public, and talk about it and build that case now.
0: And hold the your favorite candidates for whatever party accountable and get them on record. Are they going to stand up for democracy? All right, we got to get out. Thanks again to Kate Riga of TPM. Thanks to my producer, Desi Doyen. Thanks to all of you for spending a portion of your day or night with us. 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I am the Brad Blog. See you there. Until we see you here, hopefully tomorrow, I'm Brad Friedman. Good luck, world.
3: I've been waiting since the break of dawn. 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

0: David D, Hard Knock Radio, hanging out with you this afternoon. Last week we got word of something that was very disturbing. There is a housing complex newly built in West Oakland. And from what we heard, there was not one, not two, but 25 police officers from San Francisco that descended up on this housing complex looking for an 18-year-old who was accused of stealing a piece of metal, as they described it. And I'm going to let our guests break it down for us. And we're sitting there wondering, how does 25 police officers show up from San Francisco to Oakland when the city of San Francisco has a history of car break-ins and all sorts of craziness, fentanyl death, things that have put the city of San Francisco on the map as being a doom and gloom city, where the main complaint is that the police have been absent, even though they have the largest police force in the Bay Area. We wanted to talk to Sister Elaine Brown, former chair of the Black Panther Party and the main force behind the housing complex that was opened up for folks who were in need. And I want to talk to her to get a historic perspective of what that housing complex means to people in West Oakland, and more importantly, what this means in terms of this latest iteration of fascism and police overreach. So, Elaine Brown, welcome to the show. And we were talking earlier, and the story you told me seems like something out of a movie. Like, the angles to it are so bizarre that you almost would say, you must be making this up, except I saw the newscasts and I read the articles and I seen the videos. So let me start with just your immediate reaction to this, and then let's break down, you know, the particulars, and more importantly, why this housing complex is in West Oakland and what it really means for the people there.
1: Well, first of all, thanks for having me on and talking about this, because it's important, because this is not out of a movie. This is out of 1968-69, Black Panther assault. That's the name of this building, is the Black Panther, which I named because I'm the developer and co-owner of the building. When I say I'm speaking of my nonprofit called Oakland and the World Enterprises, we built a beautiful building of 79 units. They are all affordable. The average rent is between $400 and $500 a month, and this is for studio 1 and 2 bedrooms, depending on the family size. It's a brand new building. It is completely environmentally sound. We have been rated platinum under the Green Point system. We have 20,000 square feet of solar panels on the roof. We have a vapor mitigation system under the underground, under the building, so that toxins from the groundwater don't seep into our building, so forth and so on. We provided furniture, brand new furniture and bedding and so forth for all of the tenants in every single unit. We have free laundry, free Wi-Fi, free electricity, and AC transit cards. Every month we have a birthday party for the residents. We have a lot of other services, a sister circle monthly meeting with dinner, the same thing for men, a men's night out. We have a lot of other programs going on, and a monthly newsletter. This has become a building, a family building for people who really didn't have the money. 7,000 people applied for these apartments. It was very difficult to pare this down to 79 units. Not the majority, but I would say the greatest percentage of tenants demographically are Black single mothers and their children. And they are really feeling so much better, people going back to school because they have stable housing that they can afford to live in. Now, of all the things you could think of to do, this is not the building that you should be breaking into. They knew from the beginning that this young man did not live in this building. Nobody knows who he is. He's the a boyfriend or something of one of the tenant's daughters who lives there with him. It's a gentleman and his two daughters and their teenage girls. And this could be the boyfriend, somebody that visits one of them. It's an 18-year-old boy. So these cops, so my position is this. This is absolute fascism 101. This is where you get money people and police and so forth. But it's always been that way. You know, Huey Newton used to say that the main relationship that that blacks have with the government is with the police. But it was San Francisco. When they arrived, we didn't know anything about it in their sense of they didn't come to our door first. There was a lot of noise going on down the street, and so one of our security persons went outside to see there was a lot of commotion. It wasn't even clear that they were police. As a matter of fact, if anything, he thought maybe they were ICE, because a lot of people did. They apparently arrested this young man because they said he came out of the building, whatever. He was a guest there. So I'm not even dealing with his case or whatever they claimed they were looking for. So they had him up against the wall. And so what they were allegedly looking for was already, they already had arrested him, and they claimed they found a firearm on him. So that took care of whatever it is they wanted in the warrant. Of course, we didn't see the warrant, but they were all in plain clothes. There were around 25 to 30 of them. And they started coming up the street, and suddenly they're putting on these vests, just little cheap, sort of like cotton vests over top of their street clothing and with a badge on it. And then you see they have a gun, and then they come up to the building and ask our security guy to let them in. And he said, well, okay, let you in. What do you want? Who are you there? Well, San Francisco PD. What do you want? We have a warrant. He said, you have to let me see it. And the reason we do that is because we have a duty to the residents of the building. We, who are the owners and the operators of that building, we have a duty to our residents. And one of the duties is to keep a clean building, to make it safe and beautiful. And that's what we do. And safety is a part of it. And that safety goes to, you cannot just walk in the building and start arresting people. We made that decision from the beginning. And certainly since ICE has gone crazy, if you come up to the building, you have to have, and you're a police or law enforcement, you've got to have a warrant signed by a judge, by the way. We have formerly incarcerated people in that building. We have people who are not born in the United States in that building. We are not going to jeopardize their existence by opening the doors to anybody and everybody. And so we don't. And so where's your warrant? They don't have it. So they said, open that door. He said, I'm not opening anything because I don't see any warrant. They threw him up against the wall, handcuffed him, and have charged him with obstruction. They
0: did this to your security guy.
1: The first one, yeah.
0: Wow.
1: Inside, yes, that's right. And inside, we have footage from both outside and inside, but inside, they're screaming, let us in, let us in. And our people are like, wait for the manager to come down. And Misty Cross is the manager. She's on her way down from the fifth floor. She's on the elevator. How long can that take? They don't want to wait. They said, open this door. We're going to break it down. And you hear these words. These are not the Elaine Brown old Black Panther conspiracy words, is what they said. And they took something that looks like a sledgehammer, and then a small battering ram, hand kind of a battering ram. They've made of metal and busted through the door, cracked all of our beautiful glass door windows, and came through the door without respect for people that live there, for children that come in from school. And at this moment, Misty comes off of the elevator, and they go on and get on another elevator to go up to the floor where they say that they're there for with their search warrant. And Misty's like, you can't go in. Where's your warrant? They're not going to show it to her. She forces her way on the elevator with them. They push her off. It's a dramatic moment. They go up to the floor where this other person, where the person lives, who actually lives there. Now, they knew that the young man they arrested did not live there. They knew that. So you're just going somewhere where he doesn't live. They had another address for him in Pittsburgh, but they came there. They told our security guard outside that they had our building under surveillance

0: and then put it in his folded and put it in his pocket. That's how silly it was. And so ultimately they said they would give the warrant to the tenant once they were finished. And that's what they did. That's when we saw the warrant, period. They left. And that was it. They claimed that what they found in the apartment was that they claimed was evidence of some kind, but it was not clear. It doesn't matter. A pair of shoes and a jacket. That's it.
1: So there's so many questions that immediately come to mind. First is, if they were surveilling this for a month, again, what I said at the beginning of the show, you have a number of people in San Francisco who have complained that their city has been overrun and that it is now deplorable, and it's all these negative things. Those are their words, not mine. And they demand more police.
0: Right.
1: So we can go over to San Francisco in the tourist spots and have our windows busted on our cars, and cops will not show up at
0: not
1: all.
0: They sure.
1: won't be, but they managed to surveil your building. Knowing, you know, the reputation and the way that you are meticulous, and you all would do your own self-policing, if you want to use that word. So, in other words, Elaine Brown is not going to have any shenanigans in a building that you fought long and hard to build. And I think that's just known.
0: $80
1: million, yeah. So this is known. So to me, I'm just baffled as to why all that police power and resources at tax dollar expense would go for an 18-year-old kid who supposedly had robbed somebody of a chain,
0: right.
1: a piece of jewelry, which is bizarre. What it comes to me, and this is just me speculating after watching and reading, this wasn't about an 18-year-old kid. This was about something else. Which brings me to the other question, and you could share with us a little history. West Oakland, what that meant, and the fourth platform of the Black Panther Party, which is housing, decent housing, safe housing for all. If there's anybody who's supposed to be walking the walk and talking the talk, you know, a lot of people want to quote the Panthers left and right. You're doing exactly what you said you wanted to do, provide decent housing. What more could we ask for? This should be celebrated. This should be emulated, and this should be something that we all rally behind. So I just don't understand why this would be, why the attack. I mean, I understand politically, but I'll let you answer it. You know, I'm asking it more rhetorically.
0: Well, you know, I honestly don't know. There could be a knowledge that we have set this policy. We've had... what do you call those people? Bounty hunters come up to the building, want to come in and want to know where so-and-so lives and arrest the people. It's like, are you kidding? We've had parole officers say, I'm here to see my parolee. Okay, well, tell them to come on down because you're not coming in. So it's like that. So that people probably know that we set that policy and that we're not playing. I'm not asking anybody to give up his life or her life at that door. I just say, we got to make sure that we're not going to put our people in jeopardy. I'm not going to be a participant in it. If they bust through the door with guns, you could just stand down. I'm not asking anybody to die over this. Although, you know, if it's a different day, a different time, that's something different. But right now, that's all we're talking about. My goal now is to try to resurrect a sort of little corner of the economic power that was represented by 7th Street back in the day. And back in the day means the following. As we all know or should know, blacks arrived in Oakland en masse during what we call the Second Great Migration, coming out of Louisiana, Texas, Alabama, even Oklahoma, to work on the dock, to answer Henry Kaiser's call, to work on Richmond, work on... Port of Chicago, work in San Francisco, but people settled in Oakland, and West Oakland is where blacks settled and ultimately became ghettoized, but they built something there. And so

0: 1941, after Pearl Harbor, blacks just came into Oakland en masse. Oakland went from a white city. It was like, then it was like 10% black, then it was 20, and then so forth and so on. And so the Port of Oakland is in West Oakland. The seaport is in West Oakland. So that was why you had so many. But in the course of being there, we built up a community, an economic and social and cultural community, where you had this one street, 7th Street, where our building is, was called Harlem West. And Harlem West was a place where you had Esther's Orbit Room, and you had Billie Holiday and B.B. King and all of these great artists that would come and perform at Esther's Orbit Room, at Slim Jenkins Supper Club, and all the other. You had, you know, you had your juke joints. You had Louisiana people that had built their homes and cleaned them up and put gardens in the front where, just like they did in Louisiana, they're growing tomatoes and cucumbers, what have you, and had beautiful restaurants, had a black movie theater, a black bank, all of this. And in 1 second after the war was over, this, like, why are we worried about these black people now? We need to use this for something else. So bang, let's talk about putting up a main post office where we can have trucks and all sitting there. And so they wiped the city of Oakland, wiped out 400 homes of black people, bulldozed them through eminent domain, and they lost their homes to build the stupid main street, main post office across the street from our building. Also, the BART came along, and instead of the line being underground like it was from 12th Street, and like it was on the streets before that, suddenly the train goes up and overhead so that people wouldn't have to put their feet on black, on where black people live. And then it dips right back down to go into the tube into San Francisco. 7th Street BART, we're two blocks from there, is the last station before San Francisco Financial District, right? Hmm. So this is a very important, kind of geographically important. The other big thing about this part of 7th Street is that this happens to be the very block where in 1967, Huey P. Newton was in a confrontation with the police, which resulted in his being severely wounded and two cops, one cop being wounded, another one killed, which triggered the Free Huey movement or campaign, which caused the explosion of the Black Panther Party from a group of men and women in West Oakland to a national organization with international ties, this very block. So for me, I mean, it's just, it's very serendipitous that this happened. But the point is that there's a lot going on there. And this is what was destroyed. Our whole cultural history that we built, that black people built in West Oakland, was destroyed by this so-called gentrification, and leaving us with nothing. When Bobby Seale and I ran for office in 1973, 70% of West Oakland was black. Today, it's approximately 22% black.
1: Wow.
0: 29% of Oakland was black. Today, around 23% is black. So we have been dispersed and dispensed with, but we, in our building, Oakland and the World Enterprises, with the LP called 7th and Campbell LP, we have established a corner there. We are building 5 businesses, all cooperative, community-owned businesses, a restaurant, a fitness center, a neighborhood market, a tech center, and an urban farm. And we are on the move on building those up because there's no real food around there. There's no real anything, you know. So we're going to try to recreate or resurrect the spirit of self-determination. And I think that somewhere in the political world, somebody just doesn't want to see that happen.
1: I'm glad you mentioned that. We're talking with Elaine Brown, if you're just tuning in, about this unprecedented raid that took place in West Oakland by San Francisco police, leaving everybody bewildered and with a number of questions. And we're talking about the larger issues connected to that. I started off by saying, and I say this with respect and, you know, admiration, that if we are talking about doing for self, you're doing it. This is what the Panthers did. This is what you're continuing that legacy. What's important to me is looking at other folks in other parts of the country who are trying to do for self. They're looking around and saying, they're not going to help us, so let us start a fund out of Atlanta, where you live. You know, we're going to look for people who want to start businesses, in particular Black women, and we're going to do a freedom fund. We have a number of folks who are saying, look, there's health disparities with Black folks. You know, you go to the doctor, you're being dismissed, they don't seem sensitive. Let's put together a directory where we say, find a Black doctor. And I can name off several other situations. We're going to give scholarships to these people. We're going to raise it to the churches. We're going to make sure our young men and women go to school. And all those incidents, like clockwork, they've been sued. The Freedom Fund was sued by a guy out of Texas named Ed Bloom. Find a doctor. There was a white doctor who had nothing to do with the Black community. He sued them, or he's suing them now because he's not included in the directory. The scholarships, they now say, yeah, if you get a scholarship, we're going to tax that as income. So you get a $100,000 scholarship. Now you owe $30,000 in taxes, right? Yeah. So it seems like the plan is not to have self-sufficiency, that what you're doing is the threat, not the 18-year-old. Like, oh, yeah. We need to leave people in a state of depression. Like, wow, look, if Elaine Brown can't do the how, then why should I try? Right. And so I guess I think I have the spirit of, like, I'm not wanting to sit down and take this. So what do you do with this instance when we see this type of assault? I just can't see sitting around saying, woe is me.
0: You know, what I've told a lot of these bureaucrats that have come down on me with a whole lot of, monitoring. They've wanted to come into the building, county housing wanted to come and look at all the individual units in the building. I said, well, I'm not, how are you going to do it? Because I'm not going to let you in. And they're like, oh, well, we have a right to monitor. No, you don't. I said, they have Fourth Amendment rights of unreasonable searches. You don't have any reason to go there. I mean, I've had this in the last year. I've had an onslaught of people wanting to, I need to see the names of the people in the building. I'm not showing them to you, okay? So, because then you can harass them. And I mean, we already know what kind of stuff can happen. But all this is exactly what you're saying, is to undermine even the effort to say, wait a minute, I'm not asking you for a thing because you ain't giving it to me and it's time for me to stop begging you anyway. We have to develop our own thing. So for me, my answer to all of them is this. What you going to do? You going to kill me? Because that's the only damn thing you can do to stop Elaine at this point. You should have killed my 40 years ago. You missed it. Okay? Missed the opportunity. Because right now, that's the only thing that would keep me from moving ahead. So you didn't kill me yet. And the spirit of the Panther is still alive, despite how bloodied up we might be or anything else. So I keep on telling all of my friends, I work with Wanda Johnson, you know that. She was struggling with all these mothers who have lost their children to police assault, police murder.
1: Yeah, Oscar Grant's mom, for people who don't know.
0: Okay, Aunt Wanda Johnson, the mother of Oscar Grant. And so many others. So many other areas, as you say. I mean, from healthcare to, we have the worst health disparities in America. You know, Black men have the highest prostate cancer death rates of any group in America. Mm-hmm. Now, either we think there's something wrong with the Black man's prostate and we need to get early detection and all that, which is too stupid for me to talk about, since there's no such thing as a Black prostate. There's no relationship because there's no such thing as the Black race. It's a social question. Now, here we are running around here trying to figure out what's wrong with Black men's prostates. But let's talk about Black women dying of cervical cancer and breast cancer at the highest rates in America. Now, our children, we have highest infant mortality, highest maternal mortality rate, highest incarceration rate, highest poverty rate, highest homelessness rate. There must be something wrong with us, or something wrong with the scheme of things. And until we grasp that and decide to seize our own freedom by the throat. So right now, in these last years of my life, every day I'll get up, I'm looking for some other way to make a move, and do something. Now, I tell people, look, you're not going to pick up no gun, so ain't no point in me having that conversation with you. And not only that, we're only 5% of the California population. This is not a winning number, okay? So what we have to do is figure out what can we do for ourselves to at least create a base of power where we can move to the next level. Because we really just, even if everything is successful on that little corner. So I'm also making a documentary, Davey, and I'm calling it Seize the Land. And my documentary is to show everybody in America who is Black and anybody else who wants to look, they can say, well, how does she do that? Hmm. You know, it's like I have some secret, like I have a secret white man in the background, you know, something like this. And my attitude is I want you to say, if she could do it, I can do it. That's what I want you to say. And I'm going to show you what I did because it ain't even a mystery. And it wasn't easy, but it's doable. Okay. So the question is, I don't have a secret. I want everybody everywhere in Philadelphia, where I'm from, which is the neighborhood I grew up in, the house where I grew up is still a piece of garbage. It's worse than it ever was. You know, in Philly or in New York or in Houston or in New Orleans. And, you know, today they just came out with a statistic saying that the water is rising so high in New Orleans that the whole city will have to be completely removed in the next 10 to 15 years because it will not be able to overcome the sea level rise. It has the lowest sea level in America. Now, the point is we have got to do for self. We have become, we are a very strong and resourceful people, very strong. We've suffered 400 years of hell. If we could come through slavery, 250 years of slavery, 150 years or so of oppression, we could take 100 years to go from 1865 to 1965 and watch the Voting Rights Act be overturned by six people. And we still standing and we still rising and we still have brilliant, we've created only original anything in America's culture. The only original music, the only original cuisine. And we still keep going. So we have the ability. Huey Newton put forward the idea that we may have evolved to become an actual superior people. Because how else could we have gone this far? So we have the ability, even with nothing. So I want to create that. And if somebody wants to stop Elaine, I'm putting in a succession plan. You can't do it because it's like Fred, our friend Fred Hampton always said, you can kill a revolutionary, but you can't kill the revolution. So it doesn't even matter. Right. So right now, I'm actually feeling pretty strong that they actually put together this stupid plan to mess with our building. Because you know what they did? They organized all the people in our building, and the people in our building are enraged. Those that are terrified are enraged. Yesterday, they were just feeling good about living in the building. Now they say it's all.
1: Right.
0: I've got 30-some, 40-some thousand, my daughter tells me, because I don't pay attention, Facebook hits, enraged.
1: Right.
0: All over the country. Now, I just want to finish this out. Yeah. So what they have done is when we flip it around, we ain't crying. We ain't got no bended knee, no bent, broke down back. We going to say, oh, this where you want to go? Okay. We have to continue. And so all I am right now, Davey, is I actually feel emboldened. You have just helped me to organize some people that really were just kind of comfortable. All kinds of people out of their little comfort zones are like, what? I can't believe this. That's right. That's what happened.
1: There's a couple of things you said, Elaine, that I want people to focus on. I think part of the do-for-self mindset is really recognizing the nuggets that were shared. When you talked about this building, I want people to hear that you just didn't say you have a building. You named off like a plan of action to build economic centers, grocery store, gyms, all that, right? So it's not just, you know, just that you have housing. Let's find a way that we can fund it or do for ourselves, which I think is important. This leads me to the next question. In a land where you have billionaires and a lot of housing speculators, I would be angry as hell at somebody like you. You're sitting up there doing what? You're giving people fully furnished apartments, affordable, making it a community that we can all live in. I've been trying to get rid of these folks. We've been spending a lot of money and a lot of resources to get rid of your people, send them to Antioch and Pittsburgh so we can have these high-rise buildings where apartments start at $5,000 a pop. So in many ways, you're providing a solution to say, well, it doesn't have to be this way. I would be angry, and I'm just wondering if that could be a motivation, which leads me to the question, what's been the response from the city? What's been the response from OPD with other people in their territory? What's the county saying about this? Because, again, this should be celebrated. You're providing a way for us to afford to be here. But that's not in the interest of the billionaire class that's sitting there going, who the hell is Elaine Brown and why is she doing this and who let her in the party?
0: I didn't even notice, you know.
1: Right.
0: Not only that, I just want to make a side point, which is not a self-serving, egocentric point, but San Francisco Business Times gave me an award for Real Estate Deal of the Year for the best community housing for 2025. The American Civil Engineers Society gave us an award for the best building. I told you we have a platinum rating by Greenpoint for yeah. our environmental, you know, air and so forth and so on. And now, as far as the city, our mayor, Barbara Lee, immediately came out and said, this is an outrage to her. She needs to get into it. She did start the ball rolling with the OPD. I don't know, you know, I'm not a police person, but I did have a conversation with a watch commander that she was able to have talk with me. So because I want to file a criminal complaint against the police that were there, every last yeah. one of them. I have some of their badge numbers because they gave them and, you know, blah, blah. We got video and we can see who they were. I feel like all of them were engaged. They assaulted our security man. They destroyed our building and terrorized the people in it, which they did. They assaulted our resident manager. They tore up this man's apartment for no good reason. Not that there would have been a good reason, but in any case, I want to file a criminal charge against these police. And then I'm also filing a lawsuit against San Francisco. City of San Francisco, San Francisco Police, and anybody else in San Francisco that's related to this this horrible incident. Now, I believe that they are running scared because this really backfired. It backfired because either they thought somebody was going to get into a firefight with them, and I've told all my people, you know, it's like, I mean, I'm not a religious person by any stretch of the imagination, but you know, when Jesus said, he who dies by the sword, who lives by the sword, dies by the sword, he's telling them, look, here we are, a band of 12 or something, and they're getting ready to come to arrest us, and it's 5,000 Roman troops. Now, let's face facts. We're not going to make it. You can cut off somebody's ear if you want to, Peter, but we're not going to make it. So we're going to have to come up with another strategy. So there's no way that I would ever ask anyone to give up his life for that moment. Because right. we're going to win to fight another day. We want to live to fight another day. Art of War 101, right? So my point is, I believe that they have brought a lot of people together. I've talked to people that I haven't spoken to in quite a while who are like, oh, I can't believe this happened. Because everybody right. had become comfortable, and then people that had little jobs and stuff, they just were comfortable. Right. And this is really nice, and then you have a nice little building, blah, blah, blah. But they didn't realize the power of the force, you know. I want to say lastly, so the city of Oakland, we'll see. I don't know what the Oakland PD, I have trouble thinking in particular, why the Oakland Police Department didn't know about it, or thinking that they did know about it, didn't say anything about it. What are these right. people doing having a warrant for a kid who's charged with stealing a chain? Are you serious?
1: Well, this, like I said, this brings up so many questions, and I think people should be outraged on a number of levels. One, they did arrest him. Did they sit there and hold a press conference and say, ladies and gentlemen, SFPD, with the cooperation of OPD, who had been monitoring, you know, this building for the past month, using up all these resources, look what we did. We caught the guy who stole a chain.
0: Just one guy.
1: Right. So for people who are listening, I want to just kind of give its additional context. We saw these joint police conferences, press conferences, 2 weeks ago when they stopped people from riding their motorcycles on the bridge. So OPD, SFPD, everybody was sitting there, all the people were like, we stopped these folks from taking over the thing. Now that we saw them do. We've seen them hold a press conference when they said, oh, we found the people that were stealing catalytic converters. And they did that in Marin, they did that in Fremont. But they didn't do that here.
0: Yeah.
1: For a month they surveilled your building. So to me, something else is afoot and we should be definitely concerned. The other thing, too, that you mentioned, which shouldn't go over people's head, is that this has been the tactic of ICE. And we've had the Supreme Court and other places say, look, ICE can roll around and look like anybody on the street. They can mask themselves up and then show up in your building and terrorize you. So what are we supposed to expect at this point? We do know that our police can't do that and that they have to follow protocol and what have you. So, I'll let you all handle that to see if they followed whatever protocol needed to be followed. But it just seems that there's much more to it. And all of us should be alert at this point and concerned, because if it happens to you, maybe it happens to a business that doesn't have the visibility. Maybe it happens to somebody else's residency down the street. And that silence or not being able to reach folks may be the death knell that they're dealing with. So, like I said, when you told me the story, I called you because I had read it. And I was like, wait a second. Let me call you up and find out, like, 25 police officers? Like, no, Elaine, you mean 5 police officers. And you was like, no, it was 25 and 30. And I just had to shake my head. You saw me. I was like, this can't be true.
0: Well, I think the thing is this. There is some something to be looked at in this. In other words, I don't like to speculate about stuff. But it's clear this level of force was not needed to arrest an 18-year-old boy charged with the theft or robbery. Then they said it was an armed robbery of a chain. But seriously, in San Francisco, are you serious? And then we have to think, like, we really would, like, go into the weeds on this. We say, now, where is it that they knew this was the guy that took a chain in San Francisco from a robbery? I mean, like, the whole thing is so bizarre that you do have to ask yourself, okay, what's really going on here? And the only thing I can think of was to create fear and to terrorize people that in the neighborhood. But what they forgot was people really do know who they are. And as I said, we have formerly incarcerated people in our building. This is not a building of formerly incarcerated people. This is a bunch of Black people, mostly Black, but we got other nationalities and other ethnicities, what have you. And I cannot tell you, the city and the county together sent 10 people to my door last month, brother, in April. Did you hear me?
1: Wow.
0: 10 and people. They sent me an email in January, and they said, we'll be coming out. This was the county housing. We will be coming, and I really want to talk about this, so if you don't mind me just mentioning, I'm not going to belabor it. In January, I got this from housing in the county, Alameda County. We'll be coming out to your building on February the 5th or something, and we'll be looking at, wait, you hear this, and we'll be inspecting all the common areas as well as 10% of the apartments based on when we will arbitrarily select that 10% when we get there. I said, well, now, how do you plan on getting into this group of apartments? Because Elaine's not going to let you in, and the resident manager's not going to let you in, and I'm certainly not going to. Do you know that even at the minimum, you have to give a person 24-hour notice? Let us just say, this is a minor thing. So I'm not going to let you in. Well, we have a right under your clause and the regulations and the clause. I said, show it to me that you have a right to go to somebody's house without any notice. Are you aware of the Fourth Amendment at all? Wow. So they were like, Well, we'll get back to you. I said, well, here's the deal. I'm going to tell you this right now. This might have been part of how this stuff happens. Here's what I'm going to tell you. And I have one more thing to tell you about parking, by the way. Here's what I'm going to tell you. Dave, you start to make me paranoid. The more you ask me about what, why is this true? So I'm not going to, now I'm not only not going to let you into the units, I'm not going to let you into the building unless you have a search warrant. Do you hear me? I'm right. Talking to county housing. So don't even come to the door because I'm not going to let you in. So then I hear from them again in April and they say, we'll be coming out on April the 22nd. I won't forget that. And by April the 17th, we want you to send us your copy of the email you send out to all your tenants saying that we will be coming out and examining 10% of the apartments and we'll let them know which ones. So now everybody got 24-hour notice. I said, I'm not sending a damn thing. I just told you, you won't have any right. You have no relationship to these people. I am the landlord, technically. You are not the landlord. You have nothing to do with it. So I can't give away their Fourth Amendment rights and I'm not going to. And I'm not asking them a damn thing. So you're going to have, so they said finally, well, we can come out and we'll look at the files. I said, oh, you feel like that's okay. That's, you're not going to see the files. I told you what the situation was. Mm-hmm. You will have to figure this out, but you have no relation. You're not the landlord. You don't provide any housing to them. You don't collect any rents. You don't give them anything. And you think because I got some money from the county that you have the right to have me force open their doors. I'm not doing it. So they finally said, okay, well, we'll just come and look at the common area. Common areas. They're very angry. So then next thing I know, the city is coming out at the same time. They sent 10 people to our door to look in this building. This is a brand new building. Right down the street, you got all kinds of housing with mice running through. I mean, please don't let me get started, right? But you're going to look at our building to make sure we have the correct thing. So, you know what I did, Davey? I said, all right. I made them wait outside and I had video going. I had my videographer guy going and I had our security guy check everybody. I said, is one of you, if I find out one of you is a police and you coming in here under some other authority, you're going to have a problem with me. Do not come into this. Are you the police? No, ma'am. They got scared. So they came in. I said, all you, I'm going to show you the rooftop. You can look at our solar panels. You can look at our laundry rooms, our electrical thing, our boiler room, anything you want to look at, but you're not going to go in these people's houses. That's the end of that. So then they said, okay. And they said, well, we'll send you a report on whether you passed or failed the exam. I said, do what you want to do because I'm going to tell you right now, nothing's going to happen because I'm not changing anything around here. You have a lot of nerve coming in here. And I told all, and they were all black in this case, all black. Before Bobby Seale and I, there were not one black person elected or anything else in the city of Oakland since 1852 to the day we ran for office in 1973.
1: Wow.
0: The only reason you have a job is because we kicked open the doors, okay? You're not special. How dare you want to come into this building? Of all the buildings that you've given some money to, you find a year and a half old building. People ain't been here but a year. And you got to come into the, you want to come into the building. I'm not letting you do it. So that's another one, another thing that people don't like that I've done. And so there's stuff like that, David, that I'm thinking about. The more I think about what you're saying, there was another thing I just went out of my head. A third thing that just happened, similar. So you got the county and the city wanting to come into the building. And they want to take down names. You see, that's the point I'm talking about. I don't know who you're going to give those names to. Are you going to run a check? I didn't do any background check on any. The only thing background check anybody had was on sex offender. We're one block from a school, for God's sake. Not only that, we got a lot of children in the school, but sex offender was it. In the 7,000 applications we had, we found one sex offender, and I'm not making this up, okay? Who had, you know, whatever. So now, and now Oakland Housing Authority is suddenly telling me they want to look at the, they subsidized 39 units. I said, you subsidized them, but you're not the landlord. So you don't have any real legal relationship with them at all. You subsidized, that subsidy goes to me. You see?
1: Right.
0: It's called project-based vouchers. That subsidy, you don't have a relationship to those people. Your contract is with me. So I'm not going, so if you're going to send a letter, I'm going to send a counter letter. If you tell them that you're going to come and inspect their houses, you and I both know that the housing authority, the HUD, has changed this rule that you cannot examine people's apartments anymore for cleanliness as you were able to do for the last 20 some years. I can tell you the history of that because I know a lot about it. You cannot go into people's homes. I'm not going to let you go in their houses. Now, if you want to say you want to go in and make sure their stove is working, their windows are working, their heater is working, that's all right. But that's the letter you're going to send, and I'm going to be with you. I'm going to be walking with you. You're not going to get to go in there. You don't like the way their clothes are spread out. Maybe they're breastfeeding. Who are you to go in that person's house? Maybe they're having sex for all you know. No. Wow. You don't get to do it. So that's part of why people could be mad at me right now, Davey, because I'm a real...
1: Yeah, but then that would be Alameda, but you talking about San Francisco coming over here and doing this. And
0: they're all one government, you know. And Alameda County, but I said City of Oakland also, remember that.
1: Yeah. Well, there's a lot for us to look at.
0: I'm getting nervous. No. But this... It was such an outrage. I can hardly believe it myself. And I'm just very proud of and grateful for the staff and the team that's there that works at the building, because they stood their ground. They were fearless. They demanded justice. They wouldn't allow them to come in and think you can roll all over our people. And not only that, you know what, Davey? That afternoon, we had our May birthday party. And you know, we had on Saturday, we had Money B show up at the building to talk to our people. Had a nice...
1: Money B from Digital Underground.
0: Right.
1: There you go.
0: So I'm saying, we're not stopping. We have programs there all the time. We have food things. We have dinners. I'm keeping going. And so my position is this. Yeah, you'll have to kill me. And... the more you do stuff like this, the dumber you are. Because as I told a cop many, many years ago when I was pregnant, he said he could shoot me in the stomach and kill two birds with one stone. I said, but see, here's the thing. You kill me and they're going to name a breakfast program out me, and a whole lot of people are going to be organized around that. So go ahead. So my point is, I think the main thing for me, from my response, is I do want to know what happened. We have a lawyer, a Dante Pointer. We're going to sue the city or whatever part of it. Anyway, the point is, with Donald Trump in office, we know that, and with the recent overturning of a 100-year fight to get voting rights, just to get voting rights, brother, that we know that the same as you said in the beginning of this program, that the fascism is alive and well. It's just that, you know, some of the circumstances are different. Some of the ways that it shows itself are different. But in the end of the day, this is a clear example of they haven't forgotten anything. These people are out here spending millions and millions of dollars to stop a wealth tax. Talking about we're going to lose money because wealthy people are going to move away from California. They're not going to move from California. You know why? Because there's nothing better than California. Yeah. That Pacific Ocean, anybody trying to move to New Jersey, and you know what I'm saying, and go to, although I used to go to Atlantic City all the time, but the point I'm making is, it's too California, too beautiful, too fruitful, too powerful in so many other ways. They're not going anywhere, but if they do, what? It's a one-time wealth tax and you want to cry about it? You know? So there is a real, and lastly, there is a disparity, a wealth disparity that's greater than even when we had the Rockefellers and the industrial barons that ran the world. When people were working and we fought for a little more, $2 more in wages, you can't even figure this stuff out. So. Yeah. Not unusual, but what I'm saying is I'm holding down, not me, we holding down one corner, and we're going to say, you have to kill us in order for you to get rid of us. We are not going to be wiped out by any other program that we're doing this. And I have to lastly say, one of the reasons I'm doing what I'm doing is because when I look around, and I tell Black people this all the time, and other people too, what do we own in America? We don't own anything. Oprah doesn't even own her own channel. I always like to say that, you know. We don't own any systems. We got a port that's one of the major ports in the planet, on the earth. And we, right there in West Oak, is a mile, 0.8 away from our building. And we got all these people walking around there poor, living in health projects, living, walking the streets, drug addicted. Very, very difficult area. Because what's left that's there, the people that moved out, that were pushed out, that had homes and ordinary working people, you have nothing but the people who couldn't move anywhere, don't live anywhere. They just wander in the streets. And here you have a port bringing billions and billions of dollars every year, and we don't even know how much money they're bringing in. So for me, we have to at least say, it's not a question of getting a share. I don't want to be a part of this system in the first place. But right now, we have to survive. Most of these people, Davey, I just want to say this. Most of my mothers, I've been a single mother. Misty Cross came out of a shelter.
1: Hmm.
0: Most of our mothers came to that building with nothing but bags of children's clothes. Did you hear me?
1: No, I hear that, and I hope that sits with people. You and others are doing exactly what we say we should be doing. And that should be uplifted, that should be protected, and that should be emulated. And the fact that you have nefarious folks who would somehow either want to undermine it or, you know, terrorize it, as I think was the case last week, is something that needs to be noted, that needs to be pushed back on. And, you know, I appreciate the work that you all have been doing. I mean, that is not easy. It's not easy work to do. To get the money, to follow through on the vision. A lot of people have good ideas, but very few are able to follow through in the way that you're doing. And
0: anytime you want to come out and do a show from our place, that would be great. I got a tech space that I'm not using right now.
1: Well, we'll take you up on that. So we appreciate that.
0: Okay, remember that. Just come and take a look anyway. Let me know. Yeah. Come and take a little quick tour. Look at the spaces that we have already. It's a beautiful place, and I do think that somewhere in the universe there is an attempt to undermine and destroy it. Because remember when I was telling you about these prizes I got from the San Francisco Business Times, I was the only Black person there.
1: Wow.
0: Who do you think is getting some award for real estate stuff?
1: Wow.
0: Ask how many Black developers there are around here right now that are really. Alan Dones has been on 7th Street before me, and he can't get together the money for his Mandela station. Okay.
1: Wow.
0: Ask Alan. He hasn't put a shovel in the ground. You know, yeah. My local representatives haven't bothered to reach out to me, but Barbara Lee did. And I'm not trying to make a negative moment out of this because I can. But you're very kind, and you're giving me opportunity to talk about what we're doing, and I hope people that whoever is listening and it's replicated, put it out on social media, what have you. We've got to build for ourselves because no one is coming to get us, and a whole lot of people are coming to hurt us. They still are.
1: Something for us to think on. Elaine Brown, thank you so much. We appreciate the work you're doing. We're going to take a break here on Hard Knock Radio.

0: Welcome to 2026 Talks, where we're following our democracy in historic times.
1: Oman will behave just like everybody else, and we'll have to blow them up. They understand that. They'll be fine.
0: President Donald Trump warned Oman not to help Iran control the Strait of Hormuz, threatening military action against the generally peaceful and neutral Gulf state if it helps block the waterway at borders. He also said Iran is, quote, negotiating on fumes and dismiss concerns about the war's political impacts. The Texas election confirmed Trump's grip on Republicans, and party leaders are urging Senator John Cornyn's congressional peers to coalesce in support of State Attorney General Ken Paxton. In his concession speech, Cornyn reflected on a bruising defeat in an ugly campaign, the most expensive Senate primary in history.
2: I believe public service is an honorable calling. Serving others is a high purpose. And while much about politics is ugly, we choose to serve through the good, the bad, and the ugly.
0: Paxton now faces Democratic State Representative James Tallarico in a race that could also get ugly. The Republican has been using insulting nicknames for Tallarico, who in return calls Paxton the most corrupt politician in the country, pointing to the Attorney General's numerous legal problems. After GOP-led redistricting put them both in the same minority-heavy Houston district, longtime Congressman Al Green lost his primary runoff to rising Democrat Christian Menefee. Green feuded with Trump and was forced to leave a State of the Union for protesting. But Green also made wealthy opponents by calling for regulation of cryptocurrency. They funded ads against him. A new Unidos U.S. poll shows Trump losing ground with Latinos. It suggests many are again favoring Democrats in House races, although they are deeply frustrated with both parties and may not show to vote. Alabama Republicans are appealing to the Supreme Court to revive a congressional map that could hand them another House seat. Lower court ruled the plan unfairly weakens black voting power. Homeland Security Secretary Mark Wayne Mullen is threatening to stop allowing some international flights to land in sanctuary cities after protest outside a New Jersey immigration detention center. Mullen says cities resisting enforcement should face consequences. Critics warn the move could spark widespread flight cancellations and nationwide travel disruptions. More than 200 immigration judges have been fired or pushed out under the Trump administration. Some former judges say they were removed without explanation, even during hearings. Former immigration judge Mimi Sankoff says the way judges were dismissed is shaking confidence and slowing the process in a badly overburdened system.
3: I think people are very concerned about the manner in which judges were fired because it speaks to a broader concern about the institution and how much we can really trust the outcomes of that institution.
0: I'm Joe Ullery for Pacifica Network and Public News Service. 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
4: Let's see, Herb Edwards. Herb Edwards lived in West Seattle. Little apartment, neat as a pin. Herb was a logger, a working logger, and he was also a wobbly, of many other things, an organizer. One Sunday, during one of his Tom and Jerry parties where I used to get routinely destroyed, I don't even know what's in a Tom and Jerry. I don't want to know. I just hope I never see one again as long as I live. But he could drink them. Old Herb Edwards, he told me about the free speech fight in Spokane, Washington, 1910, because as a young logger, he was there. This is some years ago, and he's passed on. He told me, he said, yeah, we used to boom into towns all over the West on the freight trains. We'd jungle up in the flops and wait for something to open up in the forest, in the logging to the north or the wheat harvest to the south or the Coeur d'Alene's, the silver mines over there in Kellogg. And then we'd go down onto the street when the weather broke. And down on Trent Avenue, there were rows of little shops. They were called labor sharks. And you'd go in and buy a job. Cost you $4. Get a little chit that entitled you to a job up in the putting a new shaft in the silver mines or up at a logging camp. Well, you'd use up your road stake going up there. You'd work for a month, get paid, and get fired.
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0: From Pacific Radio in San Francisco, this is Flashpoints. I'm Dennis Bernstein. Today on the show, Pink Notes, our weekly collaboration with Code Pink. Today, Pink Notes co-host Cynthia Papermaster is joined by Code Pink co-founder Jody Evans. Guess what? Code Pink received a subpoena by the feds over a Code Pink humanitarian trip to Cuba in March 2026. We're going to talk about that. Also, Jorge Torres, campaign director and community organizer with Endelon, that's the National Day Labor Organizing Network, is joining us. By the way, he was just pepper sprayed in Newark, New Jersey, where he's coordinating community support for the hunger strikers being brutalized in the ICE dungeons. And as we do most Thursdays, a powerful new edition of the Electronic Intifada newscast with Nora Barrows Friedman. All this coming up straight ahead on Flashpoints. Stay tuned. And you're listening to Flashpoints on Pacifica Radio. My name is Dennis Bernstein. We're going to begin in Newark, New Jersey. Hopefully we'll be able to talk to our guest, Jorge Torres, who just got some of the same treatment that the Senator Andy Kim got a couple of days ago, trying to keep the peace at this ICE joint. There is a hunger strike going on. Hunger strikers, day laborers who do some of the hardest work in this country, are in these, been arrested and brutalized by ICE, and that is where we start the show today. Jorge Torres, are you with us? Can you talk? How are you doing? Okay, so the problem here is, by the way, folks, Jorge Torres, who is, as I say, campaign director, community organizer with Endelon, was just pepper sprayed by ICE. ICE is definitely having violent reactions to a hunger strike that is going on based on the treatment that these folks are getting from ICE in ICE jails. And apparently Jorge Torres, who we have scheduled, was just pepper sprayed right before he was to go on air. I don't think there's a connection there, but clearly the ICE folks in Newark, New Jersey are getting a little antsy around this ongoing hunger strike by these day laborers who are refusing to be brutalized. There have been a couple of suicides and deaths around what's going on here, and we are going to continue to try and reach Jorge Torres on the ground. Why don't we do this? Let's take a little bit of a music break. Let's come back, see if we can touch base here, see if he's had a chance to clear the pepper spray or whatever they're shooting at him out of his eyes, and then we'll be back, hopefully, with Jorge Torres. Stay with us. Oh, we've got him now. Jorge Torres, welcome to Flashpoints. How are you doing? You got that stuff out of your eyes?
1: Yes. How are you? How is everything? Thank you for having me. We are here in the middle of everything.
0: Tell us what's going on. Set the scene for us. Tell us what's happening there. What's happening? Remind people what's happening with the hunger strikers, and give us an idea of what the situation is.
1: We have more than 200 strikers. We count today that it was around 250. We were told by community families that are outside. But today, especially, they got a lot of replenishment from ICE officials and securities. They got pepper spray, and they were also beaten by security guards of the GEO group that it owns this Delaney Hall detention center's jail that we call the concentration camp. Today, three participants of the hunger strike are released. We are very happy about it. The demands are moving forward. The ICE has not released the permit for Governor Mike Sherrill to go in yet. Some senators have shown up and do visitations. But we are still waiting for the release of everyone. Couple bands, I will say, with people has been transferred, and we have heard that it's going, there's going to be, the bands are going to be moving to Louisiana at the moment.
0: Oh, so they're going to take the, they're going to forcibly move the hunger strikers to Louisiana? Is that what you're saying?
1: Some of them, probably 20 people were transferred to Louisiana.
0: Wow.
1: Yeah. So the strikers, is they're maintaining side positive. They are trying to hold it as much as possible. After today, it's going to be really tough because they were being very aggressive to the strikers. Today I am seeing a crowd that probably, I will say, around 60 or 70 police, ICE agents, what's up, brother? ICE agents, with a tank covering the entry of, ICE facilities.
0: Do you say a tank, an armored, patrol carrier is there as well?
1: We have, yes, it's a big tank with almost 60, ICE agents, covering the entry and trying to protect the GEO group when they transferring bands to different states.
0: Wow. Tell us about why people are hunger striking. Tell us about some of the conditions that led to this hunger strike.
1: Yeah, definitely. One of the main conditions was Josh got to see 70 cases in one day. They got to, the food is super bad. Food has been with worms, we have here that also the food has been, reheated like 7 times in order to, for them to be able to eat. The water, Newark has a problem of water itself in the whole town. And now it is a big issue for the inmates to drink some of this water. And now the water is even worse.
0: Wow. I understand there have been some suicides. What's that about?
1: We haven't heard much about that. There's people that is desperate, of course, but at least at this point, we haven't heard nothing about that in this okay. Campaign.
0: Okay. So again, you're in front of this ICE jail. There's a tank there. You're saying that there's dozens of ICE agents trying to guard the folks who want to transfer the prisoners out of that prison. What started the hunger strike? Was it the bad food? I guess those are the relatives in the background chanting?
1: Yes. There's a lot of relatives and a lot of protesters that has been here for the past six days or 7 days. So we are in deeply concerned about what's going on inside. But what it had started is a bunch of issues. It's not just one issue. It's the issue of not getting good food. It's the issue of the lack of visitation. They canceled the visitation hours whenever they want. So things like that, when they got very sick, we have people that has had COVID that has very dangerous and sick inside. And all they got is just a Tylenol. So those are the conditions that we are having in this jail. And what we have seen basically is the increase of supporters from other states. We have seen people from Connecticut, New York, and also New Jersey at this point. I will say more than 100 to 200 people are showing up right now in a way of protesting.
0: And they're protesting now. And I guess that includes a number of family members.
1: Yes, yes.

0: do vigils on Saturdays. The vigil happened in the morning on Saturday. We are calling for more elective officials, senators specifically, for all over the country to bring issues. We are calling the media to bring issues to this. And also, it is working. It is bringing a lot of attention in a national level, but it's also some people that has been released. So we are feeling that something that starts with an idea is just getting bigger and bigger and bigger.
1: And could you just say a little bit about the work that the day laborers do? They're in jail now, but these are people who do some of the hardest work in this country, right? Tell us about that.
0: Yeah, of course. They are warming up pizzas, making pizzas, cleaning the bathrooms, doing laundries inside. Some of them even forced, but they haven't get paid. This place was closed under the Obama administration because of labor issues. So now it's just, you know, this is going back to the same situation.
1: And would you say that the people who are representing ICE, are they acting in a racist way? Is the language that you hear from these folks? What happens when you try and talk to them about the situation?
0: Of course, definitely. They are seeing, they are acting in a racist way, because they are seeing that when they not acting the same when they're seeing someone that is white than someone that is a person of color. They are being more aggressive towards people, arresting people in the streets towards people that is black and brown.
1: I
0: wanted to also express my gratitude for opening up this interview for us. Thank you so much for bringing attention to this issue.
1: Thank you for talking with us. Jorge Torres, we want to keep in touch with you, and we appreciate the great work that Endelon does. That's the National Day Labor Organizing Network, who helps to organize undocumented workers and represent them, and that's why you are there. Many of these folks who are now on hunger strike are a part of Endelon, and we understand how important the work that you do is, so we thank you for joining us on Flashpoints. Please keep us posted. And that was Jorge Torres, as I said, campaign director and community organizer with Endelon. That's the National Day Labor Organizing Network. He is in Newark, where we were talking to him, coordinating community support for the hunger strike. As you heard, there's a tank there now. They are doing what they often do. They're starting to move people around, take them to other places, so the families have a difficult time in tracking them down. We're going to leave it right there, but just for now, we're going to be right on top of this subject. We're going to take a short musical break, and we're going to come back with our regular weekly segment, Pink Notes, with Code Pink. And Code Pink, by the way, has received a subpoena for their work in trying to bring food to Cuba. Stay with us. We'll be right back.

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Every Thursday, we do a segment we're calling Pink Notes. It is representing the work of Code Pink. And our regular host is Cynthia Papermaster. She's Code Pink here for the Bay Area. And we're also joined today by Jody Evans, co-founder of Code Pink. Code Pink has received a subpoena or some kind of a legal action from the government regarding their work in bringing food and trying to bring supplies to Cuba that's being starved out by the United States government. By the way, there are threats of an impending invasion of Cuba, and they sort of own a part of the island.

0: already. So this could be a very ugly situation very quickly. Welcome back, Cynthia Papermaster and Jody Evans. Great to have you again. Cynthia, why don't you tell us, first of all, I know Code Pink's got a bunch of things going on planned. Give us an idea of what's going on with Code Pink, and then we want to hear from Jody about this legal action that the government seems to be taking against Code Pink.
1: Hi, Dennis. Cynthia here. Thank you for having us. And I just want to take a minute to talk a little bit about some actions that Code Pink's involved with here in Northern California. One thing is on Sunday, there's a rally for Cuba, and it's happening in San Francisco. I wish I had more details for you, but I suggest people go to the indiebay.org calendar to see what that, you know, what the actual details is, where they're gathering and at what time. We were asked to endorse today rather late. So this is sort of just a spontaneous thing that has happened, and we will have speakers at the rally. It's probably going to be on Powell and Market, but I don't want to steer people wrong. So go to indiebay.org to see the calendar post for that. And here in Sonoma County, we continue to try to expose General Dynamics facility in Healdsburg, California. We had a action there yesterday. We set up a memorial for the schoolgirls who were bombed in Iran by Tomahawk missiles that General Dynamics helps to manufacture. We had a vigil, we had a picket, we had a strategy discussion. It was a great action. We're going to continue to go back there monthly, if not more often. And, that's what we're up to here. We're trying to bring awareness to the, arms manufacturers.
0: Well, thank you for sharing those, important notes in terms of what people might want to do. Your Code Pink is definitely one of the, preeminent activist organizations in this country, and we're always proud to collaborate. Joining us, speaking of Code Pink, is co-founder of the organization, Jody Evans. Jody, looking forward to seeing you, at the, film festival up north that's, coming up soon, the Mendocino Film Festival. Do I have that
2: right? Yeah, Dennis, we're very excited that you're coming up. I think, you know, what you're talking about right now, let's just break this down a little bit. So during the weekend, Fox News, New York Post, you know, I call them the National Enquirer, you know, nothing is true inside of it. They both put out that Code Pink, Medea Benjamin, and Hassan Piker had been subpoenaed about their trip to Cuba because they did things illegally. And, you know, it was a big, big story, like, but only in the right, you know, not anywhere else. But it was sensationalism. There you are watching sensationalism. And it went really far. Well, so, like, Sunday night, or maybe it was Monday night, I was looking for something in my junk mail, and I found something that said OFAC, and it was a letter of inquiry about what we did on our trip. Not a subpoena, a letter of inquiry, not angry, just like, we want to make sure you followed the laws of all these things when you took your trip. So sensationalism. Let's just talk about that, because Dennis, what you do is so important. What Pacifica is about, what being able to go somewhere where there's a trusted voice, like you just raised up the voices from the people that are outside witnessing the violence of this country against the most innocent, like hardworking people. You let us hear from the voices of what's happening. But what happened with Fox News is it took, obviously it found out that the Department of Treasury sent Code Pink a letter, right? But the letter actually was addressed to me, and it was just, you know, we need you to answer these questions. Sensationalism. Sensationalism gets us all. Do you know that, like, everyone believed it was true? And I would ask people, well, where did you read it? Oh, I heard it from Fox News. I heard it from the New York Post. The fact that we, as people who know it all lies, can still believe something we hear from the only places it's coming was Fox News and New York Post. I think we need to look at that. because this is how they distract us from the actual story. And the actual story is that the United States government is starving the people of Cuba. And why did we go? Why did 540 people go to shine a light on what violence is to literally starving of people? And you know, when you starving children is very easy because they need a lot of calories. So I am still talking to the kids that we were meeting with there, and all they do is cry about how hungry they are. They're hungry. And we went and we brought food and we brought medicine and we brought things to, you know, a hospital that deals with pediatric care. And they want to sensationalize that story and pretend like the government is closing us down because we did that. Now, of course, they would like to close us down because we did that, because they don't want the people to be fed. But we didn't break any laws. We did exactly what the law said. It says you can bring food and medicine, and we did. And we delivered it to the people that they want to starve to death. And that's the story. But do you think that story gets the attention that the sensationalism of, oh my God, you know, Madea Benjamin and Hassan Piker are getting subpoenaed? You know, we really have to think about this and how we are used by the sensationalism, by these headlines that grab us. And, you know, we have a campaign right now at Code Pink because we're trying to block the merger. Where CBS and Paramount and Larry Ellison, a local of the Bay Area, a horrible billionaire that is the greatest, biggest funder of the IDF, he's trying to now buy CNN, and we're trying to block that merger. And by the way, you know, it is the Attorney General of California who is Rob Bonta, who could still block this merger. There is a petition on Code Pink website if you want to sign it, but you can also just call him and say, you know, please, please, please block this merger, because already watching 60 Minutes and just the pablum that is, but think about 60 Minutes, the most trusted, or almost most trusted. I found out it was actually the...
0: Not anymore,
2: but people still watch it thinking it is the old CBS News. You know, they
0: This is the same. Now the program that they had a recent interview with Benjamin Netanyahu, and this guy was a hero, according to the new 60 Minutes. This guy, they didn't happen to mention that he was being pursued by international justice courts for genocide. So the point here is, well taken, that there isn't much left. What was there is gone, including 60 Minutes. Nobody should ever be confused that that's an investigative news magazine. I had to make that correction. And by the way, we also, it is not an exaggeration that there's more and more talk about purging the Cuban Revolution by invading. And let's face it, the Americans are already there. They already own or have occupied a chunk of that place we call Cuba. So this is a very dangerous moment in history, wouldn't you say?
2: Yes, it's very dangerous. And the fact that they're distracting everyone from that danger, as this was happening over the weekend, all we're all thinking is, oh my God, you know, what's going to happen? And they're talking about the sensationalism instead of what's really, really scary about what they want to do to Cuba. And the threats that we've heard from the White House are very frightening. And you're totally right. That's why I think it's, you know, the story really needs to be, no, do not bomb Cuba, instead of some, you know, sensationalized story about Code Pink getting subpoenaed. And it's quite frightening. But the thing I was saying about 60 Minutes is, it did used to be a trusted place. And if you don't come here and listen to you, how do you know it's not still a trusted place? How do you know when you listen to that pablum, that horrible, you know, raising up of a war criminal that was the 60 Minutes, how do you know that it's not the trusted place that it's always been? You know, the scary thing is they're buying eyeballs of people that aren't listening to Pacifica, that don't know that this is, you know, people that are trying to own and lie to them. That's what's scary about it, is that it was the third most trusted show on television when Ellison bought it. And nobody advertised to those viewers that it's now owned by the White House, and they're going to lie to you, and warmongers are going to be sold to you like they're paper boys.
0: Well, let me jump in here because we're running out of time. I mean, that's why, I mean, I'm honored to come up there and help to promote a new film about Julian Assange, who did everything in his power to create an alternative information flow using documentary evidence to demonstrate the kinds of genocides and unbelievable mass murder operations that are being supported, continuing to be supported by the United States government, which can't send enough weaponry fast enough to sustain this ongoing genocide. And we can't exaggerate how bad it is. People are about to hear Nora Barros Friedman's newscast from the Electronic Intifada about how bad the situation is, and also the extraordinary resistance that's happening on the ground against this genocide. So maybe you want to, we have about 2 minutes left. Do you want to talk a little bit about why you're supporting the Julian Assange film? Why you think it's important to get it around, because it's being censored from coast to coast.
2: Right. And so the one that you're speaking after on this weekend, on a Saturday morning in Fort Bragg at the Mendocino Film Festival, it is the only place that it is showing in the United States. It has been censored from the United States. It won Cannes Film Festival Best Documentary. It won the Golden Globes Best Documentary. But you as an American citizen are not allowed to see it. The rest of the world can see it, but you cannot. And Dennis, it's so great you're going to come up and talk afterwards, because we need to know that we are up against a lot, and it is taking over eyeballs and ears, and it is telling stories, and we need to be the media, just like you have been the media for so long. Always so grateful for what you do, for raising up the stories of truth. Thank you so much.
0: All right. Well, we appreciate Code Pink. That's why we've started this segment, thanks to the wonderful work of Cynthia Papermaster, Code Pink. We're proud to have this Thursday segment in which we have a chance to learn more from Code Pink about what you all are doing and what's important in terms of where our eyeballs should be. Maybe Cynthia, you want to make a final comment before we have to say goodbye?
1: I just want to echo what Jody was saying, how grateful we are for you and Flashpoints. It's so essential. So that's basically it. Peace out.
0: Peace out. All right. Well, I'll see you both soon. And I appreciate the opportunity to be a part of this information flow. Please stay safe. We'll talk soon.
2: Thank you so much.
1: Thank you.
0: You're absolutely welcome. You're listening to Flashpoints on Pacifica Radio. I think we're going to take a short musical break. When we come back, we'll be coming back with the Electronic Intifada newscast, Nora Barros Friedman, who started on this show called Flashpoints, then got deeply engaged in the Electronic Intifada, an incredible source of information every Thursday. Stay with us.

0: 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My name is Dennis Bernstein. 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
1: This is the Electronic Intifada newscast. I'm Nora Barrows Friedman, associate editor at the Electronic Intifada. It's day 965 of Israel's genocide in Gaza. Here's a brief summary of some of the latest developments this week in Palestine and Lebanon. Israel escalated its attacks on Gaza this week, killing Palestinian children, men, and women, as its army bombed dozens of villages in Lebanon and issued a forced displacement order for an entire region in the south. In central Gaza City on Wednesday night, as families tried to celebrate the first day of Eid al-Adha, Israel carried out a massacre with an airstrike on a residential building, killing at least 10 Palestinians, five of them children, and wounding at least 18 others. Footage from journalist Salah Ziyara shows the building on fire, with children being pulled from the wreckage and others laying on stretchers in ambulances. A witness at the scene described how families were gathered together when missiles suddenly rained down on them, leaving body parts and wounded people scattered around as civil defense and ambulance crews struggled to pull the injured from beneath the rubble. Israel carried out a series of airstrikes on Gaza City on Tuesday, killing at least three people and wounding nearly two dozen others. The Electronic Intifada's contributor, Mohammed Assad, filmed the scene in the aftermath of an Israeli attack on the Rimal neighborhood of Gaza City as crowds of people poured into the streets. Mohammed Oda, who was just appointed the commander of the Qassam Brigades, Hamas's armed wing, was killed in a strike on a residential building along with his wife and two sons. Oda replaced Izzedine al-Haddad, who was assassinated in an Israeli attack last week. Israel also attacked the Maghazi refugee camp on Tuesday in central Gaza, killing at least five Palestinians, including a 25-year-old photojournalist, Fadi al-Maghari. Al-Maghari was killed in an Israeli drone strike after an Israel-backed armed militia entered the camp and caused residents to panic. Witnesses told Dropsite News that people were attempting to flee through a narrow passage when the strike killed five. Dropsite's contributor Mohammed Ahmed interviewed an eyewitness who said that the attack was a repeat of an incident in April, when at least 10 Palestinians were killed in a raid by the Israeli army backing the collaborator militia. Quote, as usual, the militia raided the residential area of al-Maghazi camp, he said. This is the second time that the militia has entered this area. People left their houses to see what was happening because there was a high intensity of fire. The army started firing and the troops started shooting, the witness said.
2: هذا الميليشيا خشت على المنطقة الشرقية لمخيم المغازي هذه المرة الثانية الميليشيا بتخش في هذه المنطقة الناس طلعت على باب الدار تشوف ايش في لانه كان كثافة نار عالية بقت الجيش يطخ وبقت القوات تطخ بالاضافة انه المتريبة قد تستهدف فجأة ضربوهم صاروخ زن يعني استشهدوا اربع شباب وثلاثة في حالة خطيرة.
1: On Monday, Israel used two helicopter gunships to attack tents for displaced people in the Mawasi area of Khan Yunis. The attack killed a six-year-old child, Muna Abu Libda, who was recovering from a broken arm. Footage of Muna's father in agonizing grief, mourning over her small body, was filmed by reporter Mahmoud Bassam. A 31-year-old woman, Hanan Abdel Nasser Mahmoud, was also killed in the strike. Local reporters say that she was breastfeeding her newborn baby when she was killed. Her infant, Mohammed, was severely injured and required emergency amputation on his little left leg. Journalist Ibrahim Moharib captured footage of Mohammed in the hospital. Reports say that his leg was buried with his mother's body. A 15-year-old child, Fatima Mohammed Abdulhadi Al-Khatib, was in critical condition from the same Israeli attack and died the next day from her injuries, according to the Wafa news agency. Israel attacked the Nuseirat refugee camp on Monday night, according to Wafa, forcing families out into the streets. Photos by Mohammed Kadoha show small children carrying even smaller children in their arms. The next morning, journalist Fadel Imgari documented extensive destruction Israel inflicted on the camp following airstrikes that targeted two residential blocks. Israel attacked Nuseirat early Sunday morning, killing three Palestinians, including a couple and their baby, a one-year-old named Osama. Also on Sunday, a Palestinian man was killed by Israeli gunfire in Jabalia in northern Gaza. And the body of an eight-year-old boy, Hani Abdullah Shakshak, was found inside a tent in northwestern Gaza on Sunday after he was injured and reported missing following heavy Israeli shelling. The boy had apparently been wounded in the shelling and ran to a nearby tent, seeking safety and help from others. People had already fled the area, according to reporters, and Hani remained inside the tent alone and injured, and eventually bled out. Reporter side Hezbollah captured footage of Hani's father mourning his son after his body was found. After a long search that lasted nearly 24 hours, Hezbollah stated, quote, his family lived between fear and hope, searching for him everywhere. But he remained alone inside the tent, bleeding until he succumbed to his injuries and was found martyred. Israel continued to target and attack Palestinian police and security forces this week, intending to spread disorder and chaos throughout Gaza. On Saturday, five police officers and personnel were killed when Israel bombed a police post with at least two missiles in the El Tuam area in northern Gaza, according to the General Directorate of Police. Gaza's Interior Ministry stated that Sabar Abdul Rahman Jarboa, a child bystander, was also killed in the strike. The ministry said that Israel has killed 42 police officers and personnel since the start of the so-called ceasefire in October 2025, in yet another flagrant violation of what Israel agreed to, and with total impunity. Quote, the occupation would not have been able to commit this bloody massacre were it not for the silence of the mediators and the international community regarding the occupation's ongoing crimes against the police and civilians in the Gaza Strip, the Interior Ministry stated. Reporter Abdul Sabah filmed footage of those killed and wounded in the Israeli attack being taken to the hospital. The Gaza government media office said that as of Wednesday and since the fraudulent ceasefire came into effect nearly 8 months ago, Israel has committed more than 3,000 grave breaches and violations of the agreement. At least 910 Palestinians have been killed, more than 2,700 have been injured, and at least 82 have been abducted by Israeli forces. Furthermore, only 36% of the agreed-upon amount of humanitarian and relief aid have reached Gaza, and only about a third of all humanitarian and medical evacuation permissions have been granted, marking, the media office says, quote, a clear continuation of the policy of restriction and the obstruction of humanitarian movement and travel. And new analysis by Forensic Architecture, published in Dropsite News, says that Israel has built more than 25 kilometers of earthen barriers inside Gaza since the so-called ceasefire. Israel has been fortifying military bases in the eastern part of the territory it controls and constructing a physical barrier walling off Palestinians from most of the Gaza Strip, according to the research, which draws on satellite imagery and other data. In January, findings by Forensic Architecture showed Israel had begun constructing berms, which are large, raised mounds of earth to create a physical separation between the area it controls and the area that the Palestinian population has been forced into, Drop Site reports. Quote, the latest findings show that the berms have been extended to create a mostly unbroken wall. Much of the berm runs west of the yellow line, going even deeper into Palestinian territory. In places like Jabalia, the Israeli military has created a buffer zone along the yellow line, destroying everything in a 300-meter vicinity and creating an effective no-man's land west of the line. Abdeljawad Omar, an assistant professor at Bir Zeit University in the West Bank and a guest on the Electronic Intifada live stream, told Drop Site News that, quote, this is the danger of reading the ceasefire as an event rather than as a phase. It allows the slow violence of fortification, encroachment, and engineered uninhabitability to proceed under the cover of a word that promises its end. This is the whole grammar of settler colonial space in miniature, Omar added. The line is never where the line is said to be. The yellow line, like the green line before it, like every cartographic fiction Israel has authored, exists in order to be exceeded. It is drawn not to mark a limit, but to generate the next transgression of that limit. Control of 53% becomes control of 60%, becomes the buffer that eats 300 meters more. Drop Site adds that Israel has also fortified newly constructed military bases along the yellow line, the analysis shows, by clearing the surrounding rubble, paving roads leading to the bases, adding new structures, and building even higher berms as a protective wall around the bases. There are a total of 38 Israeli military bases east of the yellow line that are currently operational, according to Forensic Architecture. The higher berms are flattened on top, creating a walkway for patrol and surveillance. An image posted on May 8th shows a new Israeli military base at what was the Bani Suhaila roundabout in Khan Yunis, a new built-up area amidst a complete moonscape of rubble and flattened earth. The report says that it has a high berm perimeter, paving, and security towers. Turning to the occupied West Bank, Israeli forces killed a Palestinian man, Nasser Ali Kamel Al-Sadi, in the Jenin refugee camp on Tuesday. The army had invaded the camp and shot Al-Sadi in the thigh, causing him to bleed out before paramedics could reach him, according to the director of the Jenin governmental hospital. Also on Tuesday, a 13-year-old Palestinian child was attacked and injured by Israeli soldiers during a raid into the town of Bani Naim near Al-Khalil. The Palestine Red Crescent Society said its teams transported the boy to the hospital after he was shot with a rubber-coated bullet. In Masafar Yatta, Israeli settlers attacked Palestinians, vandalized their property, and cut down trees in one of the villages, while Israeli forces shot Palestinians with stun grenades during the attack. A 16-year-old child, Mohammed Aziz Al-Hatalin, was injured, according to the Anadolu news agency. Further north, Anadolu reported, settlers invaded the village of Salem near Nablus and attempted to set fire to agricultural crops during the peak harvest season, but residents managed to extinguish the fire before it spread. On Wednesday, also in Masafar Yatta, an Israeli settler attacked a Palestinian mother and her child in the hamlet of Khirbet al-Merkez. An eyewitness said that the settler physically beat up the mother and her child after breaking into her family's home. Israeli forces assaulted a man during a raid on the Zawata area west of Nablus, according to the Palestine Red Crescent Society. Israeli settlers beat a Palestinian man and sprayed him with pepper spray in Beita, south of Nablus, while nearby the Israeli army stormed the village of Awarta, firing tear gas, stun grenades, and live ammunition. A similar raid was carried out in Al-Mughayr, near Ramallah, according to the Wafa news agency. Meanwhile, the Israeli government announced that it intends to build a defense ministry complex, including an Israeli army museum, a military recruitment office, and an office for the defense minister inside the compound that belongs to UNRWA, the UN Agency for Palestine Refugees. The compound, which is in the Sheikh Jarrah neighborhood in East Jerusalem, was seized and stolen by Israel in January. This is the latest in a series of escalatory attacks on the agency. Israeli media reported that the UN warned Israel that the continued seizure of the compound could invoke a provision that allows legal disputes between the UN and member states to be referred to the International Court of Justice in The Hague. UN spokesperson Stefan Dujarric remarked that, quote, UNRWA is an integral part of the United Nations and the UNRWA Sheikh Jarrah compound remains United Nations premises. These unprecedented and escalatory measures against UNRWA are a breach of the inviolability of United Nations premises. Israel's UN ambassador, Danny Danon, shrugged off the warnings and said that Israel, quote, will not be deterred by legal threats. In Lebanon, more than 50 people were killed in a 36-hour period between Tuesday and Wednesday alone as Israel escalated its rampage of the south. On Tuesday, on the eve of the Eid holiday, Israel carried out more than 110 airstrikes across more than 20 towns and villages in southern Lebanon and the western Bekaa Valley, according to local journalists. Entire residential blocks were flattened, including in Burj al-Shamali, the Palestinian refugee camp on the outskirts of Tyre in southern Lebanon, with a child pulled bloodied from the rubble. For more on the situation on the ground in Lebanon, our contributor Rokaya Shamsidin filed this report for the Electronic Intifada on Wednesday evening.
3: This is Rokaya Shamsidin reporting for the Electronic Intifada. Israel has launched a massive coordinated aerial assault across southern Lebanon and the Bekaa Valley in recent days, striking dozens of towns and villages in relentless waves with no end in sight. The latest escalation features an intense campaign of bombardment alongside sweeping force displacement orders, targeting the historic coastal city of Sur, its surrounding neighborhoods, and adjacent Palestinian refugee camps. In less than 24 hours, Israeli forces conducted over 180 airstrikes against more than 60 villages and towns in South Lebanon and the Bekaa Valley, signaling a drastic expansion of its attacks. The human toll of this relentless bombing campaign continues to mount rapidly, with over 3,000 victims of Israeli's aggression since the 2nd of March, and at least 30 people killed, many of them women and children, across the southern region and Bekaa in a single day. In the village of Shokin in South Lebanon, an Israeli airstrike completely destroyed a residential home, wiping out three members of the Hashim family, a father, a mother, and their son. Additional heavy strikes have targeted towns deeper inland, including Zifta in the city of Nabatiyya. As Israel systematically targets civilian infrastructure and residential quarters in an effort to inflict as much damage on the native population as possible. These forced displacement orders, coming on the heels of one of the deadliest and most intense periods of bombardment in recent weeks, have triggered a fresh wave of displacement among residents who have already survived months of Israeli attacks. For the people of Sur and the neighboring Palestinian refugee camps, who share a long interconnected history of resisting Israeli occupation, this latest offensive is viewed not as an isolated act of Israeli aggression, but as a continuation of a collective struggle for liberation and survival against a U.S.-backed colonial campaign designed to strip them of their connection to the land of South Lebanon. With the Israeli military suffering mounting casualties on the border, many suspect that Israel may soon expand its campaign of terror to Beirut. On the ground in South Lebanon, invading forces are being repeatedly bogged down in fierce, close contact battles with resistance fighters and targeted by devastating Hezbollah FPV drones. Unable to deliver on its political promises to safely return northern settlers or crush the resistance, the Israeli command appears increasingly likely to resort to punitive, large-scale bombings of the capital to mask its operational failures and lack of strategic progress.
1: That was Rokaya Shamsidin reporting for the Electronic Intifada from Lebanon on Wednesday. We've published many features in the last week, but today we're highlighting Endless Displacement, Endless Nakba by Malek Hejazi, writing from Gaza. Hejazi profiles Palestinian refugees, a woman in Gaza, a woman in the West Bank, and a woman in Lebanon, all three of them struggling to return home to historic Palestine. In Lebanon, Lilian Samraoui, a journalist who reports on Palestinian refugee camp life in Lebanon, tells us about her roots in Al-Kabri, a village in northern Palestine near Acre. Lilian was born in a refugee camp in Beirut, growing up in Burj al-Barajneh, where the streets are narrow and infrastructure is hazardous, Hijazi writes. Quote, her family's story of dispossession and dislocation has been passed down through the generations, how they left, how they lived in tents, and how their land was stolen from them. She has never seen it. She wouldn't be allowed. In Gaza, 84-year-old Nakba survivor Jamila Abu al-Kumsan tells Hijazi that she still remembers being lifted onto a mule when she was five. They came quickly, she told the Electronic Intifada. There was shooting and killing. People were afraid. The village emptied. We left with a pot and some clothes. That was all. She and two of her brothers were too young to walk. Their parents followed on foot. They left their village of Deir Sunayd behind, which she remembers as full of orchards and vineyards. Beautiful. The village, just north of the current boundary of the Gaza Strip, has a recorded history that dates back to the late 16th century, when its 66 inhabitants paid taxes on a number of crops. Deir Sunayd was known for its wells and fields of oranges, okra, and sugarcane. One of Jamila's older brothers, Tawfiq, would wake before dawn, load the harvest onto a mule, and take it from the village to Gaza's markets. In October 1948, Israeli forces bombed the village and took control of the area. By the end of that month, or in early November, all residents had been forcibly displaced. Jamila has never returned. The Nakba, Arabic for catastrophe, happened over 1947 and 1948, when around two-thirds of the Palestinian population at the time were displaced from their homes, lands, and country, 750,000 of them winding up as UN-registered refugees. It is commemorated on May 15th every year and is often understood as a single exceptional moment in history. It has not been. The United Nations describes what followed as an ongoing process of dispossession and displacement through settlements, evictions, land confiscation, and home demolitions, one that continues to the present day. Jamila's family first settled in Beit Lahia in the northern Gaza Strip with relatives. She later moved to Nuseirat, where she lived with her brother's family while her parents remained behind in Beit Lahia. She remembers living in a tent in a camp where shelters were numbered and families were assigned plots. It was like now, she told the Electronic Intifada from her son Mohammed's apartment in the Al Nasser neighborhood of Gaza City, where she currently lives. Her body, she said, could no longer bear the strain of having to live in a tent. When the Israeli bombing reached Sheikh Radwan in October 2023, buildings began collapsing on residents. She called her son Allah, a doctor at Al-Quds Hospital, Jamila told the Electronic Intifada, and told him she was scared. He urged her to come to the hospital, even though it was already full of displaced families. She left with her daughter, Nahed, 43, who is unmarried and lives with her, taking nothing, not even a change of clothes. When the Israeli military issued evacuation threats against the hospital and struck areas around it, Jamila and her daughter moved south to Al-Qarara, a small town just north of Khan Yunis. After about a month, however, that area also came under attack. They were trying to drive us out, she said. What followed was a series of short-term moves as they got pushed around Gaza, trying to stay ahead of Israel's outsized violence. They lived with relatives, then in a single room with acquaintances for nearly 2 months, then in a rented apartment in central Gaza. When Jamila returned to Gaza City in January 2025, her home was gone. I lost my mind, she said. 75 years after her first displacement, she had been displaced again, just like the first time, and endured another series of displacements. She now lives in a rented apartment with her son Mohammed and his family of seven in the Al Nasser neighborhood of Gaza City. She says she feels trapped inside as the apartment is on the fifth floor and she is unable to go up and down the stairs. But she added, it is still better than living in a tent. This is a major Nakba, she said. No home, no belongings, no place to sit. We are lost. Our lives are gone. She tells her grandchildren that what they are living through is worse than the first Nakba. She was 5 when she was first lifted onto that mule. She is still being displaced. Those are excerpts from Endless Displacement, Endless Nakba by Malak Hijazi, writing from Gaza on electronicintifada.net. And now, as we always do, we wanted to highlight people expressing joy, determination, and reclamation across Palestine and around the world. In Gaza, music teacher Ahmed Muin Abu Amsha introduced us to his new student, 6-year-old Hala. He says, quote, when she sings, you can hear innocence, softness, and the beautiful spirit of a child in every note. I was truly happy when I heard her voice for the first time. So we sang together, and I decided the world deserves to hear her too. Look at how small she is. Look at how beautiful her soul is. In the middle of everything happening around us, children in Gaza still carry music inside their hearts.
4: Once again, this is Hala. Hala, she's 6 years old. So she's the sister of Bayan.
5: Hi,
4: so she has a beautiful voice. So I'm going to let you hear her voice. Then, like,

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You've been listening to the Electronic Intifada's newscast. I'm Nora Barrows-Friedman. Want to hear more? 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Produced by Nora Barrows-Friedman, Tamara Nassar, and Pierre Loiselle.

And that does it for another episode of Flashpoints. Our executive producer is Dennis Bernstein. Senior producers, Miguel Gavilan Molina and Kevin Pina. Technical producer, Rod Akil. Our theme music written and produced by Charlie Lang. For questions and comments, email Dennis Bernstein at dennis@kpfa.org. 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

0: Good evening. It is Thursday, May 28th. I'm Scott Baba. The United States and Iran appear poised to reach an agreement extending their 60-day ceasefire and reopening the Strait of Hormuz.
1: You know, we're going back and forth with them. We do think they're negotiating, at least so far, in good faith, and we're making some progress. Hopefully, we'll continue to make progress. The president will be in a position where he can endorse the agreement, but obviously, that's still TBD.
0: Democratic leaders focused on voting rights and rural outreach ahead of the 2028 election during a Rules and Bylaws Committee meeting.
2: Democrats are the party of raising wages and defending workers' rights. We are the party who stands up against authoritarianism and corrupt corporate interest. That's what we need to remind voters of when they head to the ballot box in 2028.
0: And new reporting by independent investigative journalist Alyssa Valdez Rodriguez finds links between convicted pedophile billionaire Jeffrey Epstein and U.S. military intelligence.
3: It appears to me that Jeffrey Epstein and Ghislaine Maxwell appear in New Mexico as a continuation of something that Ghislaine's father, Robert Maxwell, began in New Mexico in 1984 when he sold Israeli backdoored Promise software to Sandia National Labs and Los Alamos National Labs.
0: These stories and more coming up from the studios of KPFA in Berkeley. This is the Pacifica Evening News. I'm Scott Baba. U.S. and Iranian negotiators have reached a tentative agreement to extend their ceasefire by 60 days and launch a round of nuclear talks, though the deal awaits President Donald Trump's approval. This is according to a U.S. official who spoke on condition of anonymity to discuss private diplomacy. The emerging memorandum of understanding would require Iran to remove all mines from the Strait of Hormuz within 30 days, and prohibit Tehran from imposing tolls on the vital waterway, which carries roughly a fifth of the world's traded oil and gas. In exchange, the U.S. would gradually lift its naval blockade on Iranian ports and relax sanctions. Speaking at Joint Base Andrews in Maryland, Vice President J.D. Vance refused to commit to a timeline to a deal, but struck a conciliatory tone when asked by reporters about the current state of negotiations with Iran.
1: I think it's hard to say exactly when or if the president's going to sign the MOU. We're going back and forth on a couple of language points. I do think that we've made a lot of progress here. It's very clear that I think the Iranians, they want a deal, and they want to open the Straits of Hormuz. We want them to open the Straits of Hormuz. There are a couple of issues on the nuclear stuff, the highly enriched stockpile, and also the question of enrichment. So, you know, we're going back and forth with them. We do think they're negotiating, at least so far, in good faith, and we're making some progress. Hopefully, we'll continue to make progress. The president will be in a position where he can endorse the agreement, but obviously, that's still TBD.
0: The tentative deal came as the fragile ceasefire showed new signs of strain. Kuwait intercepted Iranian missiles and drones today, with U.S. Central Command calling the strike a, quote, egregious ceasefire violation. Iran said it was retaliating for earlier U.S. strikes near Bandar Abbas. Among the first issues to be negotiated during any extended ceasefire is Iran's stockpile of enriched uranium to near weapon-grade levels. Iran did not immediately confirm any agreement. A second U.S. official cautioned that until Trump signs off, no deal exists. Treasury Secretary Scott Bessent said oil prices could come down very quickly once a final agreement is reached. A group of Senate Democrats urged the nonpartisan Congressional Budget Office today to independently assess the cost of the U.S. war with Iran, saying the Trump administration has provided inaccurate and incomplete estimates to Congress. Led by Senators Alex Padilla of California, Elizabeth Warren of Massachusetts, Jeff Merkley of Oregon, and Minority Leader Chuck Schumer of New York, the senators cited a wide gap between official figures and independent analysis. The Pentagon's acting comptroller testified in April that Operation Epic Fury had cost approximately $25 billion, later revising that figure to $29 billion. Independent analysts have estimated the true cost between $40 billion and $72 billion when accounting for destroyed equipment, damaged military installations, and other factors. The letter comes as the administration prepares a supplemental funding request of up to $200 billion for the conflict, on top of a $1.5 trillion defense budget request. Israel has hit the Lebanese capital of Beirut for the second time since the start of the ceasefire last month. The Israeli military said the attack was carried out in a, quote, targeted manner, but gave no details. Israeli media cited unnamed sources as saying the target of the strike had been the head of an Iranian militia. Both Israel and Hezbollah, the Shia militant group supported by Iran, have accused each other of repeated violations of the ceasefire. The AP's Karen Chamis has more.
4: Israel's military confirmed that its air forces carried out an airstrike on a southern suburb of Beirut after Israeli troops killed 14 people across southern Lebanon on Thursday. The strike on Thursday afternoon in Beirut hit an apartment in Shuefat near Beirut's international airport. Israel's attack on Beirut comes amid escalating tensions in southern Lebanon, where Israeli troops have crossed the Litani River. Among those killed in the flurry of Israeli strikes on southern Lebanon were five women and children and a Lebanese soldier. Lebanese health authorities say dozens of others were wounded. Lebanese and Israeli military officials are set to hold security talks in Washington on Friday. Meanwhile, Hezbollah has claimed multiple drone and rocket attacks targeting Israeli troops in southern Lebanon and northern Israel. I'm Karen Chamas.
0: Israeli Prime Minister Benjamin Netanyahu said he has ordered the military to expand control over Gaza to 70%, a move that could further strain an already fragile ceasefire and deepen the humanitarian crisis in the territory. Speaking at a conference in an Israeli settlement in the occupied West Bank, Netanyahu said Israel currently controls about 60% of Gaza and would continue advancing its positions. He said, quote, "My directive is to move to 70%. The reported expansion would mark a significant shift from the U.S.-brokered ceasefire framework that left roughly half the enclave under Israeli control and was intended to precede further negotiations. The plan has already been undermined by continued clashes, airstrikes, and accusations of violations by both sides. Israeli forces have advanced steadily westward, and Israeli-backed anti-Hamas Palestinian militias have been forcing Gaza residents from their homes near the ceasefire line. Humanitarian officials warn that further territorial consolidation would push Gaza's population of about 2.2 million people into an ever smaller area, already devastated by months of war, worsening overcrowding, and displacement conditions. Meanwhile, the Reconstruction Fund tied to President Donald Trump's Board of Peace for Gaza has not received any donor money, despite pledges totaling billions of dollars. This, according to a source familiar with the effort, who spoke to the French news agency AFP. The board was created after a U.S.-backed ceasefire between Israel and Hamas in October aimed at ending nearly 2 years of war in Gaza. The source said that the fund, administered by the World Bank and endorsed by the United Nations, remains empty because reconstruction has not formally begun. The Financial Times reported Wednesday that the board has separately received donations through a J.P. Morgan Chase account lacking independency transparency requirements. Trump previously said the U.S. would contribute $10 billion, while Qatar, Saudi Arabia, and the United Arab Emirates each pledged at least $1 billion. The Ebola outbreak in the Democratic Republic of Congo and Uganda continues to spread as aid agencies work to surge resources into the area. Shipments of supplies are arriving as humanitarians and policymakers struggle to stop the spread of the deadly hemorrhagic fever. The U.S. is creating a clinic in Kenya to treat infected U.S. citizens instead of allowing them to go to specialized treatment centers in the United States. Others are calling for a ceasefire in the region to allow a public health response. Christopher Martinez reports.
5: The number of suspected cases of Ebola in the latest outbreak has risen to 1,077, and experts say the real number is almost certainly much higher. It's the second largest Ebola outbreak ever, and it's still growing. Dr. Jean Kaseya is Director General of Africa Centers for Disease Control and Prevention.
6: We have two countries affected, but we have 11 countries at risk. We were talking about 10, now we added Somalia. This is why we have 11 countries. These 11 countries will also be supported for the preparedness plan, P because we don't want countries not to be ready if they may be contaminated in the next few days. But we are doing our best to stop this outbreak in these two countries and to contain that.
5: He spoke at a briefing by the Africa CDC where he called for international support for a response to the outbreak.
6: We cannot afford to stop this outbreak without resources. We cannot afford to stop this outbreak just with political declaration from some countries.
5: The head of

0: restrictions, although public health experts say that can be ineffective and cause more problems. As for the U.S., the Trump administration is creating a new facility in Kenya to treat Americans who have been exposed to Ebola, instead of sending them to specialized clinics that have been set up in the U.S. Secretary of State Marco Rubio spoke Wednesday.
1: The number one priority of our foreign policy is to protect the American people. We cannot and will not allow any cases of Ebola to enter the United States. And so we're the State Department and other agencies represented here, the Centers for Disease Control, HHS, others, are working very, very hard to contain this crisis to the countries where it's currently located, particularly the Democratic Republic of the Congo.
0: Dr. Kaseya of Africa CDC takes a different view. He says we don't have to close our borders to our own brothers and sisters.
2: It's even a shame to see a country like South Sudan with zero cases, zero suspected cases, zero death under travel restriction. Who can come to explain to me why South Sudan is under travel restriction? The treatment that Western countries are applying to Africa, I will continue to talk about it. It's my role to talk about it. It's not acceptable.
0: Calls for a ceasefire, even a limited one, will continue. But what effect they'll have on the region and on the Ebola outbreak remains to be seen. Meanwhile, CDC Chief Tedros points out that this is the 17th time the Democratic Republic of the Congo has faced an Ebola outbreak, and 16 times Ebola has been defeated. He says the 17th time will be no different, but, he adds, we must act now, together. Reporting for Pacifica Radio News KPFA, I'm Christopher Martinez.
3: Russia and Afghanistan signed a military cooperation agreement this week, deepening ties between Moscow and the Taliban government 1 year after the Kremlin removed the group from its list of banned terrorist organizations. Afghan Defense Minister Mohammad Yaqub said the deal marked an expansion of bilateral relations between the two countries, though specific terms were not disclosed. Yaqub said, quote, interaction with Russia is important for us, following a meeting with Russian Security Council Secretary Sergei Shoigu at the International Security Forum in Moscow. The agreement marks a dramatic shift in relations decades after the Soviet Union invaded Afghanistan in 1979 and fought a 10-year war against Islamist fighters, many of whom later formed the Taliban. Russia designated the Taliban a terrorist organization in 2003, lifted the designation in 2025, and became the first country to formally recognize the Taliban as Afghanistan's government in July of that year. Shoigu used Wednesday's forum to call on Western nations to lift sanctions on the Taliban and acknowledge responsibility for their two-decade military presence in Afghanistan. A federal judge yesterday declined to block President Donald Trump's executive order seeking to create a national list of eligible voters and limit mail-in voting, allowing the administration to move forward for now with plans that critics say could reshape U.S. elections. U.S. District Judge Carl Nichols, a Trump appointee, rejected arguments from Democrats and civil rights groups that the order likely exceeds presidential authority because the Constitution gives states and Congress the power to set election rules. Nichols' ruling did not address the legality of the executive order, but said the request to halt the order was premature because the administration has not yet implemented the proposed changes. He left open the possibility of future legal challenges once specific actions are taken. Trump issued the order after congressional Republicans failed to advance a voting overhaul bill. A separate challenge to the executive order is pending in federal court in Boston. With 5 days left before California's primary election, many progressives have come out in support of billionaire gubernatorial candidate Tom Steyer. Steyer currently polls behind fellow Democrat Javier Becerra and Republican Steve Hilton, but voter turnout has been low. Many voters say they are waiting for more polling to ensure a Democrat advances. KPFA's Kennedy Cuello reports.
4: Progressive lawmakers like Congressman Ro Khanna and State Assembly member Alex Lee have come out in support of California gubernatorial candidate Tom Steyer

0: before the primary election. The Bay Area representatives joined a news conference Thursday to voice their support for Steyer. The two say that Steyer is the only candidate fighting on behalf of Californians against corporations. Khanna discussed Steyer's plan for single-payer health care, saying he is the only candidate committed to ensuring health care to all Californians.
1: At a time of AI where people's jobs are being threatened, how can you have your health care tied to your job? Health care should be a human right. Other people have talked about single payer, but Tom is actually committed to supporting Ash Calera's bill, the nurses' bill, and delivering it, passing it.
0: Chair of the California Legislative Progressive Caucus, Assemblymember Alex Lee, calls California a land of paradoxes, saying that the state has the highest number of billionaires in the country, but also the most homeless people in the country. He presented Steyer as the progressive in the race.
2: If it's a Republican and Democrat, we need to make sure we have a progressive leading the most progressive state in the union in their fight against Donald Trump, because it is not just enough to be anti-Trump, as many candidates love to be anti-Trump, which is pretty easy if you're a Democrat, frankly. But you need to also envision a contrast society, a society that takes care of everyone, that has shared prosperity for everyone. And that is the campaign that is Tom Steyer's campaign.
0: With endorsements from other progressives like Congresswoman Latifah Simon, former U.S. Secretary of Labor Robert Reich, and the Bernie Sanders-founded organization Our Revolution, it's easy to think Steyer would be a shoo-in in a progressive state like California. But he currently polls in third place with 15%, according to the Public Policy Institute of California. Many voters remain skeptical of the idea of a progressive billionaire, and some are uncomfortable with his record-breaking campaign spending. This was brought up during the news conference. Assemblymember Lee says progressives are often buried by the spending of corporations, and without resources, it is impossible to keep these messages afloat. In a perfect world, he says Steyer wouldn't be using his fortune to fund his campaign, because corporations wouldn't be allowed to put unlimited money into campaigns either. Lee says Steyer is just leveling the playing field.
2: In many ways, you know, Tom is really fighting fire with fire, and his ability to shoot back and fight back corporate powers is really what freaks them out so much, too, is because now they have equity in the playing field. Usually, look, corporations vary progressives in spending. They have way, way more money and way more resources to run ads and buy all the things that they want, and this time is one of the one times that they feel threatened that they don't have that advantage anymore.
0: The last day to vote in the California primary election is June 2nd. For KPFA News, I'm Kennedy Cuello.
3: California Attorney General Rob Bonta announced a lawsuit against Chrome Holding Company, formerly known as 23andMe, for violating multiple California data privacy and consumer protection laws. The State Justice Department, specifically the Consumer Protection Section and its Privacy Unit, put together the lawsuit to protect consumers when companies lose the ability to safeguard their data. Joan Walsh reports.
4: As far back as 2023, State Attorney General Rob Bonta's office began to investigate 23andMe for its failure to implement and maintain what Bonta says were reasonable security measures, resulting in a data breach, as well as misleading statements to the public before and after the breach. The breach includes, in addition to usernames, sensitive data such as genetic predispositions, biological relatives, ancestry, and ethnicity.
5: When companies like 23andMe fail to protect your data and lie about it, especially sensitive personal data, then we are compelled to act.
4: 23andMe was formed 20 years ago and was considered one of the largest consumer direct genetic testing companies. In October 2023, the company announced a major data breach affecting around 7 million users, including 900,000 Californians. Hackers took advantage of consumers' tendency to use common or weak passwords or reuse passwords through a well-known cyber attack technique called credential stuffing. In March 2025, 23andMe filed for bankruptcy. Bonta's office issued a consumer alert to educate customers about how to delete their sensitive data. About 3 million users submitted deletion requests, including Bonta himself. Bonta says that he took action to challenge the company's sale of Californians' genetic information in the bankruptcy.
5: 23andMe failed to implement and maintain reasonable security procedures and practices appropriate to the nature of the personal information it maintained. It failed to protect personal information from unauthorized access, destruction, use, modification, or disclosure. It made untrue and misleading statements about its security measures with the intent to induce members of the public to use its services and products.
4: Bonta said the data breach and the company's handling of it were entirely unacceptable and came at a troubling time. The breach came to light after the data of 1 million consumers were offered for sale on the dark web, specifically touting the data that belonged to Asian American Pacific Islanders and Jewish users. Following the breach, 23andMe worked to hide and downplay both the breach's severity and 23andMe's responsibility for it, said Bonta.
5: Instead of protecting their customers, 23andMe left them vulnerable to an attack and then lied to consumers about it. California stands up against corporations that play fast and loose with our data, corporations that think compliance is optional.
4: Bonta's office plans to hold the company accountable for any civil penalties. For KPFA News, I'm Joan Walsh.
3: The top federal prosecutor in Chicago denies that his office has opened an investigation into E. Jean Carroll, the longtime advice columnist who said Donald Trump sexually assaulted her in a New York department store 30 years ago. The Associated Press and other news organizations citing anonymous sources have reported that the federal prosecutor's office in Chicago has opened an investigation into Carroll, examining possible perjury allegations. But Andrew Botros, the U.S. attorney for the Northern District of Illinois, issued a statement this evening saying his office has, quote, not opened and has never opened a criminal investigation into E. Jean Carroll. The conflicting accounts could not immediately be reconciled. Key inflation indicator went up in April to the highest level in 3 years. It's another sign that spiking gas prices and higher food costs are squeezing Americans' finances. Inflation jumped to 3.8% in April compared with a year ago. The Commerce Department said today that's up from 3.5% in March and the highest since May of 2023. On a monthly basis, prices rose 0.4%, down from the 0.7% rise in March. The report showed that prices have risen for many items in addition to gas, a sign inflation could persist and pose problems for congressional Republicans in this year's midterm elections. Meanwhile, U.S. jobless claims rose to 215,000 last week, but layoffs remained low despite economic uncertainty from the Iran war. Weekly filings for unemployment benefits are considered a proxy for U.S. layoffs and are close to a real-time indicator of the health of the job market. Despite the relatively few layoffs, the labor market appears to be stuck in what economists call a low-hire, low-fire state. That has kept the unemployment rate low at 4.3%, but left many of those out of work, struggling to find new employment. Though U.S. employers delivered a surprising 115,000 new jobs in April, the Iran war has injected a large degree of uncertainty about the broader U.S. economy and labor market. Trump administration officials have pressed the federal agency responsible for printing U.S. currency to develop a new bill featuring President Donald Trump's portrait, a move that would mark the first appearance of a living person on American paper money in more than 150 years. Employees at the Bureau of Engraving and Printing said Treasury Department appointees repeatedly pushed staff to prepare prototypes, despite federal laws allowing only deceased individuals to appear on currency. The effort included mock-up designs showing Trump's portrait on the proposed bill. The AP's Ed Donahue has more.
6: The Treasury Department is taking steps towards creating a $250 bill featuring President Trump. The bill would also mark the nation's 250th birthday. Treasury Secretary Scott Bessent says the new proposed currency can't go forward right now.
7: As Treasury Secretary, I have two mandates for U.S. currency. At present, that no living person can be on U.S. currency, and the currency must say, "In God we trust."
6: But Bessent says there is a bill in Congress that would allow for a living president's face to appear on currency.
7: At Treasury, we prepare things in advance, so we have prepared in advance that if the legislation is passed, but we will stick to the law.
6: A prototype bill has been developed. In 1926, the nation's 150th anniversary, then-President Calvin Coolidge appeared on a commemorative half-dollar coin. Living presidents are not exempt from appearing on coins. Ed Donahue, Washington.
3: A new government-run website that aims to provide resources for pregnant women is drawing criticism from abortion rights advocates who call moms.gov a data collection tool for the anti-abortion movement. Catherine Carley reports.
8: The website redirects users to Option Line, a pregnancy help service run by Heartbeat International, the country's largest network of crisis pregnancy centers. Lori Veninger, an organizer with the Indivisible Massachusetts Coalition, says these centers lack medical staff and often use deceptive practices to prevent women from seeking abortions.
9: They are trying to elevate and promote essentially fake medical centers to replace real health care for women.
8: The Trump administration says the site offers help for women facing unexpected or difficult pregnancies, and links to federally qualified health centers are also included. Massachusetts officials advise residents to seek reproductive health care from licensed medical providers. Dr. Mehmet Oz, the former TV personality now serving as head of Medicare and Medicaid services, says one in three American women are underbabied and has touted the new website along with financial incentives to help increase the birth rate. Veninger says crisis pregnancy centers listed on the site often lure low-income women with free testing, ultrasounds, and even baby supplies. She says they also gather sensitive data that could be used to track pregnancies.
9: They're not bound to keep it private. And you can just imagine what ICE might do in an immigrant community, or red state attorney generals might do following women traveling to abortion centers or places outside of their state for abortion care.
8: Several municipalities in Massachusetts have passed local ordinances to prevent crisis pregnancy centers from setting up shop. The State Department of Health has also issued advisories and a public awareness campaign. Veninger says blue states like Massachusetts are not immune to efforts to restrict abortion access. Crisis pregnancy centers outnumber licensed abortion clinics in the state by a ratio of 3-1.
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3: You're listening to Pacific Evening News. I'm Scott Baba. We will be right back with more news after this.
11: Dude, you've been glued to that phone for like a half an hour. What's going on?
12: Just keeping up with the news. Doing my research.
11: Okay. And what's the word out there, Mr. Research?
12: Man, I don't even know. It's like wars, hurricanes, billionaires tweeting at each other. Or is it Xing now? Robots stealing jobs. Robots with machine gun heads. AI girlfriends. Wait, is TikTok banned again or not?
11: Wow. A masterclass in knowing everything and understanding nothing.
12: Yeah, pretty much.
11: Let's skip the chaos buffet and let KPFA feed you with actual news and context.
12: Oh, wow. So I don't have to decode memes to know what's real?
11: Exactly. KPFA. News and current events without the nonsense.
3: 94.1. Meanwhile, former immigration judges are speaking out after more than 200 were fired or forced out of their jobs under the Trump administration. Frieda Ross reports.
13: During an interview last year, President Donald Trump said he wanted judges that wouldn't demand trials for every single immigrant. Many of the judges fired say they weren't given an explanation. Some were escorted from courtrooms during hearings. Former immigration judge Mimi Sandvog says the actions of the administration are putting a strain on the system.
14: I think people are very concerned about the manner in which judges were fired because it speaks to a broader concern about the institution and how much we can really trust the outcomes of that institution.
13: The Trump administration says the removals are part of a broader effort to increase deportations, streamline immigration court operations, and enforce immigration law more aggressively. Sandvog is concerned immigrants are not receiving due process under the law. There have not been any reported firings at the Mississippi Immigration Court in Jenna. Pending cases have been reassigned to judges who are still on the bench, creating a backlog in the system. Holly DeAndre, president of the National Association of Immigration Judges, says some officials have been given ultimatums over the past year to rule in favor of the administration's policies.
15: It's a nonverbal understanding of what you're supposed to do based on the political influence by the executive. And that's kind of normal for immigration courts across every single different presidential administration. We have also had judges in the last year who were actually threatened with discipline.
13: The Department of Justice is hiring what it calls deportation judges instead of immigration judges. More than 80 new hires started this week. Jeremiah Johnson was appointed as an immigration judge during the first Trump administration. He was fired last year without notice.
16: To call an immigration judge a deportation judge kind of suggests that the outcome has already been predetermined. It also was noticeable coming from the Department of Homeland Security, which is a party in the proceedings before the immigration judge.
13: I'm Frieda Ross, Mississippi News Connection.
3: The Associated Press is reporting that Immigration and Customs Enforcement detainees are taking their own lives at an unprecedented rate, highlighting what experts call failures in care and oversight. The AP investigation finds that at least 10 ICE detainees have died by suicide since President Trump's crackdown on immigration arrests and detentions. That includes 7 deaths since October, already the most in one fiscal year, with several months remaining. The increased pace of suicides exceeds the growth in ICE's detainee population. The deaths happened at detention facilities operated by private contractors and local jails run by sheriffs. All were men and most were Hispanic. The European Union is looking to employ more defensive trade policies as it looks to head off challenges from Chinese imports. EU commissioners will convene on Friday to discuss Chinese trade competition. More from William Denislow.
17: The EU's industry commissioner, Stéphane Séjourné, says China poses an existential threat to industries, including metals, clean technology and chemicals. Faced by what the EU deems as unfair competition, the Commission's working on safeguard clauses that will involve quotas on imports with tariffs imposed when those limits are reached. Séjourné says this isn't a break with China, but a rebalancing. Beijing's described the move as trade protectionism. William Denslow, Brussels.
3: Meanwhile, Dutch officials have blocked a proposed acquisition of cloud services provider Solvinity by U.S.-based technology company Kyndryl, citing potential risks to national security and the public interest. The Dutch government said Solvinity supports critical digital infrastructure, including DigiD, the national identity authentication platform used by citizens to access government and public services. Following a review by the Investment Screening Bureau, officials conclude the takeover could weaken Dutch control over key cloud systems. Kyndryl announced plans to acquire Solvinity in November of last year, saying the deal would expand its mission-critical cloud and enterprise services portfolio. The company criticized the decision and said the acquisition would have benefited Dutch customers and citizens. Dutch officials stressed the review process is country neutral and that foreign technology firms remain welcome in the Netherlands. The move comes as EU regulators prepare a tech sovereignty package aimed at reducing European reliance on foreign cloud providers, a shift that could significantly affect U.S. technology companies operating across the bloc. Pope Leo XIV issued a historic apology this week for the Holy See's role in legitimizing slavery, calling the Vatican's record a, quote, wound in Christian memory. The apology came in his first encyclical entitled Magnifica Humanitas, which also called for robust regulation of artificial intelligence. While previous popes have apologized for Christian involvement in the transatlantic slave trade, no previous pope had formally acknowledged the role past pontiffs played in giving European sovereigns explicit authority to enslave non-Christians. A series of 15th-century papal bulls authorized Portuguese and Spanish sovereigns to conquer Africa and the Americas and enslave infidels. Leo wrote that it is, quote, impossible not to feel deep sorrow when contemplating the immense suffering and humiliation endured by so many in stark contrast to their immeasurable dignity as persons infinitely loved by the Lord. For this, in the name of the Church, I sincerely ask for pardon. Leo is the first U.S.-born pope, and his ancestry includes both enslaved people and slaveholders. In his letter, he said the Church must now condemn digital-era exploitation to avoid needing to ask forgiveness again in the future. The Democratic National Committee's Rules and Bylaws Committee held a meeting yesterday on the party's preparations for the 2028 presidential election. The delegates discussed how to ensure voting rights in the wake of the recent Supreme Court decision to undo much of the Voting Rights Act, among other issues. Max Pringle reports.
18: Detroit area DNC delegate Shanae Watson Whitaker said suburban areas are where the Democratic Party is showing the most growth. She pointed to the Detroit suburbs of southeastern Michigan as an example.
19: The growing strength of Democrats in the suburban areas of Michigan was evident this year, honestly. We had a special election in Senate District 35, which our candidate, Chedrick Green, won victoriously.
18: Democratic leaders say the perception that the party has abandoned rural and blue-collar voters is based in the reality of the Republican Party spending far more time and resources courting those voters, and it's costing the Democratic Party elections. Ross Wilburn is chair of the Iowa Democratic Party.
20: In 2024, Republicans spent $120 million in ads during their caucuses just in Iowa, far more than other early Republican states combined. It's not an exaggeration. Iowa and national Democrats were overwhelmed by early Republican messaging last time. Republican attacks don't just impact Iowa. It has a ripple effect across the entire Midwest.
18: Traditionally, Iowa voters are the first to hold caucuses or primaries in every presidential election year. Iowa Democratic Party Chair Ross Wilburn says young voters will be a major factor in the 2028 election, and young Iowa Democrats have been voting in elections and winning elections themselves in recent years.
20: Iowa just doesn't pay, any lip service to young people in terms of opportunities with either of our state parties. You can get elected to office. Our youngest elected member of the Iowa House, Democrat Adam Zabner, he's 27. The youngest candidate we have running for the Iowa House, Lita Stanton, is 21, and she was just recently endorsed by Senator Bernie Sanders.
18: Illinois Lieutenant Governor Juliana Stratton said Democrats can win by returning to their core values, which she said are shared by most Americans.
21: Together, we can remind voters that Democrats are the party of protecting reproductive rights. Democrats are the party of raising wages and defending workers' rights. We are the party who stands up against authoritarianism and corrupt corporate interest. That's what we need to remind voters of when they head to the ballot box in 2028.
18: For KPFA News, I'm Max Pringle.
3: California schools this summer will begin implementing a statewide law requiring districts to limit or ban student smartphone use during the school day, part of a broader effort to reduce classroom distractions and address concerns about youth mental health. The law, which was signed by Governor Gavin Newsom in 2024, requires school districts, charter schools, and county education offices to adopt policies restricting smartphone use by July 1st of this year. The legislation includes exceptions for emergencies, health needs, and uses authorized by teachers or individualized education programs. Meanwhile, a major teachers union is calling for more aggressive national action to make classrooms less reliant on screens. Mike Moen reports.
22: During a speech Wednesday before the National Press Club, American Federation of Teachers President Randy Weingarten laid out a 10-point plan that calls for a schooling redesign where digital tools would be much less of a factor than they are today. For example, AFT's vision calls for no screens for students in pre-K through second grade unless there's a compelling reason.
23: Young people are resilient, but too often the kids are not all right. And a major reason is that they are drowning in tech.
22: The plan also calls for a new gold standard for safety and privacy regarding the use of AI in schools. The Trump administration raised similar concerns this spring, with the Surgeon General recommending bell-to-bell bans and increased education on digital literacy skills. But Weingarten says efforts to dismantle the Department of Education and certain spending reductions make it hard to enact safeguards. Weingarten says she feels it isn't just President Donald Trump and Republican lawmakers undermining public schools by, in her words, handing classrooms over to big tech firms and private operators through vouchers. She also pointed the finger at Democrats for not speaking up enough.
23: Well, Democrats are still among the strongest advocates of strengthening public education. Too few Democratic leaders speak clearly about the fundamental importance of public education as a national priority.
22: AFT also calls for establishing an independent research consortium to look at the effects of artificial intelligence, screens, and technology on students. And Weingarten notes it shouldn't be paid for by the tech industry.
23: I am not calling for an AI ban or a Chromebook bonfire. What I'm calling for is getting the balance right to harness the benefits of technology while mitigating the harms. I'm wary of the dangers of AI, but it is here to stay.
22: Weingarten says there needs to be more federal and state funding to help teachers carry out that balance. Maine will require districts to comply with its new state ban starting August 1st. This is
0: Mike Moen, Public News Service.
3: Visitors reported long lines, crowded trails, and parking problems at Yosemite National Park over Memorial Day weekend after the National Park Service ended its reservation system under guidance from the Trump administration. Suzanne Potter reports.
1: This past weekend, visitors reported that Memorial Day crowds overwhelmed Yosemite National Park after the National Park Service got rid of its reservation system. Staff are having a hard time keeping up with the crowds after the Trump administration slashed almost 25% of permanent jobs at the National Park Service since January of last year. Mark Rose with the National Parks Conservation Association says the chaos is hurting the visitor experience and the environment.
2: 1 to 2 hour long lines to get into the parks and long lines to get on shuttle buses. A lot of people parking on meadows, on roadsides, on tree roots, causing significant resource damage.
1: Rose notes that morale is down among park staff and worries that the crush of vehicles will affect emergency response times. Visitors also reported overcrowding on trails, leading some people to hike off-trail. In February, the Department of the Interior announced that it was eliminating reservation systems across Yosemite, Arches, and Glacier National Parks to increase recreational access. Rose says he suspects that the administration is ignoring environmental concerns to boost the tourism industry.
2: Here under this administration, they're placing private interests of hotel owners who run the hotels outside of the park and letting them really dictate the management of parks like Yosemite.
1: The Yosemite Conservancy advises people to consider visiting during the week and arriving early in the day. They also suggest parking only one time and using the shuttle thereafter and checking out some of the beauty spots that are outside of Yosemite Valley, such as Wawona and Hetch Hetchy. July and August are the busiest months, with an average of 600,000 visitors. For California News Service, I'm Suzanne Potter.
3: California Governor Gavin Newsom said yesterday that the state could impose a 100% tax on payments received by Californians from the nearly $1.8 billion Trump administration compensation fund for alleged political weaponization.
5: One thing that I think we're going to try to do with your support is tax 100%. Anyone from California that receives any of those funds, we want to tax 100% of those proceeds. And that's an action the state of California can take. It's an action we look forward to taking.
3: Newsom called the fund a, quote, slush fund and said California was prepared to fully tax any payouts distributed to state residents. He did not provide a timeline for implementation. The fund was created as part of a legal settlement between President Donald Trump and the Internal Revenue Service over leaked tax returns. Trump had initially sought $10 billion from the IRS, but abruptly settled for the $1.8 billion fund after the judge overseeing the case appeared skeptical about the constitutionality of a president suing an agency over whose decisions he had ultimate authority. Some January 6 defendants pardoned by Trump have sought compensation for prosecutions and prison time tied to the 2021 Capitol riot. The program faces legal challenges and bipartisan criticism. Republican Senator Tom Tillis of North Carolina called compensating convicted rioters, quote, absurd. A Michigan summer arts camp and boarding school where the late pedophile Jeffrey Epstein has been accused of meeting at least two of his victims will tear down a lodge that once bore his name. The Interlochen Center for the Arts said this week that its board of trustees has approved a plan to demolish the Green Lake Lodge. The building had been known as the Jeffrey E. Epstein Scholarship Lodge until the school cut ties and scrubbed references to the late millionaire sex offender after his first conviction in 2008. Epstein attended the Interlochen Arts Camp as a teenager in 1967 and donated more than $400,000 to the school between 1990 and 2003, including $200,000 for the construction of the lodge. Meanwhile, a truth commission is continuing its investigation on Epstein's sex abuse at Zorro Ranch, the sprawling 7,500-acre property in the New Mexico desert. New reporting from independent investigative journalist Alyssa Valdez-Rodriguez suggests Epstein ran more than a sex abuse and honeypot operation involving minors, but that he was also connected to military intelligence. Poland's Prime Minister Donald Tusk and Florida Republican Anna Paulina Luna have both accused Epstein of operating a honeypot trap, compromising powerful and wealthy individuals through sex abuse of minors, and then blackmailing them. Congresswoman Luna has also said Epstein was connected to U.S. intelligence. Rodriguez runs a Substack newsletter called The Pugilist, where she has released new reporting that reveals more about Epstein's ties to U.S. military intelligence. She spoke with KPFA's Christina Onnestead.
4: Zorro Ranch is roughly equidistant between Los Alamos National Laboratories in Los Alamos and Sandia National Laboratories in Albuquerque. Those are both nuclear weapons laboratories. They are, well, Los Alamos is where the Manhattan Project happened. Much of nuclear weapons research is still done here in New Mexico. Weapons is one of our biggest industries. And the largest collection of nuclear warheads is underneath Kirtland Air Force Base, right next door to Sandia National Labs. Jeffrey Epstein, when he moves in to Zorro Ranch, is moving into a corridor that where the ranch land has been bought up by defense contractors and scientists and intelligence operatives and assets with connections to the nuclear labs. That is what is out there. I looked at the FCC licenses for Zorro Ranch. I was really just curious about whether he was using the airstrip there or not, because people were saying there's an airstrip and he could fly in and out, but it's grass and I didn't know. But what I found was not what I was expecting. I found that Zorro Ranch had five FCC licenses. Three of them were canceled by the new owners, but two of them were kept in service under the Zorro Trust name still to this day. The new owners are still running it. And they were for a bi-directional military industrial grade private microwave radio communications towers. So he was sending and receiving massive amounts of data. This is not just rich guy internet. This is the same size of operation that something like Amtrak is using for, to keep their communications off the internet. This is for organizations that can't trust the internet. They need basically their own thing to send massive amounts of data and receive. So he was beaming data from that ranch to the top of Sandia Crest. The Sandia Mountains flank the east side of Albuquerque. They're not, the Sandia Labs just has that name. It's not an association. It's just a word that you hear a lot around here. But Jeffrey Epstein piggybacked on top of a 47-foot tower there that was owned by a man named Dallas Vanderhoof. That Dallas Vanderhoof was, it appears, and I'm still looking into it, he owned some radio stations, but his main business seemed to be providing private communications networks for government and military installations in New Mexico. That's what he did. And by the way, the people who built the ranch house at Zorro Ranch were military, builders, industrial builders. They were not home builders. And same for the architects. The architects who built the house, who designed the house at Zorro Ranch, also designed the Nuclear Research Center in Tel Aviv.
6: Tel Aviv, Israel.
4: Yes.
6: So these were people that Epstein hired.
4: Correct. Through meticulous reading of the records, what it appears to me and what I think many people have come to the same conclusion, it appears to me that Jeffrey Epstein and Ghislaine Maxwell appear in New Mexico as a continuation of something that Ghislaine's father, Robert Maxwell, began in New Mexico in 1984 when he sold Israeli backdoored Promise software to Sandia National Labs and Los Alamos National Labs on behalf of Israeli military intelligence.
6: Well, that was a long time ago. That was like in the 80s, right?
4: That was 84. Well, so we know
6: that was
4: about-
6: around the time of the Iran-Contra scandal. I mean, Promise was connected to that.
4: Yes. And so is Epstein. Like, so is all of this. Robert Maxwell dies in 1991, and right around that same time, Ghislaine and Jeffrey start hanging out, and by 93, they're buying the ranch. They're very close to the labs, and Jeffrey Epstein says his reason for wanting to be in New Mexico is proximity to the Santa Fe Institute and its scientists. The Santa Fe Institute was founded by nuclear weapons scientists from Los Alamos National Labs. Murray Gell-Mann is a big name in the files. He, you know, was the founder of one of the founders of Santa Fe Institute and for a particle physics department at Los Alamos Labs. Jeffrey Epstein is not just an iconoclast coming out here, it doesn't seem to me, to want to hang out with these guys. He is funding their research. He is becoming indispensable to them and indispensable to the leadership of this state at a time that Israel is developing a secret nuclear weapons program that is developed at the beginning and in part with help from Robert Maxwell. So we have nuclear non-proliferation treaties in the United States. We could not be seen to be giving our allies nuclear weapons technology. But what we could do is look the other way if they took it some other way. So I believe, this is my own theory, or hypothesis, might not be true, but what it's starting to look like to me is the reason people don't want us to know about the Epstein files or all of them isn't to protect pedophiles. You can say that's AI or write that off, or people don't really even seem to care that much. It's really to protect the power structure of our entire government and some of our allies from the fact that the three-letter organizations in the United States might very well have known that Jeffrey Epstein and Ghislaine Maxwell were running a child sex trafficking ring, blackmail ring, as part of a social management operation that they had here. They were also giving people gifts. They were endowing chairs. They were helping artists, or not artists, mostly scientists. They were getting people indebted to them, or they were blackmailing them. And I think that was the social operation side of this other operation, which was to get top secret defense material and military material out of the United States and into the hands initially of Israel, and later Russia gets involved too. And so Americans are going to have a really hard time with accepting that, say, the CIA or the NSA knew what Jeffrey Epstein was doing and looked the other way because of the greater goal of helping Israel have a nuclear weapons program, which they do have. They deny it, but it's been proven that they do have nuclear weapons. So even in Florida, you know, Alex Acosta said he had to give Jeffrey Epstein that light sentence because he was told that Sky is intelligence. He's one of ours. Was he one of ours? He was probably working for a bunch of different people. And who ultimately is served the most by all of this? Our defense contractors, and he's moved into this corridor and he's sharing, you know, that microwave tower when he was setting it up. His ranch manager was in communication with Henry Singleton's ranch manager about sharing costs for it. Henry Singleton was the founder of Teledyne. Teledyne is still one of the world's biggest defense contractors. And he and Jeffrey Epstein, you know, they're at least in conversations about sharing the costs of building out this sort of private industrial military grade communication system.
6: It's all on the backs of the women, the girls.
4: Thousands of them trafficked, perhaps killed. I mean, there is a report also that came into the FBI that someone had sent an anonymous email to a radio host here saying they had witnessed two foreign girls, as they called them, being, killed during rough fetish sex. That's the exact quote, and buried on the grounds at Zorro Ranch. But it doesn't appear that that was ever seriously investigated.
6: That's the cost of national security. What is your response to that?
4: I think that's what a lot of people have told themselves in New Mexico and might even continue to tell themselves. And I think, you know, I have a parent from Latin America who is a Latin American sociologist. So maybe it's easier for me to believe some of this because the CIA has been doing things like this all over the world. and especially all over Latin America for a really long time. But I think that with the financial oligarchs, I guess, the defense oligarchs, the oil oligarchs, the rich billionaires, they don't really have nations anymore. We do. They let us still continue to think we do, you know, but I think at this point, it's mostly just being a citizen of a nation to them is a tool with which they can manipulate us. So now the horrors that the U.S. has done in all these other places are starting to be done here. And that this sex trafficking ring is part of that, that just the disdain for American citizens. I think that's the part they're worried about, that American citizens are going to realize that our own government was okay with treating our own children this way, as long as it served a national security purpose. Now, by the way, I say this to you as someone whose mother is from rural New Mexico and had the first atomic bomb dropped, you know, 35 miles from her hometown when she was a baby and ended up with cancer. All the people in her town did. But when my mom was in grade school, the U.S. government also came into rural New Mexico and gave them radiated orange juice to test the effects of radiation on people. So but the thinking then, if you look at the files from the Manhattan Project, was that it's just Mexicans. So that's pretty much how they phrased it, that it was not going to be a problem to test the bomb out here because it's nothing but Mexicans and cows, and to test radiation on rural New Mexico school children. That's happened here. Things like that have happened in Puerto Rico. But now what I think we're seeing with the Epstein class is this group of people is also preying on white kids, you know, white American kids, middle-class kids, and that will become a problem, I think, in the narrative of what a great country we are to a lot of people.
3: Bay Area weather this evening, partly cloudy, lows in the lower 50s, mostly cloudy tomorrow morning before clearing to partly cloudy, highs in the 60s. In the Central Valley, cloudy with a chance of rain tonight, lows in the low 50s, sunny tomorrow with highs in the high 70s. In Los Angeles tonight, mostly cloudy with a chance of showers after 11 p.m., lows in the low 50s, mostly cloudy tomorrow, then gradually becoming sunny with highs in the low 70s. That's it for the news tonight. I'm Scott Baba. Good evening.

0: 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It is 9 o'clock. Coming up next, the best of the Tom Hartman program.
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2: Welcome back to our program. On the line with us, our buddy Phil Itner, the veteran war correspondent, host of the On the Edge podcast based out of Kyiv, Ukraine. Philip Itner on YouTube, Itner Philip on social media. Phil, welcome back to the program. How's everything in Ukraine today?
3: Today, not so bad. We had a rough weekend, but today, not so bad.
2: Putin threw a nuclear-capable missile at you guys, a hypersonic missile. And the buzz that I'm hearing is and it just wreaked enormous havoc in Kyiv. The buzz that I'm hearing was this was Putin, and he also warned, foreigners to get out of Kyiv. The buzz that I'm hearing is that this was his way of saying, I will use tactical nuclear weapons against you guys if you hurt me badly, if you humiliate me, if you continue these attacks deep inside Russia. What's your take on that?
3: Well, these are hypersonic missiles called the Arezhnik. They fired apparently three of them at Ukraine on Saturday night. One of them was a misfire, which apparently we were even getting reports that this is not unusual in a missile launch. Well, it's not unheard of in a missile launch that it launched but then looped back and actually hit the missile battery that launched it. But
2: yikes.
3: Yikes indeed. Two did come in. One hit just south of Kyiv, hitting a garage, multi-layer parking place, these are very expensive pieces of kit. So that was a lot of money spent for very little response. But Saturday night was very intense. I mean, aside from the Arezhnik hypersonic missiles, they were shooting cruise missiles, and hundreds of drones, lit up the night sky, anti-aircraft for hours and hours, lots of explosions in the center of Kyiv. And I've subsequently been speaking to colleagues and people I know here in the capital. People aren't necessarily afraid of a nuclear strike, but they are worried that as it becomes more and more apparent that Russia is losing on the battlefield, which it is, that he's going to get more desperate and that we may see more massive onslaughts of this nature. The nuclear question against Kyiv has always been one which generally is held in a very low percentage, because he can't destroy Kyiv. Kyiv is integral to the story of Russia. It's the birthplace of modern-day Russia. Before there was Russia with a capital in Petersburg or Moscow, it was here in Kyiv and Rus, where Vikings had come down the waterways and found a home here and made this cultural identity, this Slavic identity of Rus. And those roots are still here. So it would be counterproductive
2: to flatten Kyiv
3: with a nuclear weapon, making it inhospitable or unlivable. It would be like a Muslim country striking Mecca or Medina, or if there was another Jewish state other than Israel to hit Jerusalem and destroy the Wailing Wall, or Catholic country to strike at the Vatican. It's integral to their sense of identity and self. That's why it's so problematic for Putin, because Putin can't destroy Kyiv. Yes, he can cause massive damage, but a weapon like a nuclear explosion, destroying what is called the Holy Lavra, where the birthplace of white Slavic Christian identity was created, and where many of the holy saints are laid to rest, would be very badly damaging to his identity as the leader of the Slavic peoples. So a nuclear strike is kind of not something that people here are necessarily afraid of, but a massive attack that would destroy huge districts or parts of where, you know, there are government buildings that he said he wants to strike. There are military infrastructure. There's military infrastructure in the Capitol that he wants to strike, including air defense systems. And yes, he made the threat through his foreign minister, Sergei Lavrov, that foreigners should leave the Ukrainian capital. And as of today, and we are now a good, you know, four or five days after the attack, no European power is leaving. That has been an open statement by the European Union, basically the foreign minister, Kaya Kallas. It is understood that the Americans likewise are not leaving, although there were some rumors floating around there that maybe families would be leaving. But there's no mass exodus from Kiev, even though we are expecting more attacks here because they're doing so poorly on the battlefield. They're actually losing territory in some places.
2: What your description brings to mind, Phil, is the live reports that CBS News famously did during the Blitz, you know, during World War II or leading up to World War II even from England. Mm. I'm really surprised that the American press is not in Kyiv reporting live on these attacks. It seems like a hugely newsworthy thing, particularly given that Trump just declared, apparently, and I'd like to hear your thoughts on that too, declared that he's pulling from NATO submarines, battleships, drones. We're basically stripping NATO of American hardware.
3: Yeah, as somebody who actually had the honor of holding the same position at CBS as Edward R. Murrow back in the days when I was a young cub reporter for the CBS radio network, which was Murrow's job. Mm. You know, we were very proud of that legacy at CBS, the house that Murrow built, the Tiffany Network. We were very, very proud of it.
2: They shut it down last week, by the way.
3: Not to isolate CBS alone, because there's an industry-wide problem happening here, but as a former employee of CBS News and one who was proud to be a member of that team back when we were actually doing news, it's just awful to see what the Western press corps is doing when it comes to Ukraine, and in particular the American news network. I mean, this is an incredibly important conflict that will have long-lasting ramifications for not only Europe but for the globe. And to see the press basically ignoring it is very difficult to swallow. The press corps is really not here, and it's sad to see. We have a few, but not to what it deserves. And you're right. They are, especially now that we are hearing that they're pulling assets out of Europe at a time when actually it's just been announced that the Ukrainian ambassador to America has actually said, hey, you know, we're willing to buy more Patriot missiles. We need more air defense, especially after last Saturday. We need to be able to shoot, you know, protect our cities. And, you know, the Trump administration has been very, very bad in the actual delivery of systems. So we'll see if we can buy more Patriot missile systems to bring here to Ukraine. But I, for one, sadly, and I hate having to say this to my Ukrainian friends when they ask me because they're really eager for help, is that I don't think the Trump administration is going to go for that with the Patriot systems. Other European NATO members are contributing. We just heard today that the Swedes are going to start delivering 16 of an aircraft called the Gripen, which is an amazing aircraft, actually. It's really sophisticated and is built to, if it has to, take off and land on, like, highways, you know, civilian highways.
2: It's a soul craft, a short takeoff and landing craft.
3: Exactly. Right. And so what that allows the Ukrainians to do, now they're going to get the 16 already, but in a visit to Sweden, Zelensky was promised that 22 more will be coming next year. And these will also be coming with long-range missiles to strike deeper into Russia and to hit their supply lines. But those Gripens are going to be a real great assistance, and there's some amazing video of Volodymyr Zelensky flying in his presidential plane to Sweden escorted by some of these Gripens, and they're really impressive machinery. And look, the rest of the Europeans are also likewise still going to be sending ammunition and weapon systems here, because even though there's the threat not just to Ukraine, but also overtures are being made out of the Kremlin for a false flag attack on one of the Baltic states, which of course would then call into question NATO and Article 5. In Europe, there's no question but that they're going to support Ukraine. Sadly, however, Trump is still a wild card, and we know that there are people in his cabinet that are outright stooges.
2: Phil, it seems to me that Trump is anticipating the possibility or even probability that Putin is going to attack Western Europe, probably the Baltic states, and that he doesn't want to get in the middle of this thing, and that's why he's pulling out the Western hardware. What do you think about that?
3: Well, that could be the case. It could be the case that he's sending some of this hardware down to the conflict with Iran and the Straits of Hormuz. The problem with that thinking, however, is that if they attack the Baltic states, even if the White House, which is widely expected, says, why do we care about a little country like Estonia, Latvia, or Lithuania? You know, it's not worth us getting engaged in a direct conflict with Russia. Well, the problem with that, though, is that if they go for the Baltics, Poland will initially go. I mean, they're chomping at the bit, and they have a formidable army. And if Poland goes, Germany will not let Poland go at it alone. So they'll come in. So will France. So will Britain. And I don't know if America can ignore a world, you know, a European scale conflict with Russia as much as Donald Trump would like to. This is going to get bigger if that happens.
2: Yeah. Phil Itner, the great Phil Itner. Check out his podcast, On the Edge. Philip Itner on YouTube, Itner Philip on

decisional material. Former employees would need written permission before talking to reporters. Lauren Harper of the Freedom of the Press Foundation said it would, quote, kneecap whistleblower protections and crush the First Amendment. The largest federal workers union guarantees or warns agencies will pressure employees to sign and fire anyone who refuses. I mean, this is how authoritarians operate. They don't bother repealing the whistleblower laws, which Republicans have hated forever. They just make telling the truth a fireable offense and let fear do the rest. And the public learns nothing about waste, fraud, or crimes committed in our name. I mean, this is such an old scam, and it shouldn't, frankly, surprise us that the Trump administration is running it. These guys, you know, oh, yeah, it's like George Orwell, you know, it's up is down, war is peace, truth is, you know, lies are truth. Trump, the most transparent, Trump, the guy who won't release his school grades, the guy who won't release his taxes, the guy who won't, you know, let us see what kind of scams and, you know, we have to learn all this stuff secondhand. He's running the most transparent administration. That's BS. Meanwhile, Zoran Mamdani drops the biggest housing plan in New York City history. New York Mayor Zoran Mamdani unveiled Block by Block. That's the name of his program. He unveiled it yesterday in Brooklyn. He's going to build 200,000 brand new affordable rent stabilized homes over the next 10 years. And he wants to preserve another 20,000 that already exist that are kind of, you know, it's in bad shape. $22 billion in capital investment over 5 years, this represents. The largest investment in New York public housing in recent memory, around $5.6 billion. The plan creates roughly 30,000 construction jobs a year and nearly 13,000 permanent jobs, and it increases homes for the homeless by 45%. Mamdani said, we have the resources, the talent, and the will to achieve this, end quote. Real estate lobbyists are already squealing about project labor agreements. These are part of the federal law. That, you know, when you're building things, well, in the state, it's state law. When you're building things with state money or federal money, you have to pay the prevailing wage. You have to pay the union wage, basically. And in some cases, you have to use union labor. And, of course, all the oligarchs who own all the housing there, or so much of the housing, you know, like the Trump family, they're like, oh, no, you can't do that. Oh, we want to use cheap labor. You know, of course they are. They're spending decades hoarding housing and gouging tenants. And Mamdani is showing every Democrat in America what political courage actually looks like. And it's a good thing. It's long overdue. We need Democrats who will take names and kick ass. We need Democrats who will make promises and keep them. We need Democrats who understand that the problem that we have at the budget level of government isn't that we're spending too much, it's that we're taxing too little, and that we have radically cut our spending over the last 45 years. I mean, this is the essence of Reaganomics and what Clinton and Obama called austerity, these austerity programs. And what they're doing is they're kneecapping the American middle class. This is no way to run a country. And I am gratified that so many Democrats, and Zoran Mamdani is kind of leading the pack, this guy, initially the Institutional Democratic Party was opposed to him. He's a socialist. He's too left. Nobody will elect. Come on. The country has changed. I think we need to acknowledge this, that the times have changed, that there was a period in America where Americans were so sick and tired, frankly, pissed about the oligarchs, you know, taking all the money, throwing crumbs to the workers, and using the power of the police and the state, by the way, to keep the workers quiet. And so the people rebelled. We saw this in the 1880s and 1890s. Grover Cleveland, in his 1887 national address, you know, his State of the Union address to the American people, said that because of trusts and monopolies, there's an iron heel on the neck of the American worker. I mean, that's coming out of the President of the United States, right, in 1887. And sure enough, it led straight to the Sherman Antitrust Act, which led to two progressive Republican presidents, Teddy Roosevelt, William Howard Taft, breaking up these big monopolies and putting into place or getting, you know, preparing the ground. It wasn't until 1913, but preparing the ground to put into place
the constitutional amendment that allows for the, I think it's

0: 18th Amendment, I'd have to go back and look, that allows for the income tax, putting into place the estate tax. This came from rich Republicans. Teddy Roosevelt was an incredibly rich guy. By the way, there's a new series on Netflix about Teddy Roosevelt. It's only two shows, and each is about an hour and a half long, and they're spectacular. If you have a Netflix subscription, it's really worth watching. But anyhow, this, you know, America, we did this in the 1880s. We did this in the 1930s, where, again, you know, another, you know, the Republicans in the 1880s, of course, it was pushed back against Democratic politicians because they were the ones who were, you know, still the conservatives, as it were. The Republicans were the radical lefty Republicans from Lincoln, you know, all the way up till Taft. But then the roles changed, other than around the issue of race, which was a pretty big deal, actually. And the Democrats, you know, became the party of, we're going to make a better America. We're going to create a middle class ever since the 30s. So we saw this backlash in the 1880s, and it produced a progressive a movement within the GOP, for God's sake. We saw this in the 1930s, and it produced the New Deal, which took us from having about 10% of us in the middle class in the 1900 election, or census, excuse me, from having about 10% of us in the middle class to having two-thirds of us in the middle class with one paycheck by 1981 when Reagan came into power. And, of course, at that point, the Brahmins of the Republican Party were like, the average person is getting too wealthy. You've got people working in factories who have a vacation home. You can't have that. That's not right. They're supposed to be living on crumbs. They're supposed to be desperate. We're supposed to be able to pit them against each other. We've got to get rid of these damn unions. And Reagan came in, and sure enough, he got rid of the damn unions. A third of us were in unions when Reagan came into office. By the time him and Bush were done, it was down to 10%. It's 6% of the private workforce now. Some people will say 8%. It depends on the numbers you're looking at. And Trump just gutted the unions for the federal workers. And nobody's talking about this. The problem that the American middle class has is 45 years of policy that's been designed to destroy the middle class. Now, there's a backstory there, and it's a fascinating one. You can read Russell Kirk's book, The Conservative Mind, published in 1951. It was like, it's the Bible of the conservative movement. It's what got William F. Buckley and Barry Goldwater going. Both of them referred to it. The subtitle of the book by Russell Kirk, the title is The Conservative Mind. The subtitle is From Burke to Eliot. And he's talking about Edmund Burke, the British, I believe he might have been Irish, conservative politician and philosopher and economist who during the American Revolution said, it does me no harm if a man is allowed to engage in a profession as servile as that of tallow maker, candle maker, or barber, hairstylist. But it does society considerable violence if such a man is allowed to participate in governance, in other words, to vote. So that conservative movement of, you know, we need an aristocracy, we need an oligarchy, it's always been with us. And in Russell Kirk's book, The Conservative Mind, he said, you know, we need to bring this back. He said, now this was 1951 when he wrote this book. He predicted that at that point the middle class was only just starting to cross the 50% threshold. It hadn't gotten to the 65% it was when Reagan came into office in 81. So this was 1951, 30 years earlier. And the middle class was just hitting its stride, and Russell Kirk said, if this middle class gets too big, you're going to see a couple of things predictably. You're going to see young people are going to rebel, and they're no longer going to respect their elders. You're going to see women who are going to demand an equal place in society with men. And you're going to see minorities, particularly black people, who are going to demand equality with white men. And these three things will destroy American society, according to Russell Kirk, according to the conservative worldview in 1951. It's why in 56, I believe it was, William F. Buckley wrote, for National Review, the magazine that he started, that whites are genetically superior to blacks, and this is the order that we should have. I mean, this has been a conservative project for a long, long time. And in 51, Kirk predicted these three horrors would happen. Everybody thought he was a crackpot, except for Barry Goldwater and William Buckley. But then came the 60s. In 61, the birth control pill was legalized. By 65, you had a full-blown women's movement. Women could control their fertility. They could be in the workplace. By 65, you had, or 66, 67, you had a full-blown anti-war movement pushing back on the Vietnam War. And young men were out there burning their draft cards. And by 65, 66, you had the peak of the civil rights movement, the assassination of Martin Luther King a couple of years later. The elders, the wise elders, the billionaires of the Republican Party, they looked at this and they said, oh my God, Russell Kirk was right back in 1951 when he said the young people, the black people and the women would all rebel if the middle class got too rich. They've got too much time on their hands. They're not afraid of getting kicked out of college because there's always another college and it's all free. So we got to do away with the free college. We've got to dial back the rights and powers of women. We've got to destroy the unions. We've got to take this middle class down a notch. We've got to cut the taxes on the morbidly rich. We've got to deregulate the businesses. And we've got to increase taxes on working class people, which is what happened. Yeah, I know there were these tax cuts, but the tax cuts on working people never kept up with inflation. Whereas the tax cuts on billionaires were like, whoa, hey, have the moon. And so here we are. And I think people are just now starting to figure that out. And it's a damn good thing that this has been a Republican project since the 50s to turn America back into basically the America that it was in the 1880s when the Carnegies and Rockefeller, when the robber barons ran everything. And I think it's a good thing that the Democratic Party is starting to wake up and say, nope, ain't going to do it. So Larry Kudlow, you know, the Fox Business anchor, branded New York City Mayor Zoran Mamdani a stupid kid. That's what he called him, a stupid kid, and said he's behaving like Joe Stalin. Honest to God. This came after Mamdani unveiled 200,000 new housing units for New York City, low income, rent controlled, all that kind of stuff. And Kudlow is like, oh, my God, you want to interfere in the free market. You must be like Stalin. Yeah. I don't think so. Nicholas in San Cristobal, Mexico. Hey, Nicholas, what's on your mind today?
1: Tom, I hope you and Louise had a peaceful, long Memorial Day weekend.
0: We did. I hope you did, too.
1: I did. That was wonderful. It was nice. This is an important video on YouTube that I would hope you and everybody would listen to. I found it to be as important thing I've listened to in a very long while, or I wouldn't be calling you. I think you know me by now that I only call when I think something's really important. The title of it is rather insulting at first. It's by a British woman. She doesn't mean it to be insulting in the end. It's actually a way of excusing American people for all that's been going wrong. The title of it is, Why Are Americans So Bloody Stupid? This is an attitude that is sweeping Europe.
0: Yeah.
1: Europeans are apparently no longer willing to be so polite about Americans and what they have really been thinking about us for a very long time now. Now they're just coming right out and saying it. What's wrong with Americans?
0: Yeah, and this goes beyond the old ugly American stereotype, by the way.
1: It's more than a stereotype, really. There's an awful lot of truth to it. She goes all the way back to the history of Horace Mann. Now, you're mm-hmm. better at this than I am. I don't remember the exact years that
0: Horace Mann in the 1880s and 90s
1: yeah.
0: was the guy right. who he was a big advocate for public education, but not because yeah. he thought he was some kind of liberal. His idea right. was that public education could be used to create good workers for the factories. And this is how he sold this. And this is, and also in Massachusetts, he sold public education yeah. to the city of Boston, to the WASPs who controlled Boston, as a way to break the yeah. back of the Catholic resistance.
1: Yeah, but that was probably from Prussia. He went to Prussia.
0: And he got a PhD from Prussia. In fact, education. He went there for 6 months and he right. came back with a PhD, with a PhD. Yeah.
1: Right. He studied their system, which was designed specifically for two purposes.
0: And maintain right. class segregation. Yep. No, I wrote a book about this, Nicholas. It's called Tom Hartman's right. Complete Guide to ADHD. It's no longer in print. It's one of my right. few books.
1: Right. But I think a lot of people probably have not read your book. I haven't. So for everyone who doesn't know this, for God's sake, listen to why are Americans so bloody stupid? It is jaw-dropping.
0: You know,
1: it's
0: the reason I started...
1: How did we get here? Yeah, how did we get here?
0: When I was writing that book was when Louise and I started a school. We started a school up in New Hampshire for ADHD kids. And, you know, and that was when I really started doing the deep dive into education, educational theory. You know, we looked at the Montessori model. We looked at the Steiner model, the Waldorf schools.
1: Yeah.
0: Which I came to the conclusion were just like, you know, spectacular. The Waldorf schools really, really are a high quality education model.
1: But anyway, this video really does answer the question, how did we get here?
0: Yeah, I get
1: it.
0: Nicholas, I'd much rather hear your opinions than other people's opinions or recommendations. If you have recommendations, you can just give them to Mateo. I'll check them out. But it's always nice hearing from you. Thank you very much. Michael in Gainesville, Florida. Hey, Michael, what's on your mind today?
2: Yeah, hi. I wanted to talk a little bit. You mentioned Howard Mann or Horace Mann earlier.
0: During the era of the Order of the Star-Spangled Banner, the Know-Nothings in New England, principally in Massachusetts. Yeah.
2: And in regard to education specifically, you know, he was looking to use schools to basically separate what he would have termed the wheat from the chaff. Mm-hmm. The keepers from the throwaways.
0: Yeah.
2: And we need to understand, because we don't. And I've had a chance to teach, and I was amazed because they were desperate. They needed me. So I didn't have any training. They literally let me go into a classroom and do anything I wanted. And I was stunned. I mean, I was a student. We were all students once, right? But it's different. And what was stunning was the fact that the degree to which of what we do to children in a classroom, there's a bell curve. And we literally purposely create and emphasize the bell curve. And if a child needs extra time to get the A, we're forced to move along. You know, I was able to say, forget it. I didn't even have a grade book.
0: Mm-hmm.
2: No other teacher, believe me, you can't get away with that. I didn't have to keep a grade book.
0: Yeah.
2: And I formed a relationship with the students that was completely different. And they ended up learning everything. I want to be clear about this.
0: Yeah, no, you're singing the Montessori song, you know.
2: But once you realize that what we do normally is we purposely separate them into winners and losers, and it's not natural.
0: Right.
2: And the kids know it's not natural. What kid would want to play a game where the whole goal of the game is to find out which one's better than the other one? That isn't most games. You want to have winners, but it's not like it's not so personal.
0: Right,
2: like
0: and it's built on a factory model. I mean, this was Horace Mann's innovation, was have a bell ring every hour so that things get changed. Another one of the things that's part of Waldorf and Montessori education, but also is just common across Europe without those ideological tags, is the idea of mixing topics together. Like, for example, you would learn math by building a patio for the school or something, by mixing the shop class with the math class. And you want to try to integrate things together as much as possible, because that's how real life is. But what Horace Mann's innovation suggested was, no, we should break every topic apart and do it in a separate piece. And this way you get young people who think in a compartmentalized way, and it's easier to control them for the factories and for the army. Because that was the whole basis of Horace Mann's sales pitch to the Brahmins of Boston, was that, give me your young people, we will break the back of the Catholics, who were doing their own private schools at the time, and we will also produce good workers for the factories and the army.
2: Especially with AI, we need kids who can think, not people who can be robots.
0: Exactly.
2: And so everything as you just described it is, and the Montessori, I have to tell you, when it's put into practice, does have a weakness. People tend to think that, you know, it's like kids do what they want, or it actually needs more structure, not less. And that isn't how it's done in the U.S.
0: Yeah.
2: I haven't seen. I tried to get it in Broward, and what happened was they ended up going to Montessori, and then they put in the ABCDs grading on top of it to do the same kind of a thing that they do on top of it. And then they bring in religion if you push too far. If you try and get rid of grades, they view that as, you know, that's against teaching. It's against it's socialism. It's against Christ. It was ridiculous.
0: Yeah.
2: It was amazing.
0: It's a huge topic, Michael. It's just an absolutely huge topic. And American public school education, I mean, the biggest crisis that we're facing right now is underfunding, you know, which is the result of 45 years of Reaganomics. And this crazy method that we have for funding schools, where wealthy communities, because with property taxes, where wealthy communities have really nice schools and poor communities have schools that really suck. And all of that is kind of in the vision of Horace Mann of maintaining class structures. So, you know, sadly.
2: And, you know, people who are listening may not understand exactly what we're talking about. It's just when you're teaching as a parent, you would never do what we do as a teacher. And what teachers need to do is parent, basically, but not parent as far as emotional. But, like, if a kid does something wrong, you don't scold them and grade them compared to their siblings. Who would do that to your children?
0: Yeah. Oh, those are excellent points.
2: Children how to be.
0: You know, back in the day, this all started in the late 19th century when Massachusetts in particular, although it had infected a few of the other states, but particularly Massachusetts, had been taken over by a political cult. It was called the Order of the Star-Spangled Banner. It was a white supremacist, WASP, white Anglo-Saxon Protestant cult. And it was in large part a reaction, a racist, or you could call it racist, maybe a religionist, reaction to the Irish Catholics who were moving into Boston in large numbers and had created some really substantial political power. And the white Protestants wanted to stop the white Catholics from having that kind of power. And the white Catholics in Boston had set up their own school system for their own kids. And Horace Mann came in and said, forced public education, mandatory public education, with the schools being run by the government, which at that time was the Order of the Star-Spangled Banner, which is this Protestant white group, he will break the back of the Catholic communities. And it did, by the way. It succeeded.
2: Wow.
0: Yeah, it's an amazing history. I mean, the whole history of Horace Mann and American public education, and it's not, and I don't mean this as an indictment of American public education. There's a lot we can do, but, I've written five books on this.
2: You have to hear this, Tom, real quick. When I taught in South Dakota, my Indian students weren't even reaching under and pulling their books out when I was substitute teaching. I said, what's with that? And he said, well, they don't have to. They're Native American. And that was going on in our public school.
0: Yeah. Welcome to the wonderful world of racism.
2: There.
0: The soft bigotry of low expectations. I got it. Michael, thank you.
2: In.
0: Yeah, good talking
2: thank
0: to you.
2: You.
0: Thank
2: Bye
0: you.
2: Bye.
0: Chris in Rice Lake, Wisconsin. Hey, Chris, thanks for listening to Civic Media. What's on your mind today?
3: Hey, thanks for taking my call. I want to touch on a caller. He mentioned that he worked in public school for a year or two, and he talked about how break the kids up into different classes, and not necessarily based on ability, but social, you know, type of classes. And here in Northwest Wisconsin, I can attest to what I've seen. And in our personal situation, my daughter is, you know, I wouldn't necessarily say gifted, but she's now ranked at 96th percentile in the nation for reading. And she was originally placed in the, you know, the gifted or the upper the class, I guess you could
0: AP
3: say.
0: AP classes.
3: And
0: the
3: a month,
0: classes.
3: Yeah, so a month or two into the school year, she was taken out of that and put into the intermediate, but she hasn't been challenged at all. Here about 2 weeks ago, I meet with the principal and the reading specialist to get an explanation of why she was taken out of it, and she hasn't been challenged this year. And they really didn't take it serious at all. And seeing that, you know, she qualified for it and the principal was under the assumption she was in that makes me wonder why she was taken out of it. And it makes complete sense. And in going to the same school myself, graduating in 2002, kind of understanding what you're talking about Reagan taking civics out of the public education system. When I graduated, we were required to have a 1 year of civics in high school.
0: Oh, that's good.
3: In order to graduate, prerequisite.
0: Yeah, that's a good
3: now
0: thing.
3: They do not require that.
0: Oh,
3: however,
0: really?
3: In the last 2 weeks, in talking to my daughter, you know, in asking about how school's going and, you know, getting a little bit more in depth, you know, I help educate her. She's in third grade and she's very inquisitive. And she, I was explaining to her the separation of church and state, and she says, well, they play Christian music in school. Now, this is a public school, elementary school. And I said, well, wait a minute. I said, is it so everybody can hear it or just a teacher, like in their area? No, so everybody can hear it. I said, well, I don't know about that. That's kind of probably crossing the line of church and state. And I explained it to her, and here her 9-year-old old mind, she goes to school and she Googles it on the computer. And she says, Dad, you were right. And I said, see, so that goes to show what is happening in our public school system. Right. And that caller, he mentioned that, and I says, that's exactly what's happening to my kid. Why? Because I am a known Democrat.
0: Yeah. You think they're picking on your daughter because of your politics?
3: Oh, absolutely.
0: Wow.
3: Absolutely. Some of the other teachers have asked questions, personal questions, because we own a fair amount of property here in the county. And who's your family? Or how are you related to this person? Right. And stuff like that. My son, you know.
0: That's strange. What would you think of a company that took its most high performing division and basically gutted it? I mean, you'd think that the management and the leadership of that company is nuts. And yet, that's what's happening with the, you know, in 1957, I think it was, Sputnik went up, and I was in first or second grade, and Eisenhower went nuts. And he funded a nationwide program for gifted kids, and I got brought into that. And for the next 5 years, I was in this gifted program. And it saved my life. I mean, by the time I graduated from elementary school, I was functioning at a high school level in pretty much every topic. And it saved my life. It transformed my life. And then, you know, when Reagan came in, all those programs for gifted kids that were federally funded just wiped them out. They're gone.
3: Sure. What I kind of, my theory, I guess you could say, is that it's almost as if it's weaponization of education.
0: Yeah.
3: Because the school board is high, all Republican. Some are quite far right. And so is the teachers. And if they say, hey, we know that this is a child of a known Democrat, we'll put her in intermediate so she's not challenged, so she won't be able to
0: I sure hope flourish. That's not the case. Because if that is the case, Chris, you've got the basis for a lawsuit. Chris, I'm out of time. I'm sorry. I got to run. But wow. Just a couple of quick things here. According to Axios, Trump and Iranian negotiators have agreed on a 60-day memorandum of understanding. This is basically an agreement to schedule a meeting 2 months from now. But in the meantime, maybe we'll open the Straits of Hormuz and maybe we won't. But it basically gives Iran everything they want, and it gives us nothing except we get the Straits of Hormuz open, which they were before. Also, another interesting one. This is like just not even being mentioned in the media. Kate Justice just published this piece, kaitjustice.substack.com. Donald Trump Jr. just got married this weekend. You know, it's all over the media because his father wouldn't go to the wedding. But it turns out that the woman he married is the daughter of Jeffrey Epstein's personal banker. Seriously. Her name is Bettina Anderson, Harry Loy Anderson Jr. He died in 2013. He was her father. He was the president of the Palm Beach National Bank and Trust, where Jeffrey Epstein opened his accounts in March of 91. He personally approved Epstein's credit card without requiring financial information. All future approval had to go through him. He wrote a letter to the Virgin Islands calling Epstein a gentleman of the highest integrity to help him secure tax breaks in that territory. His records also show up in the case against Ghislaine Maxwell. Sure makes you wonder what Maxwell may know about the family that Trump's son just married into, doesn't it? She's obviously currently positioning herself for a pardon, so there's that. Meanwhile, the Justice Department is going after E. Jean Carroll. This is, I mean, you know, Stalin's head of the secret police famously said to him, show me the man and I'll find you the crime. And that's what's going on here. The Justice Department has launched a criminal investigation into E. Jean Carroll, who has not gotten a penny, by the way, from Donald Trump so far, even though she's beat him twice in court, once on raping her and once on defaming her. So she's going to have to pay for lawyers and defense and all this out of her own personal pocket. She doesn't have a penny from Trump. And they're claiming that she perjured herself when, you know, she didn't. She was the one who pointed out to their lawyers that Reid Hoffman's nonprofit had helped her lawyers. This is mind-boggling. In the original case, this came up. This issue was brought up by her and her lawyers. And the Trump lawyers, you know, kind of grumbled about it. But after about an hour of conversation, the judge said, this is a nothing burger. We're going to move along. Just an anecdote. This is a quote from Lyndon Johnson. You know how Trump is going after all the comedians, right? They just took Stephen Colbert off the air. The Smothers Brothers, back on November 9th, 1968, sent a personal letter to then-President Lyndon Johnson saying, you know, we wanted to apologize if our making jokes about you have offended you or hurt your feelings. We want you to know that, you know, we're just making jokes. This is what we do for a living. And Johnson replied, and I quote, "It is part of the price of leadership of this great and free nation to be the target of clever satirists. You have given the gift of laughter to our people. May we never grow so somber or self-important that we fail to appreciate the humor in our lives." Yeah. Somebody tell Donald Trump. My op-ed today, my daily takeover, HartmanReport.com, is titled, "Reagan Burned Down the American Dream. Can we still save what's left?" And, you know, it's pretty straightforward stuff. There's this new national survey that just came out this week, and they found that almost half of us, 48%, say that our lives are lacking in fun, with fully 12% saying they can't remember, literally can't remember the last time they had a whole day just to themselves to enjoy. More than half, 57%, said this is because they can't afford to have fun, which makes perfect sense when you consider how 45 years of Reaganomics have destroyed the union movement and progressive taxation and thus gutted the American middle class. You know, like idiots, we bought Reagan's sales pitch back in 1980. It was actually the Heritage Foundation's sales pitch. It was the billionaire's sales pitch. They told us prosperity would just trickle down if we just, you know, abandoned the largely nonprofit health insurance system we had nationwide. Most states required health insurance companies and the hospitals to be nonprofits. If we just abandon that, if we abandon the unions that fought for us to have good pay and benefits, if we abandon enforcement of the anti-monopoly laws, if we did away with free college, and if we ended subsidized housing. Reagan put this into place, actually, in 1981. It's sometimes referred to as the neoliberal agenda. I wrote a book about this called The Hidden History of American Neoliberalism, How Reaganism Gutted America. And no president, Democratic or Republican, has repealed it. We still have taxes below 50%, income taxes, low taxes on billionaires, low taxes on corporations. We still have profitized health care. In fact, Obama expanded it. We still have profitized education. Biden tried to do something about student debt, and the Supreme Court stopped him at the request of Republicans. And we still have stagnant wages for working class people. So, you know, what happened? Well, first off, Republicans told us that if we just cut the top tax rate from 74% down to 27%, then prosperity would trickle down. No, instead, over $70 trillion, according to the RAND Corporation, $70 trillion has been transferred from our homes, savings, pensions, paychecks into the money bins of the top one-tenth of 1%. Republicans told us if we just deregulated guns and let anybody buy and carry as many as they wanted, whenever they wanted, wherever they wanted, that it would put the fear of God into our politicians and solve our crime problem. Remember the bumper sticker from the 80s? An armed society is a polite society with the NRA logo? Yeah, not so much. I mean, you know, five corrupt in the NRA's pocket Republicans on the Supreme Court, you know, got into the act. And instead of a polite society, we have school children being traumatized on a, you know, semi-monthly basis, and many of them being actually killed. Republicans told us if we just ended sex education in our schools and outlawed abortion, that we'd return to the good old days when every marriage was happy and every child was wanted. But instead, we've ended up with epidemics of sexually transmitted diseases, unwanted pregnancies, and now that abortion is illegal in most red states, we're seeing a return to back alley abortions and women literally dying because doctors in those states are afraid to even treat miscarriages for fear of going to prison. Republicans told us if we just killed off civics and history classes in our schools, we'd liberate our young people to focus instead on STEM, on science and math. Instead, we've raised two generations of Americans who can't even identify the three branches of government, much less understand what the founders meant when they wrote in the Constitution that it was that our government was created to promote the general welfare. Republicans told us if we cut state and federal aid to higher education, back in 1980 when Reagan came into office, 80% of the cost of tuition in college was paid for by government, by state, federal, and sometimes even local governments. Today, Reagan said he'd do away with that so that the students are paying the tuition and they'll have skin in the game. They'll value their education. Instead, we ended up with $2 trillion of student debt because now 80% of the cost of education is paid for by individual tuitions and only 20% is paid for by the government. Republicans told us if we just stopped enforcing the anti-monopoly, antitrust laws that, you know, that protected small businesses for nearly 100 years, there'd be an explosion of innovation as companies got bigger and better, right? Instead, what we've got is price gouging, profiteering, and basically it's impossible for small businesses, for family businesses to start or thrive any longer. Republicans told us if we just changed the laws to let corporations pay their executives in stock and do stock buybacks, that businesses would become more competitive. Instead, every time they do a stock buyback, it hurts the company, it hurts the public, it raises the prices, and who benefits? The executives and the stockholders. They get rich. Republicans told us if we just let a handful of individual companies and billionaires buy our media, that 1,000 flowers would grow. We'd have the most diverse media ecosystem around. In the 90s, when the internet was booming, they even claimed it was happening. Now we've got a small group of right-wing companies who own our major media companies. One Nepo baby, MAGA billionaire, now owns or will soon own or influence. This is Bernie Sanders noted, quote, this is, you know, David Ellison, quote, TikTok, CBS, CNN, HBO, Discovery Channel, Black Entertainment Television, Cartoon Network, Comedy Central, DC Studios, Fandango, Miramax, MTV, Nickelodeon, Paramount, Pluto TV, Showtime, TBS, The CW, TNT, Warner Brothers, and more. Republicans said if we just handed our health care decisions away from our doctors and gave them to bureaucrats at health insurance companies, that it would lower costs and improve care. Yeah, right. Instead, we hit 500,000 medical bankruptcies every year. Republicans told us to just get rid of our unions and the companies would pay us well. As everybody can see, that worked out real well. They said just sign that trade agreement that Reagan and Bush Sr. worked out, NAFTA, and we see an explosion of jobs. Well, there was an explosion. 60,000 factories got blown up, and 15 million good-paying jobs went overseas. They told us global warming was a hoax, and therefore we shouldn't do anything about it. You know, and we can see right now how the damage that's doing. Then, of course, there's the biggest GOP lie of all. Money is the same thing as free speech. This came from five corrupt, on-the-take Republicans on the U.S. Supreme Court. The bottom line is that we as a nation, voluntarily or involuntarily, have now had for 45 years the full Republican experience. We now know what the Republican governance brings us. And frankly, I don't want to hear Republicans sermonizing about deficits that they themselves caused, or our welfare system that they themselves damaged and then exploited, or whatever it is they're calling faith these days. You know, be it the death penalty or forcing raped women to give birth at the barrel of a gun or burning books. We're over it, Republicans. We want fun and meaning back in our lives rather than just working ourselves to death so that Bezos and Zuckerberg can buy new yachts. America, a new America is being birthed from this disaster. And frankly, the Zoomers are bringing the energy and the Boomers, Millennials, and Gen Xers are bringing the institutional memory and rage. Republicans, you can't stop us much longer. I'm telling you, a new America is coming.

0: 1985.
1: There you go. With Bob in Raisin, Texas. Hey, Bob, what's on your mind today?
2: Howdy, Tom and smart listeners. That was a pretty good song there.
1: That was.
2: Yeah. I got me clapping on that one. Good uplifting rant, too, today, too, on the anti-Republican, we're coming for you target.
1: Yeah. Yeah, I think America is over it. We've had 45 years of this massive Republican expansion. You know, we had 40 years of FDR and the New Deal, and it built the American middle class from 20 to 65% of us. We've had 45 years of Reaganism now, and it took us from 65% of us down to 43% of us being in the middle class. I think people have figured out what the con is.
2: Yeah, I think they're starting to. It's Texas, and we have oligarchs here, so we're fighting these guys.
1: Yeah.
2: But I've got optimism like you do. I think we're going to target the Republicans for what they are. In Texas here, we have a chance of flipping, you know, for the Senate.
1: Mm-hmm.
2: Tallarico is working, and I'm throwing money at him, and I'm doing some stuff kind of online to try to figure out what to do, how to improve their ads.
1: Yeah.
2: And I'm going to start giving them feedback. But you know, when you come up with ideas for what the Democrats can do, what about, you know, I was thinking something more on the humorous side of, you know, these Dr. Rick commercials, you know, so keep yourself from turning into one of your parents.
1: Ads, you know,
2: it tells you how to keep from becoming a MAGA or a Trumpy Republican. And as far as the Tallarico campaign goes, I actually got some I've been getting emails, but I guess you got a SMX text the other day instead of the dozens of SMX texts I get from the Republican campaigns like Paxton and Cornyn.
1: Mm-hmm.
2: I got one from Tallarico. So they're starting to spend their money and getting into the.
1: Yeah, although be careful of those, Bob. About three quarters, maybe more, maybe far more, of these text messages that seem to be coming from people. I get them from, quote, Bernie, and I got one from, quote, Tallarico yesterday. If you click through, right, you discover that they have nothing to do with those campaigns. They're pretend.
2: I don't even use my phone.
1: They're scam operations.
2: It's actually directly from one you have an account with.
1: Or somebody you know, yeah. If you want to send money to James Tallarico, go to his campaign website and do it, you know, through ActBlue. Do it the right way.
2: It's an ActBlue type deal. And I think this was valid. It looked like it was ActBlue. But when they string a bunch of stuff in a link, you can't trust it, really. So,
1: that's right.
2: Anyhow, Tallarico had a good email back to me the other day when they asked for more money, of course. Mm-hmm. I've thrown some in and planning on more. But when they get this campaign cranked up, you know, they had a bunch of ads that Cornyn used and the GOP was using against Paxton. They didn't want Paxton to get in there
1: because
2: they think he's a weaker candidate than Cornyn is. But Paxton won, so now they're deleting all their mudslinging ads against Paxton.
1: I know.
2: But the email that I got from Tallarico's campaign said that we've got the receipts. We've got copies of this stuff.
1: Here's the ad.
2: So they're going to turn it right around against them.
1: Yeah, there you go. Yeah, I saw that in the news this morning that the Republicans are deleting those Cornyn ads as fast as they can. What I'm curious about is whether Cornyn is going to, you know, if he's going to seriously start to oppose Trump or not. Because Trump just burned him and burned Texas. And the Republicans are seriously pissed about this.
2: Once a day, I never get a response when you call Cornyn or anything. It's all leave a message.
1: Yeah, of course, he's a Republican.
2: But I don't think so. I think he's dead weight now.
1: Is he going to get along to go along? Because maybe when he leaves, he'll get a job, $5 million a year as a lobbyist for the oil industry. Or is he going to say, you know, I don't know how old he is. I'm guessing he's in his 60s or 70s. You know, hey, I'm an old guy. I'm going to retire and I'm just going to be the elder statesman. I'm going to start being honest about what's going on.
2: Right.
1: I think
2: there's
1: about a 5% chance that happens.
2: You know, I don't think he's a crook, but,
1: seems to be happening to Tom Tillis right now, you know. Tom Tillis decided he wasn't going to run for re-election after Trump trashed him, and he said, okay, I'm out of here. And now he's telling the truth more often than not.
2: And I hope he does switch, and I'm going to continue to try to bug him about it and call in for whatever influence I do have as one person. But, you know, the whole idea is essentially now you're exactly right. We know who you are. We're coming for you. We're going to focus, you know, the situation on their own – use their own information and their own – propaganda against them. We got too many people around here that are hooked on Fox News. I talk to them all the time at the gas pumps and the grocery stores, and they're still fully behind Trump.
1: Oh, it's amazing the power of propaganda. I mean, you know, Roger Ailes, when he pitched that thing to Richard Nixon, he was onto something, and Nixon just couldn't come up with the funding for it. And then, of course, you know, Rupert Murdoch came over with billions of dollars from Australia, you know, having corrupted the Australian, you know, political system and media landscape, as the former Prime Minister of Australia, Kevin Rudd, so brilliantly pointed out in a op-ed in the Sydney Morning Herald back, this must have been about 8 or 9 years ago, that was titled, "Rupert Murdoch is the cancer at the core of Australian politics." Spot on. Bob, I got to move along, but good hearing from you. Thanks so much for being with us today. We'll be back same time, same place. In the meantime, don't forget, democracy is not a spectator sport. It requires all of us. That includes you. So get out there, get active, tag, you're it. And special thanks to Louise Hartman, Sean Taylor, Jamie Holly, Nigel Peacock, Sue Nethercutt, Patrick Coit, Geraldine Halbert, Ron Hartenbaum, Chase Spross, Nicholas Biller, Pat Sweeney, Jeremy Peterson, Connor Arroyo, Karin Averity, Josiah Wester, Martha Salinas, Mateo Robertson, Diane Russell, Michael Rubens, and thank you so much.
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0: Herb Edwards lived in the little town of West Seattle on the other side of Puget Sound. Little tiny house, little bitty kitchen. He was a Norwegian immigrant, gave all of his life to the logging and to the union. He carried his red card in the union every working day of his life. We sat in that little kitchen and he told me the story of the Spokane Free Speech Fight, 1910. I would not attempt to duplicate that rumbling baritone voice or that Norwegian accent, but it's the story the way he told it. He said, "Oh, they boomed into Spokane and towns all over the West, looking for work in the silver mines up in the Coeur d'Alene or in the logging camps or in the wheat harvest, the 110 cats, the great wheatlands that flow away south of Spokane called the Palouse. Well, you jungle up in the flops, wait for the weather to break, and then you go down on the street on Trent Avenue, and there were these rows of little shops called labor sharks. Well, labor sharks hold jobs. You give a labor shark $4, and it entitles you to a job, say, putting down a new mine shaft up in the Coeur d'Alene. Well, you'd boom up there to that job, burning up...
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0: Hi, this is Arnie Arneson, and this is the Thursday edition of The Attitude with Arnie Arneson and producers Dave Scott and Stephanie Collins. You know the drill. We're recording on Wednesday morning. So we're recording right after the election in Texas. And of course, as many of you know, I have been covering Texas forever. I started covering it when Rick Perry was running for president for half a minute and he was under indictment. And I decided I needed to do a segment called Indictment Watch, and then I never let go. So that is how long I've been covering Texas every single week. And I've been taught by some of the best political operatives, reporters in the state. So one of the things I was focusing on wasn't just the race with Paxton and Cornyn. That's the race that everyone in the country is looking at, not Arnie. So my first guest is John Nichols. So I'm going to enlighten John about the other race that I was looking at. And I posted this on Facebook and I posted this on Blue Sky, and now I'm sharing it with you. It was not just Paxton that won. Check this out. The MAGA GOP in Texas needs an intervention. They love to elect corrupt, racist, S-H-I-T. Anyway, that was my sidebar. And this is a story about the Railroad Commission position. Now, I first need to remind everyone that the position of Railroad Commissioner is not about railroads, okay? This is a very, very crucial agency. Why? It regulates oil and gas. Can I remind everyone? Oil and gas utilities and pipelines and liquefied petroleum gas industry and surface coal and uranium mining. This is like wicked, wicked important position. All right? So now let me share the nugget from the Texas Tribune. A former Tarrant County GOP chairman, the guy's name is French, espouses some of the most extreme views among Texas Republican officials, even as his party has pivoted further to the right in recent years. Earlier this year, French called on his party to more openly embrace Islamophobia and said the U.S. should deport 100 million people, nearly a third of the country's population, and a number that suggests he wants to deport U.S. citizens as well. He has drawn the ire of members of his own party for his unapologetically offensive posts on social media, often using slurs to refer to people with mental disabilities and the LGBTQ plus people. Lieutenant Governor Dan Patrick called on him to resign from his county chairmanship after French posted a social media poll asking whether Jews or Muslims were a bigger threat to America. This, everyone, is the guy that won the primary. Now, why do you need to know this? Because the incumbent, the other guy, was endorsed by Lieutenant Governor Patrick. The other guy was endorsed by Governor Greg Abbott. The other guy was endorsed by House Speaker Dustin Burrows. All right? They all endorsed his opponent, but Beau French won. What does that say about any kind of influence they have over the MAGA base? Beau French was the most extreme, irrational person you could possibly imagine. And while everyone is focusing on Paxton, they have a problem in Texas. And their problem is their base. All right? And it's bad for governing. It embraces corruption. It's an unbelievable story. But I wanted you to know there's more to Texas than Paxton. Follow the French race. So I called
1: John. So, Arnie.
0: Yes.
1: Yeah.
0: Yeah. Go ahead. Yeah, so let me just introduce you. John Nichols is the executive editor of The Nation magazine. He previously served as the magazine's national affairs correspondent. He has done tremendous analysis on the Democratic Party, on American socialism. He wrote and co-authored a book with Senator Bernie Sanders that was a New York Times bestseller, It's Okay to Be Angry About Capitalism. And I want to focus on two states. I want to focus on the race for U.S. Senate in Texas and the race for U.S. Senate in Maine. And I think what is so interesting is everybody has been waxing poetic, John, about all the ridiculous last-minute gerrymandering, the partisan gerrymandering, the vaguely racist gerrymandering, all that stuff. We know that it's not going to happen in South Carolina, that I guess it was just appealed in, was it Tennessee or someplace? Mm-hmm. Anyway, but what you can't gerrymander, John, is a state. And that's why the U.S. Senate is in such play. Because while you can sort of play the numbers and rearrange the lines, the one thing you can't rearrange is the lines of a state. And a U.S. Senate race is a statewide race. And therefore, the toxicity of affordability, of Donald Trump, of the Islamophobia, of anti-Semitism, the climate crisis, the affordability of housing, you can't access your doctor when you're sick because you've lost your health insurance. All these things are sort of coming to the fore at once. And for the purposes of Senate races, in a lot of ways, it is a gift. So let me welcome you back to the program, John. And I would love to have you weigh in first on what everyone obviously is talking about, which was the blowout, the absolute blowout by Paxton against the incumbent U.S. Senator Cornyn, who I think has been there since the beginning of dawn. But if nothing else, he had name recognition, but not the kind of name recognition that's valued by MAGA voters. So welcome to the program.
1: It's good to be with you, Arnie. I will tell you that, of course, I filed the Railroad Commissioner race in Texas.
0: Yeah, of course.
1: Because that job, is one of the most powerful jobs in the country.
0: Yes, in the country.
1: I'm glad you highlighted it. Yeah, because Texas oil and gas.
0: Yeah.
1: And you know that historically that job was often held by populist Democrats. Now the key on the Democratic race for the job is, of course, to be sufficiently populist. You've got to be a Hightower style populist to
0: right.
1: pull it off. And I think that's going to be complex, but I think it's within the realm of possibility. And it fits into this broader Texas, kind of reality that's evolving. We think of Texas in a certain way, right? We think of it as the state it was in the 70s and 80s, Dallas, things
0: Ann
1: like
0: Richards.
1: That.
0: Ann Richards is part of how I think of Texas too.
1: Of course, at Hightower.
0: Hightower,
1: who was elected twice to statewide office there as a Jesse Jackson for president backer. So, and a Bernie Sanders for president backer. So history in Texas takes many twists and turns. And the thing about the Texas of today that is important to understand is that it is a place of incoming. It has a huge, huge
0: right.
1: population that keeps growing.
0: Yep.
1: And that population is multiracial, multiethnic. And it also has a substantial portion of suburbanites who are quite well-to-do, often associated with the oil and gas industries and other, tech industries there. And they tend to be a little bit Republican, but they're not off the deep end Republican.
0: Yeah.
1: And so in Texas, what happened on Tuesday night was that the Texas primary voters looked down a ballot, right? And that ballot had in many, many races contests between very, very conservative Republican candidates, folks who we would think of as extreme in many states, and frankly, folks who we would think of historically as very extreme within the Republican Party. And then they had opponents who were much crazier than them.
0: Yeah.
1: And that's the way to understand it. In Texas, the voters had a choice between kind of paleo-conservative, right? So a candidate who was everything that they could ask for, dotted every I, crossed every T, checked every box. And then they had a candidate who said, that's not enough.
0: Yeah.
1: Right? That's not extreme enough. Now, in the primary, they voted for the candidate who said they wanted something more extreme. They did that in the Senate race. They did that in the Railroad Commission race. They did that in a number of other races as well. Frankly, if you look at what happened last night, in Texas, the most extreme wing of the party prevailed, right? But the important thing to understand is that in primary after primary at the statewide level, and then as you go down ballot, the not quite that extreme wing got around 40% of the vote, right? Mm-hmm. A substantial portion of the vote, very credible. Now, I assume most of those voters come November will swing over to the party standard. They'll vote the ticket. But let's say that 5% of them, 10% of that 40%, that smaller mm-hmm. portion, they don't go for the Republican nominee. Now, maybe they sit home, but probably not, because Texas has a busy ballot, both mm-hmm. in the spring and in the fall. So they probably come out. Most of them they like Governor Abbott, even though I might disagree with them. And then the question is, what do they do about that Senate race? What do they do about that Railroad Commissioner race? This is a relevant question, not just for Texas, but for places all over the country.
0: Yes.
1: And they have options to leave a space on their ballot empty, right?
0: Mm-hmm.
1: To vote for a third party candidate, perhaps a libertarian, or to actually cross over and though it's rare, vote for a Democrat. Now, Tallarico, James Tallarico, the Democratic nominee in Texas, has determined that he is going to make a play for those people, right? And for another portion of folks who may be more rural, maybe other, you know, relatively conservative Republican on a lot of things, but who are very concerned about economics, very concerned about their circumstance and the failure of federal and state Republicans to take care of them. Tallarico is going to mount an incredibly significant campaign for the future of the Democratic Party, because it is a campaign that suggests that looking at the map after a primary, after a runoff, it is possible for a Democrat to find a way to gather enough folks from the other side and from the independent zone that might swing a little bit conservative, a little bit Republican in some races, and come to him. But he is not going to do it by compromising where he stands on the issues. He's not going to try some consultant-based, you know, DC-based argument of, you know, say these really murky, even unpleasant or wrong-headed things in order to somehow connect with people. That's always the worst strategy. It never works. It's dumb. But, you know, Democratic Party dumb, these words, you know, start with the same letter. And what he is going to do is go for a values-based, a human connection where he says, you know, look, I think you should vote for me. I'm willing.

0: even angry about vouchers in rural Texas. So I think that there's, but the other thing he's also doing, which is so brilliant, because he's going to have more money than God, everyone, is that he is going to also connect with the Hispanic community, and he's been doing it very aggressively. And the Hispanic community is a jump ball. They are not wedded to either party, and that's important for people to know. But more importantly, he's also going to bring in the other Democrats that are running up and down the ticket. So he is going to both elevate them and connect with them, bring them into his community, bring him into their community. And I think that really forms a kind of synergy that Democrats have never done. Beto didn't do that. Beto didn't, actually, either did Barack Obama, for that matter. And I think what he's doing is not only building for himself, but he's actually building a coalition and a party. And because he's framing it up, down, not right, left, it really provides a home for so many people, because all of a sudden they realize they're at the bottom. They're not at the top. And if he's talking about fighting for them, then that's the kind of person they want to vote for.
1: Well, let me offer you a notion here. I think Beto did do that. I was down there in 18, and he went to those rural counties like crazy. He was there very, very present. He had a strategy of hitting all the counties of Texas.
0: Oh, I know. I remember that.
1: But more than that, he drew crowds. You know, look, so, and he got, by the way, it's important to understand, 48% of the vote. He came pretty close, frankly. He was very viable. And there, but for a few twists and turns, might have pulled it off. And that's the encouraging thing for Tallarico, is that this, what Beto O'Rourke did, and I wouldn't apologize for him on a lot of things, but what he did was keep alive sort of an infrastructure of the Democratic Party out around the whole state, where others had not. And now Tallarico can go and build on that, but more significantly, he builds on it in an interesting way. And in a way that is distinctive. He is a Christian who is very comfortable talking about his Christianity. And that is, I can't begin to emphasize how important that is in all sorts of settings, in urban settings, in literally going into communities that
0: he doesn't apologize for his faith. He doesn't
1: He puts it in a context that is contemporary.
0: Yes.
1: And that's something that we haven't seen done in recent years. And in this way, democratic populism has tended to be, it's often had an up versus down theory. I mean, Hightower talked about that 40 years ago in Texas, and Yarbrough talked about it 70 years ago in Texas. But this notion of kind of cracking through the culture wars and saying, you know, what you believe on Sunday is actually relevant to this politics, to this moment, and I'm going to talk to you about it. He's never proselytizing. He isn't telling you, oh, you have to believe this. What he's saying is, here's my values. Here's what I believe. And he is taking the chance, taking the political opening, if you will, to believe that the people he's talking to will hear something. Right? That they will say, yeah,
0: and,
1: you know,
0: and they will,
1: I
0: John.
1: Believe that too.
0: And they will. And let me, so I, this is the difference. When I was running for office, I wasn't running against Republicans. I was running against Democrats. So the Democratic Party worked overtime to defeat me. So not only did I have to beat the Republican, I had to basically fight my own party. Tallarico is not going to have that problem. Tallarico is going to have more support. He's going to have more people mirroring him. I am so happy for him. But let me tell you why the message of up-down really, really works. And you've heard me tell this story before. When I was running for Congress, I went in and I spoke to the good old boys in Woodsville, New Hampshire at the Barge Inn. And here's Arnie, the liberal lefty who had just run on an income tax in New Hampshire 4 years before. And they looked at me initially like, oh my God, the Antichrist had walked into their meal. By the time I got done, John, again, up, down, think about this, up, down. The first question I got from one of the guys in the room was, I got to ask you a question, Arneson. I said, yes, sir. He said, you sure you ain't a Republican? And I want people to understand what he heard. He didn't hear a Republican. He heard someone that was mirroring the struggle of his life. Someone who understood the debt. Someone who understood the affordable housing. Someone who understood he couldn't take his kid to a doctor when they're sick. And that's not right, left, everyone. That's up, down.

0: down. Yeah, I lost the election by 5 percentage points because the Democrats found an independent Democrat to run against me. But the story was very powerful because, John, if I had won on up-down back in 1996, that message would have resonated. But it took us how many more years before we began to realize, whether it's with Plattner, whether it's with Tallarico, whether it's with a lot of candidates, whether it's the mayor of New York. That's what that's what Mamdani is running on, okay? It's not socialism. It's up-down. And I think that that is really, really exciting about what's happening. So as we look at what happened in Texas, and I want to go now to what's going on in Maine. And they just did a interview in the New York Times with Plattner. And what I found fascinating about it is that Plattner basically is suggesting that this isn't really just about him. He really sees that this is almost about a revolution, but not the kind, I don't mean a physical revolution, but he basically says that a political revolution is coming. That the idea is that we want a fighter, but the kind of fighter we want is the kind of fighter that says $7.25 an hour is not acceptable. We change it tomorrow. Okay? You know, being able to go to a doctor when you're sick, we change it tomorrow. And the fighter is a fighter for working people, John. And it's an amazing interview, everyone, at the New York Times. It's tough. I will be honest with you, because there's obviously a lot of things about him that we still have to question, because to some extent, he's both a black hole and a blank slate. And right now he's saying all the right things, but there are obviously little things in his portfolio that make my knee jerk. But at the same time, it feels like he hears a different voice, and the voice is the voice of the Mainers that absolutely right now really love him, John, really love him.
1: Absolutely true. And, you know, the truth is it hasn't developed over time. I saw this a year ago.
0: Yeah.
1: I was up there with Plattner, a little less than a year ago. I was up there with Plattner and Bernie Sanders on Labor Day, 2025. And what was powerfully striking was that Plattner was drawing, you know, huge crowds then, almost immediately from launching his campaign. That was the mistake that National Democrats made. I think they looked at Plattner as two things. Number one, somebody they didn't know. And number two, somebody who had, you know, as you say, a resume that was going to get attacked. And they got scared by that. But Mainers didn't. And part of it is that Plattner does something that is, well, first off, he extends from Bernie Sanders.
0: Yes.
1: You will see that first and foremost. This notion of a political revolution, that's exactly, you know.
0: That was Bernie.
1: Yeah, it began there. And to say that if, what Sanders said back in 2016 was if he got elected, people said, well, how could you govern? You know, even if we like you, how could you govern? He said, look, if I get elected, it's a political revolution. Things have upended so much that all sorts of other things are going to change as well. Whether you agree with that or not, that's a powerful argument. Plattner's making the same argument, and he's made it again and again in Maine. And what he's come down to is this notion that Maine is a small enough state that you can go town by town and talk to the people. And you know that you look at that Plattner schedule, it's busy every day of the month, right? I mean, and most nights he is in a town, sometimes of, you know, a very small population, 1,000 people, 1,200 people, and he's talking to 400 or 500 people, right? You know, some substantial portion of the population. The reason I focus on that is it's part of why Plattner has been able to take what is a very bold, very aggressive political revolution message and, you know, get through the first round of attacks, right? From his own party. There'll be a second round of attacks. They'll be brutal. But, Mainers, they know him now, right? They actually know him pretty well because he's been literally up the street from them in their town. Now, this becomes fascinating because it is something that we should dig into it deeper in future shows, perhaps. But this is something you can do in a small state. Question whether you can do it in a big state becomes very significant, very interesting. But this notion that you bring politics back down to where people live and offering them an hour of in-person, maybe 2 hours of in-person dialogue and communication, their questions, your responses, you know, the whole message, that breaks so many of the pathologies of contemporary politics, right? Gets you beyond TV. It gets you beyond, you know, even social media to some extent, although Blattner obviously uses a lot of social media. And it opens up the possibility of a politics that is rooted in sort of a leveling with the American people, or at least a leveling with the voters about their circumstances.
0: So John Nichols, before we only have a few minutes, and I want to go back to my orientation to politics in New Hampshire, and that is the first of the nation presidential primary.
1: Yep.
0: And what everyone needs to know is that there's a conga line of Republicans and Democrats that come. You will never meet them because a lot of them don't get through the Iowa and New Hampshire primary. They get winnowed down. But what we've always said about the primary was that you don't choose a candidate, you date. And you're dating the candidate. And that literally is what you do. You don't go once, you go five times. You don't just see your side, you see the other side. And as a result of that intimate relationship creates an opportunity to ask the questions that the national media will never ask, to evaluate a person in the space in which you are. So it's not TV, it's not makeup, it's not lighting, it's him or her. And I will give an example. Why did Bernie do so well in New Hampshire with a Democratic Party that I can't stomach because they're so afraid of everything Bernie stands for? But he won by big numbers, not because he happened to be next door. It's because he was in people's living rooms. He was in their churches. He was in their temples. He was on the street. And he created that relationship, which he's really good at. And that helped people begin to understand this isn't about a democratic socialist. This is about someone who will lead in a direction I want to go. And I think that's what Blattner is able to do. Yeah, he's got flaws in his background. And you've heard me say this before, John. Every candidate should begin a campaign this way. They should file two statements, a personal financial statement and a personal failure statement. A personal failure statement. I am going to disappoint you. Let me tell you what I did wrong. Let me acknowledge it. But the more important thing is, if I am able to tell you what I did wrong, if I'm able to acknowledge it, I'm able to rehabilitate it. And I think that's really what Blattner has tried to do with the Nazi tattoo and some of the stuff he said about women and yada, yada, yada. I think he's tried to say, I will own it. Now let me show you how I can repair it. And I think people get that.
1: I think you're right. And I think, look, here's the bottom line. I've been with Blattner as he's campaigned. I've seen him out there. I will go be up in Maine again quite soon. Look, what I can tell you is this. If he continues to campaign in the way that he has, my sense is that he can beat Susan Collins.
0: If he beats
1: Susan Collins, who I think also has her own liabilities, if he beats Susan Collins, it may well be that Democrats retake the Senate because of a number of other races around the country. If that is the case, he will come to the Senate not merely as just a new senator. He will come to the Senate as a dynamic figure who has the opportunity, not the certainty, but the opportunity to hit the ground running in a transformational way.
0: I need to hit the ground running and say goodbye to John Nichols. John Nichols is the executive editor of The Nation magazine. Thank you so much for taking the time with me. I really appreciate it.
1: It's great to be with you, Arnie.
0: It's always a pleasure, John. This, everyone, is a Thursday edition of The Attitude. Stick around, folks. We will be right back.
2: You're listening to the American Democracy Minute, keeping your government by and for the people. The South Carolina Senate abandoned a plan May 26th to flip the state's only liberal-leaning congressional district to conservatives. A ticking clock, over 100 proposed amendments, and record early voting turnout appear to have been factors. Governor Henry McMaster called the special session after there were not enough Senate votes to extend the regular session. The House passed the map pushed by the Trump administration and created by the National Republican Redistricting Trust, which would have likely flipped a seat held by 13-term Democratic Congressman James Clyburn. Republican senators, however, cited flaws in the map, and Democrats loaded the bill with amendments to bog it down. The South Carolina Daily Gazette reports that senators also cited the map's interruption of record early voting turnout, indicating voters were unhappy with the prospect of changing the districts after primary voting had begun. Had the maps changed, votes for congressional candidates would have been invalidated. 12 Republicans joined Democrats in opposing a move to limit debate. Then 14 Republicans defected to block the proposed map in a 26-18 vote. There was more redistricting news from Alabama as a district court panel denied reinstatement of Alabama's 2003 congressional map, previously struck down as racially discriminatory. More on that tomorrow. We've linked to more at AmericanDemocracyMinute.org. I'm Brian Beal.

0: Welcome back to part two of the Thursday edition of The Attitude with Arnie Arneson and producers Dave Scott and Stephanie Collins. You know the drill. We're going to continue to record on Wednesday morning. Now, I don't always do an opening thought before my second half, but I'm going to do one today. Lynn Ekdahl, our fabulous political poet, sent me a poem entitled Problem, Religious States. And here is her poem. Of Israel to be a critic does not make one anti-Semitic. Israel as a sovereign state, a legitimate target of debates. And now accused of genocide, Israel faces a rising tide of criticism often strong, denouncing it as in the wrong. The problem? It's a religious state. For one religion, it operates. Let any religion control a state, and multiple problems you create. What becomes of those who are other? Inclination, them to smother. Perhaps them to demonize. And when you do, compassion dies. Any religion can play this role as it pursues complete control. Think India, a Hindu state. Increasingly, its Muslims hates. Think Ireland, where Protestants on Catholics showered great contempt. The potato famine genocide as countless Irish left or died. But all Hindus do not share the blame, nor all Protestants the shame. Most Jews, of course, neither share nor own Israeli actions they don't condone. So of Christian nationalists, beware. Good Muslims, they already scare. Maintaining our religious freedom protects us all, not only some. And we were doing an interview about the separation of church and state the other day. That was absolutely fascinating. So if it is Thursday, it must be race class. We offer race class once a month. We've been doing it now for 4 or 5 years. We offer it with Jonathan Feingold, who's a law professor at Boston University. And when we first decided to do race class, this is what the press release said. Legislation restricting the teaching of race and racism in public schools and government entities has spread across the country. In an effort to respond, BU law professor Jonathan Feingold and myself are offering a class called Race Class. We offer it once a month. It's a course conversation where listeners can hear what it's like to approach race and racism from a place of curiosity and history rather than fear and anxiety. In describing the foundational purpose of Race Class, Jonathan Feingold noted, quote, "We know race matters. Part of this project is to make sense of what that means." Close quote. Welcome back to our regularly scheduled Thursday, Jonathan. Thank you so much for doing this for so long. And I feel like when we started, we were a bit naive. I don't think we realized, or maybe you did, that we would be at a place that we are right now. But I think it's ironic when I was asking, what would you like to talk about? You referred to an article at The Nation magazine, and it was entitled, "The Dismantling of Black Studies. Everyone committed to democracy, intellectual freedom, and the rule of law should be alarmed at what is happening and be prepared to act." So I feel like we've taken out a big erasure, and we're trying to erase anything that's not white. We're trying to erase anything that was a mistake. We're trying to erase anything that would sort of suggest that we have set so many communities up to fail just by the policies we've embraced. And therefore, if you can erase all those things, somehow you can protect those in power. So let me welcome you back to the program. And you made the decision that you wanted to talk about Black Studies. So let's begin that conversation.
1: Thanks, Arnie. Nice to be with you. And I was just this morning thinking back on sort of when we started and the time since then, and things are far worse. The dynamics that we were discussing, the attacks on public education foundationally, but really students' ability to learn about race and racism, about gender, gender identity, patriarchy, misogyny. The attacks were more, in a sense, experimental. You know, they were, as folks will say, the laboratories of fascism in places like Florida,
0: right,
1: and particular institutions like New College of Florida were the target of really vicious, defamatory, you know, distortions and attacks rhetorically and otherwise. But it was somewhat more isolated. And now we have both an effort to nationalize the sorts of attacks on knowledge that we saw in Florida 4 or 5 years ago via the Trump administration by using quite deftly the federal bureaucracy in whether it's new requirements in grants for federal grants. What we're seeing play out right now is efforts to rewrite federal regulations around accreditation standards as a way to control higher education, universities, to essentially turn universities into an arm of a state apparatus that desires a society that looks much more like the 1920s and 1930s, in which you had both formal Jim Crow and racial apartheid, but also a period where you had some of the most violent and racist immigration policies.
0: I was hoping you were going to get to immigration policies, because let me also remind everyone that the idea of immigration policy in higher ed is very important, especially for a lot of public institutions, because it is the immigrant student. It is the student that comes from India or the student that comes from France or wherever around the world, and they come and they go, I'm from China for that matter, and they come to these institutions. Not only do they bring a diversity of thought and a diversity of experience to those institutions, but guess what, Jonathan? They pay full freight. And as we know, we're starving our higher ed. And by basically sort of hiding behind this idea of immigration and about allowing these students to come into America, you are actually reinforcing how quickly you will starve these institutions, because you are not only denying them the opportunity to sort of bring the world into this academic setting, but you're denying them essential dollars. So between the assault on grants and immigration, they're starving them as well. And it's very successful. Because, you know, they're going to blame them for not being financially feasible, but they actually created that reality.
1: Right. And we could have a different conversation about how we finance higher education in this country. And I think what I would say is, well, we should actually pay for higher education and we should make it free.
0: Yeah.
1: Because if you want to, you know, if you're actually invested in building trust, well, one of the easiest things to do is actually just make higher education affordable and not a mechanism that reproduces privilege and puts people in debt such that they have to, you know, essentially allow their labor to be exploited by large corporations who are part of the broader Trump MAGA network, right, that is invested in a society that is really defined by domination as opposed to democracy. And I think this sort of circles back to Black studies as well. And so if you think of the personalities that have been leading both the legislative and the rhetorical attacks on higher education and anti-racism and critical race theory, and folks who we've talked about a lot, individuals like Christopher Rufo, but then also I think less known individuals like William Imboden, who is the new provost, relatively new provost at the University of Texas, what they will say when they offer their really sort of mythologized narratives of the United States is that everything was good up until the late 1960s.
0: Yes.
1: But I think this matters because they will timestamp when, you know, everything was good, when we had trust, when we were doing it right, and then when everything went wrong. And what they are timestamping is the end of formal apartheid in the United States and in higher education, which did not only mean opening up institutions to everyone, or at least eliminating formal prohibitions, though, as we know, many institutions took many years to actually become meaningfully, or at least more meaningfully, inclusive. But what you also had to the end of the 60s, and this was the direct result of the student-led activism and protests that universities, on the one hand, celebrate and have statues honoring and placards giving homage to, though when their current students engage in the same sorts of activism, they will call in the National Guard and beat up their students. But what you had is you had calls to not just open up universities that had been dominated by, you know, more privileged men who are white, not just open it up to everyone, but to actually transform what universities were doing and to really ask whether or not universities had been oriented towards the common good, even in a baseline way. And so what those protests yielded were sites of academic inquiry, like African-American studies departments, black studies, as we opened.
0: Gender studies, because let's also remember, you're not only talking about opening it up to blacks, you're also, and people of color, you're talking about opening it up to women. Because I remember when Dartmouth went co-ed, okay? I remember that like it was yesterday. And I also remember that people look at affirmative action and are so horrified at affirmative action until they realize that the people that benefited the most from it were white women. I mean, again, I mean, it was a white male enclave, okay? And when they opened it up, let's also remember that they were also recognizing women as well as being part of the fabric of this concept of higher ed. And I think, you know, sometimes I want to lock arms with race because I don't want it to be separated from what it also meant for people like me, Jonathan. Does that make sense?
1: So of course it makes sense. And I think when you say, people like me, you mean someone who identifies as a woman and as white.
0: Yes.
1: Right. Because
0: I do. That is the, I mean, I can't undo me the way you can't undo black history, the way you can't erase it. This is who me is, but the door was shut on me too.
1: 100%. I guess part of making that point explicit is that the ways in which higher education has been a barrier to different people is both a function of race and a gender, and a function of race and gender.
0: And so
1: we might ask the question why, like, you know, particularly in certain fields, you might have seen sort of the increase of sort of women and a presence, but, you know, there's going to be cases in which it's predominantly white women. And so then the question is, how do we actually think about transforming institutions so they're actually thinking about, you know, different systems or mechanisms of exclusion or subordination in ways that are going to be affecting different people differently as a function of their, you know, we would think of their intersecting identities.
0: Right.
1: But then another reason why I think it's so valuable that you named gender studies in addition to sort of the race studies and ethnic study centers is both gender studies, both the study of gender, of patriarchy, and race study centers and disciplines are both under attack.
0: Yeah, they're both being dismantled, exactly.
1: They're both being dismantled. And so if you look at Florida, if you look at UT, and so right now I just, UT, if you look at Texas. So Texas is a really interesting, really horrific. The Texas state legislature, I think, you know, just sort of modestly one could describe as a overwhelmingly Christian nationalist, and a turn that it actually looks different than, you know, 10, 15 years ago. But that sort of, you know, worldview, that vision, and this in a sense sort of reconnects to the opening poem, but it is, you know, hostile to a society in which people are equipped to, you know, think critically about and demand a world without racial or gendered hierarchies.
0: Well, they've defined what is the in group and what is the out group. And again, because I get to define the parameters of that, it always is so frightening because, you know, and we're seeing with Donald Trump, what is the in-group? And it's not even Christian. It's evangelical white Christian. And so they, I mean, they keep refining it down and down and down, Jonathan. So they push more people into out and fewer people into in. And this was Memorial Day weekend. And I posted something on my Facebook page. Again, it's kind of like the erasure of history. But you know what also, Jonathan? So we think that things started to open up and we started to learn. But there was so much we didn't learn. And I was reading the very first Memorial Day, originally called Decoration Day, occurred on May 1st, 1865 in Charlestown, South Carolina. It was organized by formerly enslaved Black Americans and Union troops to properly rebury 257 Union soldiers who had died in a Confederate prison camp. Know your history. Don't let it be forgotten. So I posted that story and I wrote, will this be taught in classrooms across America? And then I asked the second question, Jonathan, was it ever taught? Was it ever taught? So we are missing so much in our knowledge of history. We were just beginning to scratch the surface with African American studies and gender studies and all. And now what are they doing? They're basically making sure that at every institution of higher ed, that those studies disappear. It becomes generic and not specific.
1: Right. And I think one of the important things to observe is that the same state legislatures and universities within those states that have since essentially become captured by a sort of right-wing political interests are not just trying to demean and dismantle Black studies and gender studies, Mexican-American studies, but are also engaged in quite obviously racist gerrymandering.
0: Right.
1: In order to eliminate the ability for people in their states who are not white to be able to meaningfully participate in a democratic political process. And these are also the states that have had the most aggressive attacks on reproductive autonomy.
0: Right.
1: And these are also the states that are systematically trying to defund K-12 public education. And part of the, you know, just part of the basic observation is that if you have political entities who are invested in some form of anti-democracy, in which it's actually a small concentrated group of people who get to choose what happens, like where resources are deployed, how people live their lives, who's exposed to different sorts of environmental pollutants and contaminants, who wins and who loses, then what you do is you try to dismantle all of the places in which regular people gain the capacity to actually participate in, you know, public life, in making the choices that are necessary in order to make their lives better. And so you can trace much of this, much of the hostility that we're seeing today to Black studies and gender studies to the summer of 2020. When we had a global uprising for Black lives.
0: Right.
1: And against police violence and state violence against people racialized as Black. And in that moment, what we saw, and we've talked about this before, is that what people were demanding in demanding that the United States reckon with racism was also connected to a recognition that the economic system was one that dominated and crushed everyone.
0: Yeah.
1: The claim that you need to take seriously racism was not just about making the United States live up to its ideals with respect to racial equality, but it was also a recognition that the way in which racism functions, manifests in U.S. society is actually a precondition to the sort of just corporate oligarchy, sort of capitalist overlord dynamics where most of the people in the country actually do not have the ability to control the decisions that affect their lives and are trapped in just a horrific capitalist rat race.
0: Right.
1: Where you constantly just having to do just enough to get by. And but the observation 2020 again, in 2021, when we had, you know, direct like government just payments to people, and a moment of a more sort of just socialist-y arrangement, it was just this recognition that, oh, it turns out we could structure U.S. society much differently in a way where we actually took care of people.
0: Yeah.
1: Where we made sure, like, where we paid for healthcare, we paid for education, we paid for housing. And it was, and so to understand the massive backlash against that, that is, you know, it, which also traces to backlash to the very fact that we had a black president.
0: Right.
1: Who was quite mainstream and actually rather conservative in different respects.
0: Yeah.
1: But it was the fact that exposure to certain ideas actually woke people up and made them realize that we could be different than we are.
0: And I think that that's the fear, because there's the power in the difference, and what they are playing to is basically sort of assuring people that you're stronger and better if you're the same. And of course, the only same is, again, the in-group that we're looking at right now. I got to ask you a question though before you go, because the NAACP is calling on black athletes to begin to step away from the southern states that have basically embraced gerrymandering. I thought that was a brilliant idea, because they are racist except when it comes to football. They're racist except when it comes to basketball.
1: Well, they're racist.
0: But they use black bodies to attract money, to attract attention, and all of a sudden, this is the use they want. And I think in a lot of ways, you need to remind them, our bodies are not for you to use. Now, is this a crazy idea, or is it an appropriate one?
1: Oh. So I guess a couple sort of quick thoughts and reactions. One is that I do think that we have to understand that structurally, we are right now much closer legally to 1920, 1930 than to 2015.
0: Right, I got
1: in
0: you.
1: In part because of the evisceration of the Voting Rights Act. Mm-hmm. And because of just the massive consolidation of power within, you know, just corporate interests that are contrary to just sort of everyday regular people. And the, you know, there are many states, you know, Florida is an example of this, Texas is an example of this, where they're, you know, they're much closer to sort of an authoritarian state than like meaningful sort of democracy. And so part of that means that we actually need to quite seriously look to the way in which change happened prior to 1965, prior to 1954. And part of that is figuring out how to actually exert massive financial pressure, economic pressure, in order to, partly in order to crack alliances on the right. And, but it also means it's to be a different question is how you actually get entities with power, like the ABA Council,
0: right,
1: the body that accredits law schools, to actually stand up in a moment in which you have, you know, the Supreme Court is no longer legitimate in all sorts of ways.
0: Yeah, we've talked about that. Yeah, it doesn't exist. No.
1: But, you know, the question is going to be for everyone who cares about a society that is ruled by sort of democratic means and not domination, how to exert power collectively in order to push back against, because right now we are still in this moment where we don't know. And, you know, part of the question is just on us, what we do, whether it's going to be a short, you know, 5 to 10 year period of backsliding, or whether we're in for a half century to 75-100 years of, you know, what we had post-Reconstruction.
0: Well, I'm going to remind everyone that I'm going to beg you to find your voice. And sometimes finding your voice is basically scary and threatening. And the poem by Audre Lorde said, "It is better to speak, remembering we were never meant to survive. Oh my God. Oh my God. But so much is on the line, Jonathan. If it's Thursday, once a month, what do? We teach race class. And as Jonathan reminds us, we know race matters. Part of the reason why we teach this class is to make sense of what that actually means. Thank you for doing this, Mr. Feingold.
1: Thanks, Arnie.
0: You're welcome. This, everyone, is a Thursday edition of The Attitude. We will schmooze tomorrow, everyone. Ciao.

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1: Hi, I'm Brian DeShazer, director of the Pacifica Radio Archives, and welcome to From the Vault, the Pacifica Radio Archives weekly program that brings our history out of the vault and onto the radio. Dr. Martin Luther King Jr. had a dream, and it had at least two phases. The first was defined by his well-known leadership in the nonviolent civil rights movement aimed at ending discrimination against African Americans and segregation. The second phase was Dr. King's vision to fight an injustice that had no racial divide, poverty in America. In 1968, the Southern Christian Leadership Conference, led by Dr. King, was planning the Poor People's March on Washington, D.C., as part of the War on Poverty. Dr. Martin Luther King made sure that the Poor People's Campaign did not focus just on poor African Americans, but included poverty-stricken people without deference to race, creed, or color. Mexicans, Puerto Ricans, Asians, Native Americans, and Caucasians, particularly from rural Appalachia, were recruited to join in the campaign. He planned to lobby Congress for an economic bill of rights, which would include affordable housing and a guaranteed annual income for the poor of this country.
2: Every child, every individual in this land ought to have plenty to eat. And as you could imagine yourself sitting at the breakfast table this morning, you have enough to eat. What about your neighbor? What about your little kindred or those in your community or in your state or in your city? They're hungry. They go to bed without anything to eat, and here you are enjoying the fat of the land and still yet depriving your neighbors. And as I look at this march, the Poor People's Campaign here in Washington, I want to tell you this. Every footstep that these citizens that's going to take, that's the cry of a hungry child in your neighborhood.
1: Dr. King would not live to see the march, but thanks to the efforts of the Reverend Ralph Abernathy, who took over the leadership role of the SCLC, and others such as Jesse Jackson, Cesar Chavez, and Dolores Huerta, poor people from around the country began their trip to Washington, D.C. by bus, car, mule train, ox cart, and any other way they could manage. For most of the people, it was a great sacrifice, but a necessary burden to carry their message to Washington. Some of this journey was recorded by Pacifica producer Arthur Alexander along the road from Memphis, Tennessee, to our nation's capital.
3: Bob, we're 3 hours out of Washington now, so how do you feel?
4: Well, I feel great. I feel better than I ever felt before. I think I feel almost like King. He's going up on the mountain. It seems like I'm going up there. I'm going to look over the promised land. I'm going to stay there.
3: How long are you ready to stay for?
4: How long I'm ready to stay? I'm not sure. I'll stay there until everything is settled. If it takes a lifetime, I'll be there.
3: What happened to your job in Memphis?
4: I quit my job.
3: Why?
4: My job in order to come to the Poor People March on Washington. So I decided, well, if I got that job, I'd get another one.
3: Yeah. You went down from Memphis to Marx, right?
4: Yes,
3: sir. Right. What do you think about Marx?
4: Well, like they said, Marx, I found that Marx is the poorest little small town in the nation. It is very poor. Some of the houses down there are really not fitting for animals to live in, not let alone human beings. And people down there starving. And we have seen several cases of kids suffering from malnutrition, and it's just awful. They make you almost sick just to look at the way the situation is down there. And I talked to a lady when I was down to March. She had been receiving welfare, but she was cut off, and she had 8 kids, and she was getting $15 a month. And she had to pay her rent for her home, plus utility bill, and plus she had to buy food and clothing. And after her son came down from Chicago and he fixed up her home and everything, well, they decided to cut her off because they said, well, you got your house fixed up and painted and everything, so you don't need the welfare. We'll get this money to somebody else. So they cut her off, and so she's back in the same hole she was in before she started.

0: This is time to let that man know we are not playing. This is time to let that man know that this is reality, not a dream. This is life. If you have seen the things that I've seen since I've left Memphis, through Salem, through Nashville, through Virginia, through North Carolina, through Charlotte, and all the way up to Washington, you've experienced something I believe was the greatest experience that I've ever experienced in my life. And I'm just 33 years old, young man. But I feel like I'm 80. I've learned so much.
1: It's your time.
0: I've learned a lot about my peoples.

0: been traveling this road out there a long time. And we want freedom here.
1: One day, at least I hope and I pray this would happen, that I would be free. I mean, when I said free, when I could walk down the streets or anywhere else I want to, with white girls, white boys, just like they just my friends, you know, what I'm raised up with and like that. Go out with them, eat with them, play. I mean, just this. I mean, in other words, everybody just be one big family. Because once it's one big family, I believe it'd be more happiness.
2: You know, I'm going to tell you something. You know, the white people in this country supposedly have the money, and they do have the money. And they suppose they got the education and the good jobs, and they do have the education and the good jobs, and they do have the breaks, and they do get most of the breaks. And they're miserable also, you know, and you try to find the reason. And it's funny, but very often you'll read or you'll hear of something said, which you don't really know it's... You know, it sounds good. It sounds like a good theory, great philosophy, and you keep it in the back of your mind. And you don't really know it until at some instant it's suddenly proven to you. And this old saying that as long as one man is a slave, I'm not free.
1: I know it's impossible for all white, it's impossible for all Negroes to get all that sickness and hatred out of their mind, but it's just the majority to get it out of their mind. And we get together, the other, the few, The minor part of each Negro race and the white race, they automatically gonna, you know, just flunk on in with the rest of them. You can't beat them, John, you know. So that would automatically happen. But if they don't, the way this country, the way the issue's going now, it's racial, it can easily in the future turn into a northern North Vietnam. I mean, I'm not going by no, I believe in it. I mean, even a blind man can see that. You know what I mean? Because they can't. What they gonna do? Take all the Negroes and shoot them up, put them on concentration camp or something? They can't stand UN criticism about that. They wouldn't do that, and they know if they tried to do that, other countries gonna support the Negroes and give them arms to fight with. So that's just like in North Vietnam. North Vietnam don't have nothing to fight with. If Russia, China wasn't supporting them, the United States been and wiped them out. But they can't. How can they erase them when Russia can get them everything that the United States got to fight with? So, once this here country ever turned into a revolution, it's over with. The United States is gone. I'm going to tell you a true fact, what I compared the United States with. I compared it with Rome. I believe if it ever falls, it's going to fall like Rome.
3: A lot of people do.
1: You know what? Because in Rome's time, it wasn't a country in the world that could overtake it. You know what happened? The people overtaking the government. See, once the people overtake the government, the country don't no longer have no source of power. It's just over with. It's just over with. I would hate for that to happen because a lot of innocent people would get killed, a lot of blood stains all over the streets just for nothing. Just because a white face brother said, I don't want to be with a black person. They actually know black people or some got tails or something. I mean, all those human beings. No different, we're just human beings. What do you mean? As human beings. So really, if you just take a good thought at this, now, it's really just a whole big old silly. It's just silly. Just silly. I believe most about the white people is hurting more their pride than anything. A lot of them is hurting pride. It's just, that's my opinion. I believe it's hurting a lot of their pride. So if they let a lot of those old comrades, old senators, persuade them not to get these people what they want. They're fools. Because even a blind man can see what's going on here.

0: Do you have a middle name?
1: Very.
0: What's your address?
1: 823 Sims Street.
0: Sims Street. Yes, I am. What was that instruction we just got? City or town?
1: Mississippi.
0: How old are you?
1: 60.
0: No, you have no relatives with you on the march?
1: Not, no.
0: All right, okay. What is your occupation?
1: I'm picking cotton, chopping cotton.
0: Do you have any other special skills? Are you good at working with wood? Or?
1: No, not no wood.
0: All right, now, if we have to reach someone in March about you, who do we contact?
1: I've got a sister-in-law there, 7th Street, 726 3rd Street, Ma. Right.
0: What's her name?
1: Dee Bell.
0: What's her first name?
1: Dee.
0: Dee, yeah. Last name is Bell?
1: Bell.
2: Mr. Tiller, you're 68 years old. Why did you come up here from Marks, Mississippi? It's been a very rough trip. How long are you going to stay?
1: I'm going to stay till we get straight, get it straightened out.
2: Would you tell me why you came up here?
1: I came up here to get more, because they're not paying us nothing down there for work.
2: Well, you're 68 years old now, right? Yes. Do you still work?
1: Yes, I work. I still work.
2: Still work?
1: Yes,
2: I work. And you pick cotton?
1: I pick cotton and chop cotton.
2: How much do you earn?
1: We don't get the $3 a day.
2: How many hours do you work a day?
1: We work 10.
2: What about the housing conditions down there, the medical conditions?
1: The house, we ain't got no house. We just got a piece of house. Windows out, everything. Water down there under the house. And so we just staying there, you know, making out.
2: Do you have any special message you'd like to tell to other people who, certainly a lot of people are a lot younger than you are, about coming down here to Washington?
1: Well, I have talked to some of them to come down here, but I couldn't get them to come with me. Down.
2: You think it's important?
1: Yes, and I think it's important to come. I'll tell you one thing, I was on the welfare. I stayed on it 2 months and they cut me off because I was getting $40 and 20 cents and they said I didn't need no more. They cut me off from it.
2: Mr. Taylor, let me ask you, what does the word America mean to you?
1: Word America, well, word America means a lot to us. I know that. You know, that's the word I know about America. And that's all I know what to say about it.
3: Yes, it is hard picking cotton every day, especially for someone his age. You know, bending over in a cotton field 10 hours a day just for $3 isn't worth it. Sometimes you have to pick 5 and 6 rolls of cotton to get 100. I don't think it's worth it. All the sun is coming down on you. You have to stop and get meals. But if you stop, you won't be able to get in with the amount of cotton you want in to get the amount of money that you want.

0: Nervous? Excited?
1: I feel very excited, but I mean, I'm not nervous at all. I'm really, really want to, you know, hear up and make a rap. You know, want to see what the excitement is going to be.
0: Where do you come from? You come from Memphis?
1: Yeah, I mean, right now I live in Memphis, but my original home is Fayette County, Tennessee, where Tent City was first built, when all the Negroes had to move off the white people's farm and live in tents for their home. So that's where I live. That's where I'm from, Fayette County, Tennessee. Really.
0: What do you do now?
1: I mean, well, I was working until the strike, the sanitary strike came up in Memphis, and I quit, started participating in the demonstration and the picket plan. So, I mean, every year when it's a demonstration or something come up, I always quit.
2: Once in Washington, D.C., an encampment was constructed on the Washington Mall dubbed Resurrection City. This was used as a base camp for strategy meetings, teach-ins, and speeches.
3: My name's Clifton Hill, and I'm the chairman of the Creek Centralization Committee of Oklahoma. And my membership of my tribal organization rates about 39,961. We are part of this country. That's the reason we have came to Washington the past 150 years wanting our grievance heard, and many of our lands and our money has been dissipated by the government. And we have pleaded, we have came, we have spent money that the government, the senators, and the Congress would send present a legislation that would be helpful to our people, but every legislation that they had ever made has been detrimental to our tribe. Under the treaties, the government has broken more than 863 treaties with my people in the United States. And we're not here merely to ask a handout, or we're not here to, what you might say, ask or plead for the aid of our people, but only thing we're asking, justice that would be done to the people in America. The Great Spirit has created all people equally, and as I could see, this don't have to take place. People don't have to march. They don't have to beg, because this is a Mother Earth that produces food and produces animals. And the government has made merchandise of this land, of the livestock which the Creator has put upon this earth. And therefore, people shouldn't go hungry. Every child, every individual in this land ought to have plenty to eat. And as you could imagine yourself sitting at the breakfast table this morning, you have enough to eat. What about your neighbor? What about your little kindred, or those in your community, or in your state, or in your city? They're hungry. They go to bed without anything to eat, and here you are enjoying the fat of the land, and still yet depriving your neighbors, and you're depriving. And as I look at this march, the Poor People's Campaign here in Washington, I want to tell you this. Every footstep that these citizens that's going to take, that's the cry of a hungry child in your neighborhood. That's the hungry child that ever stepped in the heartbeat that will walk the streets of Washington, the state, the capital in the United States. That will be announcing the hungry. Every citizen of the United States ought to participate and tell the world that we do have hunger in our ghettos, and not only in our ghettos, or on our reservations, not only in our reservations, but throughout our metropolitan areas. I'm here that we might be somewhat help to the world problem, that this world problem is not going to come to an end until we, as a government of the people of the United States, we become to be humble and to hear the voice of the Great Spirit, and beginning to share instead of being greedy. Greedy and selfishness in the eyes of the government has hurt the entire world of the world. Today, that's the reason we're having violence. You are causing the violence. because you are greedy, selfish government. Unless we break, there is enough groceries, there's enough food in the world where people don't have to walk. They don't have to cause violence, but because of you being greedy and selfish, and that you have closed the door on the hungry, today the footsteps of these people that will walk the streets, are sounding the cry of our infants, the elders. Today, many of them on welfare. That is a shame. When we have to put people on welfare, I'm going to tell you, man, when this country is so rich and so what you might say, so abundant, and still yet people have to go hungry, I want to tell you, you as American citizens, you are causing this violence. You are the one that's erupting this country because you are the cause of this entire world to get hungry, because you are selfish, greedy. You are closing the door on the hungry. In this war, this political war that's been began since the World War I and World War II and the war in Vietnam, it's just only a political war. And we're saying that we're fighting for our country. No, we're fighting for the big people because they want to create more money. And the poor people have to go out and fight to make other people rich. And that is the reason we as American people, we're saying that we shouldn't fight just cause to make other people rich. We should fight to keep people from being hungry. We ought to share everything that we have in this country, not to monopolize on the poor people. And that is the voice of the Great Spirit that is speaking to every heart.
0: I'm talking to Richard Romero, who is the liaison at SCLC between the Washington office and the Western groups. Mr. Romero is a Mexican-American who lives in Denver, and he works for the Crusade of Justice. Mr. Romero, what do you expect SCLC to accomplish? And if it doesn't accomplish this purpose, what do you envision for the future?
4: Well, the reason we got together with SCLC is because all the problems encountered by the poor, all poor people, are basically the same problems. We felt that this was a good time to come to Washington so the Mexican-American could get national recognition. One thing I have discovered in the East Coast is that hardly anyone knows of the problems that are encountered by the Mexican-American in the Southwest. As everyone knows, this is a nonviolence demonstration that we will have in Washington. This will be the last time the Mexican-Americans will come to Washington. We expect to have results from this, and if not, we will just go home and go about our business. We will never come back to Washington again. We are fed up with begging and asking, pleading with the administration to do something about our problems. I think if nothing comes of this, if nothing is done here in Washington, then we will just go home and resort to other methods. Some of our people who will be coming to Washington will be better off here in Washington, getting three meals a day and a place to stay. As far as some of the economic conditions of the Southwest, for example, in Taos County, New Mexico, the average family income is something like $636 a year per annually. Texas is very bad as far as economics go. The farm workers in Texas, the biggest majority of the Mexican Americans are farm workers in Texas, and their pay scale ranges from 60 cents an hour to probably a dollar an hour. The conditions in which the Mexican Americans in Texas live are really deplorable, whereas in the west side of San Antonio, Texas, there are 250,000 Mexican Americans living in the west side of San Antonio with shacks and huts for places to live made out of cardboard and orange crates. And with no running water or no outside toilets, even they have a trough where they store their water out in their front or backyard. It is like going to another world when you go to Texas and see the conditions in which the Mexican-American live. All parts, the majority of Texas has beautiful big new highways separating the Mexican-American community from the beautiful cities, for example, in San Antonio and El Paso. We don't feel that money is the solution to solving all the problems. Money is an essential thing that we must have. We must have an economic base in this country. But we feel that in order for our people to better themselves, the philosophy of the Crusade for Justice, headed by Rodolfo Corky Gonzalez, is that we have to instill pride in our people. They have to be proud of who they are. They have to know about their culture and their heritage. They have to know about the contributions that their people made to help build this society. For example, the mining industry was started by our people. The cattle industry was started by our people. The agricultural industry was started by our people in the Southwest. And when you speak about American history and you relate to the Plymouth Rock and Jamestown, what you're losing out there is that 50 to 60 years before that, the Spaniards had five colonies set up in the interior of this country in the Southwest. They had an educational system going. They had a form of government system going. So what we are really lacking in the educational system is our history. It is not taught in the schools. Therefore, we feel that our children have nothing to identify with in the educational system, in that you cannot identify with George Washington, Abraham Lincoln, Thomas Jefferson, but you could identify with your own people. I feel that the children now in the schools, in the educational system, feel that to identify with being a Mexican is a failure. And the success symbols that are taught in the educational system are an Anglo figure and the dollar. It doesn't matter if you're a cheat, a hypocrite, or a liar. As long as you have that dollar, you are a successful person in this society. Also, they say about assimilating into this society. They ask us to assimilate into this society and say that, and they tell us that we have to give up the values that we feel that are very important to us, our culture, our language, our food, our music, to become a part of this society. And I feel that if this society is so good, why are 8 million of your own people, Anglos who are hippies, rejecting this society? And I also feel that in order for the Washington March to be successful, it would have to be a nonviolent thing. Now, the white American society keeps asking if there is going to be any violence on this march. All the people that are participating in this march have already pledged themselves to nonviolence. I think this is really one of the hang-ups of white American society. They're always talking violence when the people have already pledged themselves to nonviolence. We are coming here in a peaceful demonstration. We want our demands to be heard, and this is the reason for coming. There will be no violence in Washington as far as I'm concerned.
2: On May 13th, the first Sojourners arrived at Resurrection City. Pacifica producer Ellen Cohn was there to record the events as they unfolded.
5: On Wednesday morning, May 22nd, I went to the Resurrection Lutheran Church in Arlington, Virginia, to have breakfast with a group of teenage boys, aged 17 to 19, who had been staying at the church since Sunday night. As part of the Southern Caravan of the Poor People's Campaign, they had been staying at various places in Northern Virginia while shanties in Resurrection City were being built to house them. Meals for the boys were prepared by members of the congregation and served in a comfortable dining hall with the added nicety of fresh flowers on each table. During the day, they met with their group leader for workshops and nonviolence. They watched television, played checkers, attended to a cleanup detail, went swimming at a local Y, and tried to fill the time until the Wednesday morning march into Resurrection City. On Tuesday night, they went to a dance at a nearby church. Sleeping quarters at Resurrection Lutheran were in the church auditorium, where air mattresses and blankets had been provided. After breakfast, I talked with some of the boys as they waited for transportation to the site where the Southern Caravan would begin its march.
6: My name is Birmingham, Alabama. I'm 18 years of age. It started on Wednesday the 8th on the caravan that came through Birmingham, and me and a lot of my friends, we was listening to radio the same day we joined, and we were just sitting around the house. So we decided to go to join the caravan, and we found that it was very interesting. We had some hard times along the way, sleeping on floors. A lot of times you didn't get, but you had to understand that everybody had their problems. Mm-hmm. And not getting enough rest at night. Mm-hmm. Once they had a rally just about every night, every city we stopped in, we had a rally. And it wasn't over till about 12 o'clock at night. And by the time you got your housing, it was about 12 or 1 o'clock at night. You had to get up about 7 o'clock in the morning, come back to wherever you was last night to get ready to move out the next day.
7: Are you in school? Are you through with school?
6: I'm finished school.
7: What happens after the campaign? What are your plans?
6: Well, I was thinking about working with SCLC.
7: Back home or up in Washington?
6: Back home.
8: My name is Eldridge Lee. I am from Birmingham, Alabama. I'm 18 years of age. Well, some of the experience I had on the trip was really I caught a hard time because I wasn't used to sleeping on the floors, and you didn't hardly get enough rest. Say, for instance, we go to bed about 2 o'clock, and we have to be up about 8 o'clock getting ready to move on to another town. And it was really difficult for me to get used to going to bed this late and getting up early in the morning.
7: What have the days been like?
8: Well, on the bus, we really didn't have time to do anything because most of the day we just ride. So.
7: How long do you think you're going to be staying in Washington?
8: Well, I'll definitely be to Washington until about the 1st of June, because I have to leave the 1st of June.
7: Where are you going then?
8: Oh, I have some private business that I have to sell back in Birmingham.
7: What do you think living out there is going to be like?
8: Well, if living out there would help save this to my children and my grandchildren, if living out there would bring them up to where they can get a job regardless of their color, I believe I'd rather stay. I'd like to stay out there. You know? Really would.
9: My name is Louis Kim, Charleston, South Carolina. Well, when I first saw the group marching down the street, you know, I thought they was crazy. So I went to the rally that night, and I listened, and I asked questions, and I really wanted to see what it was all about, you know, if it really was necessary. And when I traveled for about 2 days, I said to myself, it's necessary. I'm going to stick with it. That will take the rest of my life.
10: My name is Charles Carter. I'm from Birmingham, Alabama, 18 years old. This reverend at a barber shop, he told me about the march. He asked me, did I want to take part? I told him, yes. And so when the caravan came to Birmingham, I joined from there.
7: And how long do you expect to stay?
10: Indefinite.
11: My name is Rudolph Jones. I'm from Birmingham, Alabama. I'm 19 years old. I've been with the caravan ever since Wednesday, the 8th of May. I'm a marshal on the caravan. I help the people in loading the buses, trying to keep the people straight on the buses, I find it a very nice job in a way it's a difficult job. But I like it. I like helping the people. And what I think about the Caribbean is, so far it's been nice. I have to understand that we don't have the sleeping qualities or the things we need, but we have to go along with this. We know this from the beginning, that it wouldn't be easy. So I would like for the peoples and those on the Caribbean to understand this. We know that we wouldn't find it easy. Most of the time, the peoples realize these things, but they don't try to understand them.
7: As a marshal, how many people are you in charge of?
11: Well, I have about 36 on a bus.
7: Mm-hmm. Is there one marshal to each busload?
11: Oh, well, I'm the bus leader. I have four marshals on there, one assistant, helping out on the bus.
7: And have just been these boys on the bus? Who else has been on the bus?
11: Well,
7: different age groups?
11: Different age groups. We have older people. We're split up right now here, but we have about 20 older people and the young teenagers I'm here with now. Spread on the bus.
7: And how long do you expect to stay at the site?
11: Well, I have to go on the service during the 4th. Probably be up there to about the 28th, something like that. Yeah.
7: And then go back and?
11: Going back to Birmingham.
12: My name is Louis Campbell. I'm from Charleston, South Carolina, and I'm 18 years of age. And I'd like to say that I'm glad that I'm joining up on this march. Nobody made me join, and that I'm real happy to be here with all these nice people. I made a lot of new friends.
7: How did you get involved in the campaign? How did you hear about it?
12: My preacher told me. I said, told me all about it. How the situation was, so I decided to go see for myself. And the more I saw, the more I disliked, and the more I wanted to go to Washington.
7: Mm-hmm. How long are you going to be staying in Washington?
12: Until it's over, I guess.
7: Are you through with school?
12: No, ma'am. I have one more year.
7: So that, but you don't have to be back until September, is that right?
12: August the 20th.
7: Is that when the term starts?
12: No. Football practice starts.
2: As part of the opening ceremonies, the new president of the Southern Christian Leadership Conference, the Reverend Ralph Abernathy, now dubbed mayor of Resurrection City, delivered the following address.
13: Thank you very kindly, Reverend Bevel, and to my brothers and sisters. As the mayor of this city, Resurrection City, I want to extend a very warm and hearty welcome to each of you from the South. We had a town meeting the other night, and I was elected the mayor of the city. You have come in. I want to know, are there any objections? Is it all right for me to be the mayor?
14: Yes!
13: Say aye. Welcome to this city because this is your city and this is our city, Resurrection City. USA, Resurrection City, USA. Now there are one or two things I want to do today in this welcome. Number one, I want to thank the people from Virginia who have kept, who have housed, and who have fed my people from the South. Black, white, brown, and yellow. Poor people for the last several days, and who have brought them today into our city. Now, I can talk to you because we speak the same language. And we come up out of the same trials and tribulations. You are from Mississippi. And I launched this march over in Mississippi. You remember that we had March, Eastland, and Stennis. And for the first time in history, I led Eastland. And I led Stennis.
7: Yeah.
13: These were two old mules that were named Eastland and Stennis down in Mississippi. You are from Alabama. And I am from Alabama. And we know about the problem. You and I know about the problem of Alabama. You are from Georgia. And you and I know about Georgia. You are from North Carolina and South Carolina, and we know about these things. And you are from Virginia, and we know that even though people live in Virginia, the state of aristocracy, we're sick and tired of living on $28.
14: Yeah.
13: As public welfare.
14: Yeah.
13: Down in Mississippi. We're sick and tired of living on $65. Down in Alabama. Why so many of the wealthy white people in this country go to Europe once and twice a month. While they go over there four and five times a year. Take a vacation down in the Bahamas. And then move on down to Puerto Rico. And yet we don't have the necessities of life. We have come to Washington for jobs, and we have decided that we are going to stay here until we get those jobs. Now, you know I'm a record man, and you know they've tried to make me over again. But I just have to be what I am. And I just have to tell it just like it is. Now, we had a hard time getting up here. We struggle to get buses to get up here, but we're not going to have a hard time getting back. We're going to stay here until the Congress sends us back. It's all right with us. As Ms. Brooks from Mississippi said, it's all right. We can stay here until we die. We're not in any hurry. And even when we die, they can bury us here on this land. Now, you have come in today, and we're expecting another big group tomorrow. We went over on Capitol Hill yesterday, and we may as well get ready for larger numbers every day. Because we will be back. Now, this little land here is not enough. You are standing on King Martin Luther King Plaza right now. You marched in on Abernathy Boulevard. And we have all of these streets that are named around here. Well, we want to make it clear that this is not enough land. And we don't need any permit from anybody. We have our permit already. We asked the Indians about it, and they told us that we could use the land. And this land belongs to my father. And there's plenty of land. And we're going to stretch out all the way up to the Washington Monument if it becomes necessary. And we want to welcome you to this city. This will be your home. Keep your shanty clean. And because it will be your home, and we don't know how long you're going to stay here. Let us remember that we're going to remain nonviolent. But we are going to press aggressively and militantly toward our goal, which is jobs and to put an end to poverty and underemployment in this country. Now, we don't have to fight among ourselves. We're going to fight the common enemy, which is not here in the camp, but he's over there on the hill in the Congress of the United States. So let us stick together and let us stand together. The Mexican Americans will soon be in here. American Indians will soon be here. Puerto Ricans will soon be here. Many of the poor whites are already here.
15: And let us join arms in arms together, because the same forces that have kept the black man down all these years have kept the poor white, the American Indian, the Puerto Rican, and the Mexican Americans down also. And we have decided that we are not going to let them ride our backs any longer, because we're going to stand up erect with our shoulders back and our heads high. May God bless you, my Southern brothers. And don't worry, Lyndon Johnson saw you coming this morning. His aides informed him that Eastern promised to keep us satisfied in the South, but we are not satisfied. So I can hear him saying, they're coming from the East, they're coming from the West, they're coming from the North, and they're coming from the South. They're coming in numbers that no man can number. So let us stand together and remember we've got to plague Congress with plague after plague. But may we stand forever firmly until we can stop singing, "We shall overcome," and start singing that we have overcome.
2: Maybe the most powerful moment of the campaign was when the Reverend Jesse Jackson led the citizens of the virtual city in his call and response anthem, "I Am Somebody."
16: Been economically cut off from a decent salary all of her life. She was always able to call back upon the inner resources of her soul and get strength and always confound. And everybody here who has lived through the adversities of Southern life got soul power. And when things get a little rough here, you might have to close your physical eyes because it might get a little dusty around here. But if you can close your eyes and get on your knees and let your mind's eye search your soul, that might be a power down there that can help you sustain yourself. When we go and confront Congress, we don't have military power, but we got soul power. We start talking about how we survive. We've never had economic power, but we got soul power. We've just been voting in Alabama 2 years for political power, but we've always had soul power. And the odds tell us that we can't make it through now. But our soul power is not going to let us give up. Can I get a witness?
17: Yes! Yeah.
16: Soul power. Now, we go through a little exercise here every day in our city. I want all of you to get accustomed to it. The first step in nonviolence is self-purification. We will not ask Congress to do anything for us that we will not do for ourselves. We aren't going to ask Congress to stop hating until we free ourselves of hate. We're not going to ask Congress to stop being racist until we ourselves stop being racist. Right. In other words, we're going to show them by example how a man ought to be. The word will become flesh and we'll stop talking love and start loving.
17: Yeah.
16: Stop talking brotherhood and be a brother.
17: Right.
16: Stop talking friendship and be a friend.
17: Yeah.
16: In other words, this is going to be a new city.
17: Yeah.
16: Abraham said a few years ago when he left, he didn't have no road map, you know. He was just like us. And went toward a city whose foundations were not laid by slaves, but a foundation that was laid by the Lord. And the ruler and maker was God. And that's what's going to rule this city. Now, Lyndon Johnson ain't going to make no basic decisions in the resurrection city. Now, all that we're saying is that the dreamer may be dead, but the dream is still alive.
17: Yeah.
16: And anybody who's here today ought to be living in the resurrection and in the wake of Dr. King's life. That's what we're here about now. That's what we're all about here. This is a resurrection city, a new life city.
17: Yeah.
16: We're going through a chant now that I want you to forget. Every morning when we have our worship service, we want you to think about this. I am somebody. God's child. I may not have a job, but I am somebody.
18: may be black.
19: I may be black.
18: But I am.
19: I am.
18: Somebody.
19: Somebody.
18: I may not have an education.
19: I may not have an education.
18: But I am.
19: I am.
18: Somebody.
19: Somebody.
18: You may not respect me.
19: You may not respect me.
18: But I am.
19: But I am.
18: Somebody.
19: Somebody.
18: I may be a Puerto Rican.
19: I may be a Puerto Rican.
18: But I am.
19: I am.
18: Somebody.
19: Somebody.
18: I may be an Indian.
19: I may be an Indian.
18: And my land was stolen.
19: My land was stolen.
18: But I am.
19: I am.
18: Somebody.
19: Somebody.
18: I may be a Spanish American.
19: I may be a Spanish American.
18: But I am.
19: But I am.
18: Somebody.
19: Somebody.
18: God,
19: God
18: is my father.
19: Is my father.
18: Every man,
19: every man
18: is my brother.
19: Is my brother.
18: I cannot allow,
19: I cannot allow
18: hatred,
19: hatred,
18: malice,
19: malice,
18: racism,
19: racism,
18: militarism,
19: militarism,
18: are none of the things,
19: none of the things
18: separate men from God.
19: Separate men from God.
18: Keep me from knowing.
19: Keep me from knowing.
18: Every man.
19: Every man.
18: Is my brother.
19: Is my brother.
18: That's what we live by in Resurrection City.
19: Yes.
18: When you meet people in the morning, all the women are high sisters.
19: Yes.
18: All the men are high brothers.
19: Yes.
18: You're defined here by the content of your character and not by your background and the color of your skin. I want to say this to the brothers and the sisters that are here at the camp. Here's a situation I want to make very clear to you. We're not going to compromise on it. Now we're going to tolerate, and no one group of guys or their personal habits should be more important than the purpose for which we've come here. We're not going to tolerate any drinking of any liquor in Resurrection City.
20: Amen.
18: Now, we want to make that very, very clear. We're not going to tolerate too much cursing around our ladies in Resurrection City. Any abuse in Resurrection City from each other. This is the city of hope. Now you might come here hating, but y'all to leave here loving. You might come here confused, but y'all to leave with direction. I just want y'all to get the rules straight because I'm not going to go past when you came up. The next thing is that when we go over to Capitol Hill, we're going over there non-violently. And we're not going to compromise. Most of you don't believe in the philosophy that Dr. King really made sense out of, but I still believe it. And we're going to develop programs every day just to prove that you got two methods of solving problems in the world.
20: Yes.
18: White folks tried to solve problems by enslaving black people. They tried to solve the problem through violence by exterminating the Indians. They tried to destroy the personality of the Spanish American. They got us starving. Dr. King has another way of solving problems quite different from Johnson. Dr. King is my leader, not Johnson. I'm going to use his philosophy.
19: Amen.
2: The middle of June of 1968 saw the population of Resurrection City peak at 50,000 people, but after heavy rains, dampened spirits, confused agendas, and the assassination of presidential candidate Robert Kennedy, Resurrection City was closed on June 24, 1968. Although the campaign is viewed as a failure, the experience of those who took the journey and their testimony recorded and presented here is critical to the dialogue of race and poverty in America. That's it for this week's program. 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

0: From New York, this is Democracy Now!
1: Kids, women, and elderly people all sitting here. Suddenly, the Israelis send evacuation warnings, and these people get thrown into chaos. They pick themselves up and leave. Half an hour, 45 minutes later, look what happens.
0: Israel orders all Lebanese residents to evacuate southern Lebanon up to the Zahrani River. We'll go to Beirut. Then President Trump threatens to bomb U.S. ally Oman over reported talks with Tehran around joint control of the Strait of Hormuz.
2: It's going to be open to everybody. Nobody's going to control it. It's international waters, and Oman will behave just like everybody else, so we'll have to blow them up. They understand that. They'll be fine.
0: Then, from Bogota to El Fasher, we'll look at a new report on the UAE hiring Colombian mercenaries to fight in Sudan.
3: Since the start of the war in Sudan in 2023, the RSF has been fighting the Sudanese military, vying for control of the country. In late 2024, videos emerged from the aftermath of an ambush in the desert of North Darfur, showing that Colombian military contractors had crossed into Sudan from Libya. We decided to investigate.
0: And finally, the Justice Department announces it's investigating the writer E. Jean Carroll, who's won two civil lawsuits against President Trump around sexual abuse and defamation. All that and more coming up. Welcome to Democracy Now!, democracynow.org, The War and Peace Report. I'm Amy Goodman. Kuwait's military says it activated its air defenses in response to a drone and missile attack after Iranian officials announced they'd struck a military base used by the U.S. in the Persian Gulf region. Iran's Islamic Revolutionary Guard Corps said the attack on an unspecified airbase came in response to U.S. attacks near Bandar Abbas Airport in southern Iran. The renewed violence came as President Trump said during a cabinet meeting at the White House Wednesday he's making progress in negotiating the end of the war, though Trump rejected an Iranian state TV report that he may agree to a deal to restore shipping through the Strait of Hormuz to pre-war levels within a month, with Iran and Oman jointly managing traffic. This is the president being questioned by ABC News reporter Rachel Scott.
4: Would you accept a short-term deal that allows Iran and Oman to control the strait? And would they have to open it immediately, or would you be open to that happening over a period of time?
2: No, the strait's going to be open to everybody.
4: And who would control it?
2: International waters. Nobody's going to control it. We're going to watch over it. We'll watch over it, but nobody's going to control it. That's part of the negotiation that we have. They would like to control it. Nobody's going to control it. It's international waters, and Oman will behave just like everybody else, so we'll have to blow them up. They understand that. They'll be fine.
0: There's been no official response yet from Oman to Trump's threat. Iran's foreign ministry condemned it in a statement as, quote, another dangerous sign of normalization of lawlessness and bullying in international relations, unquote. Israel's intensified its attacks on southern Lebanon after ordering tens of thousands of additional residents to flee their homes or face death, with its latest order targeting all areas south of the Zahrani River. Israel's declared some 14% of Lebanon's territory a combat zone. The expanded forced evacuation orders include most of Tyre, Lebanon's fourth largest city. Meanwhile, Israel's latest attacks have killed at least 14 people, including several children. After headlines, we'll go to Beirut to speak with Ramzi Kais, Lebanon researcher at Human Rights Watch. Israel's continued to attack the Gaza Strip, despite the U.S.-brokered ceasefire that was supposed to have taken effect last October. Al Jazeera reports an overnight strike on a residential building in Al-Rimal neighborhood west of Gaza City killed at least 10 people and wounded 20 others. Four children are among the dead. The attack came on the first day of Eid al-Adha, a major Islamic holiday. This is a survivor.
5: At 10, we all woke up to the sounds of rockets. There was no warning of a strike or anything. Suddenly, we heard the sound of rockets and strikes and the screams of children and the screams of women. We in the Gaza Strip have not experienced a real truce or ceasefire for days.
0: Palestinian authorities say Israel's violated the U.S.-backed ceasefire 3,000 times since agreeing to the deal last October, killing more than 900 civilians since then. The Pentagon says it blew up another ship it accused of trafficking narcotics in the eastern Pacific Ocean, the second attack of its kind in 2 days. A short black and white video posted on social media by U.S. Southern Command Wednesday shows a boat suddenly exploding into flames. The bombing killed two men. The Pentagon says at least 196 people have been killed in 59 attacks on alleged drug vessels since September, though the U.S. has provided no evidence they were carrying drugs. Human rights groups, including Amnesty International, have called the attacks extrajudicial killings and a form of murder. The World Health Organization warns the Democratic Republic of the Congo faces a catastrophic collision of disease and conflict as cases of the deadly Ebola virus spread across eastern provinces plagued by war. On Wednesday, Uganda closed its border with the DRC as health officials reported the number of confirmed Ebola passed 1,000. Meanwhile, the U.S. Centers for Disease Control and Prevention has asked staff members to volunteer to screen passengers arriving on flights from Congo and Uganda for signs of illness. The request follows sweeping cuts to the CDC and the National Institutes of Health, which have seen thousands of workers laid off during Trump's second term. The U.S. has also formalized its withdrawal from the World Health Organization and gutted USAID programs providing food, water, health care, sanitation, and disease surveillance to countries including the DRC. In Newark, New Jersey, hundreds of prisoners at the ICE jail known as Delaney Hall are continuing their hunger and labor strike, demanding proper food, ventilation, and medical care, and their release from ICE custody. For 5 days, demonstrators have been protesting outside the jail in solidarity with the hunger strikers as federal immigration officers sprayed chemicals and charged at them. The Trump administration continues to deny a hunger strike is ongoing at the jail. On Wednesday, U.S. Congress members Jerry Nadler, Daniel Goldman, and Adriano Espaillat entered the jail. Espaillat said he'd a court order allowing him to conduct an unannounced visit. This is Congressmember Espaillat.
6: There is a hunger strike, and repercussions and retaliations have been launched against the people in the hunger strike. We were informed that 13 of them were moved out since the hunger strike began, that there is repercussions and there is retaliations for people in the hunger strike. There is an active hunger strike by both men and women there.
0: Even though the Department of Homeland Security has denied a hunger strike is going on, so-called border czar Tom Homan has said they are considering force-feeding the prisoners. An Associated Press investigation finds that at least 10 immigrants in ICE jails have all died by suicide since President Trump took office. Since October, 7 deaths have been classified as suicides, the most in the agency's history. ICE has usually recorded one or no deaths annually. The AP found staff at the ICE jails ignored signs of distress, delayed mental health treatment, and failed to monitor prisoners who were already deemed at risk. They also permitted detainees to have access to materials that could be used for self-harm, according to the AP's review of ICE inspection reports and death records. The suicides account for nearly a fifth of the 51 deaths in ICE custody since January of last year. The Justice Department has launched a criminal investigation into the writer E. Jean Carroll. That's according to New York Times and CNN, who report the inquiry is looking into whether E. Jean Carroll committed perjury in a 2022 deposition during her civil lawsuits against Trump. The investigation comes despite a 2024 ruling by a federal appeals court panel in New York that dismissed claims E. Jean Carroll committed perjury. In 2019, Carroll published a memoir describing an encounter in the 1990s when she says Trump sexually assaulted her in a department store dressing room. When Trump denied the account, Carroll sued him and won $5 million in damages, with a unanimous New York jury finding Trump liable for sexual abuse and defamation. After Trump made disparaging remarks about Carroll, she sued him again. and won a second defamation judgment for over $83 million. Federal courts have upheld both verdicts, though on Wednesday, the U.S. Supreme Court deferred its decision on whether to hear President Trump's appeal of the $5 million civil verdict. It was the 12th time the Supreme Court has deferred the appeal. We'll have more on this story later in the broadcast. The FBI has arrested a senior CIA official after finding hundreds of gold bars worth more than $40 million in his Virginia home, along with dozens of luxury watches and $2 million in cash. According to court filings, the official, David Rush, requested and was granted large quantities of foreign currency and tens of millions in gold from the CIA for work-related expenses between last November and March. Rush faces charges of criminal theft of public money. He's also accused of forging his academic and military credentials to collect pay worth tens of thousands of dollars. The CIA's internal investigation flagged the misconduct and referred it to the FBI, which searched his home May 18th. Court papers don't explain what CIA work could have required Rush to amass so much gold or why he apparently kept it all at his Virginia home. And CBS News has declined to renew the contract of 60 Minutes journalist Sharon Alfonsi. The move comes 6 months after the news division's editor-in-chief, Barry Weiss, abruptly pulled Alfonsi's report about the Trump administration's use of the notorious Salvadoran prison SECOT to torture and detain immigrants. At the time, Alfonsi protested, saying CBS killed her segment for political reasons, calling it corporate censorship. Weiss had requested several editorial changes and asked the team to request an interview with Stephen Miller, the White House deputy chief of staff behind the Trump administration's immigration crackdown. The report eventually aired a month later, after Canada aired the report first. Alfonsi wrote in a parting statement, quote, "In the coming days, network leadership may attempt to hide behind corporate euphemisms like modernization and restructuring to explain away my departure. Don't be misled. This was not a routine corporate transition. It was a deliberate choice to penalize a journalist for refusing to sanitize factually accurate reporting, and it sends a chilling message to the entire newsroom," she said. Meanwhile, a student journalist who won an academic award funded by CBS News condemned creeping censorship at CBS on Wednesday evening as he accepted a prize at the 47th Annual News Emmy Awards ceremony. Santiago Campos is a high school senior from Washington, D.C., winner of the Mike Wallace Memorial Scholarship, named after the longtime 60 Minutes investigative journalist.
7: As corporate elites take hold, as corporate elites take hold over the very pipes through which our information flows, journalism that serves the people becomes increasingly harder to come by, yet ever more crucial. And what the people want is the truth. So if at any time you hesitate to utter the word genocide or remain silent in the face of blatant lies, remember to ask yourself, who is this for?
0: And those are some of the headlines. This is Democracy Now!, democracynow.org, the War and Peace Report. I'm Amy Goodman.
8: And I'm Navneen Sheikh. Welcome to our listeners and viewers across the country and around the world. We begin today's show in Lebanon, where Israel has intensified its attacks on Beirut and southern Lebanon after ordering tens of thousands of additional residents in the south to flee their homes or face death. With its latest order targeting all areas south of the Zahrani River,

0: Kids, women, and elderly people all sitting here. Suddenly the Israelis send evacuation warnings, and these people get thrown into chaos. They pick themselves up and leave. Half an hour, 45 minutes later, look what happens.
1: For the latest news from Lebanon, we're joined by Ramzi Kais, the Lebanon Research Human Rights Watch. He's in Beirut. If you can talk about the significance, Ramzi, of these new evacuation orders, is it for everything south of the Zahrani, which, of course, is north of the Litani River, and what this involves in the bombing that's taking place?
2: Thanks, Amy, and thanks for having me. And the order issued by the Israel's military spokesperson yesterday covers the entire area south of the Zahrani River, but it also comes after multiple displacement orders have been issued for over 50 villages and towns in Lebanon over the last 36 hours. And then after those displacement orders were issued, there was a blanket order issued by Avichai Adruai, the Israeli military spokesperson, calling on residents of all towns and villages south of the Zahrani River to leave north of the river. As he noted, it's almost 14% of the territory, of the Lebanese territory. Not only that, but this comes in a period where it's, you know, supposedly a ceasefire. But despite this, there's been just in the last week, Israeli attacks have killed over 180 people. This includes over 9 medical workers, 7 children, 21 women, and in the entire ceasefire period. So from April 16th until today, there's been nearly 1,000 people killed, 975 people, including 48 children, 43 women, and 26 medical workers. When the ceasefire went into effect in April 16, returns were very rare, slow, if at all they took place. And this was particularly because the Israeli military had designated a large area around the border, around 600 square kilometers, as a buffer zone. It demarcated a yellow line, the south of which it told people they're prohibited from going. But despite this, strikes continued across the south, across the Litani, but even north of it. And so we're currently in a supposed ceasefire period, one where hundreds of thousands of people remain displaced. Over 130,000 people remain displaced across 600 shelters across the country, and hundreds of thousands of others are displaced in homes that they've rented or with families, putting, you know, great strain on, you know, the Lebanese authorities and their abilities to host or provide shelter for displaced people. But more than that, it's hard to see an end in sight. There is no signs that things are slowing down. In fact, on Tuesday, Netanyahu said that he and the Minister of Defense, Israel Katz, have ordered or instructed that there will be a deepening of the operation in Lebanon. Smotrich, the Minister of Defense, a Minister of Finance, and a Minister in the Defense Ministry, has said that for every explosive drone fired by Hezbollah, 10 buildings should fall in Beirut. Once again, I mean, they've both the displacement orders issued for, you know, the blanket displacement for the area south of Zahrani, the high number of displacement orders issued for villages, and the statements by the Israeli authorities showing, you know, complete disregard for the laws of war is not new. But it continues to happen. It continues to happen amidst a supposed ceasefire. And unfortunately, it's not clear where things are going, whether they will continue to escalate. But what is certain, I think, is that unfortunately it is the civilians, those who are displaced, who will be displaced again, who are being killed, that bear the greatest price, or that pay the greatest price.
3: Well, Ramzi, let's go to what Israeli far-right finance minister Bezalel Smotrich said. He said, quote, for every explosive drone, 10 buildings in Beirut should fall.
4: We will not overcome drones like any other. For every explosive drone, 10 buildings in Beirut should fall. The response to a significant threat must be far more significant. We do not respond to strategic threats with fortification, but by changing the rules and the equation. Extracting a deterrent and disproportionate price from the enemy must be a central pillar in our efforts to defend our fighters. These days, we are reshaping the equations against our enemies across all fronts.
3: So, Ramzi, can you respond to what he said? And the reference here to the drones is the fact that Hezbollah is reportedly using fiber optic drones that can evade Israel's defense systems.
2: Yes, exactly. I mean, the statement by

0: Aldrich, this is the same minister that said a few weeks back, or perhaps more than a month ago, that Dahi should be turned into Khan Yunis in Gaza, where, you know, Human Rights Watch, like other groups, have documented war crimes, crimes against humanity, and acts of genocide. Is a minister in the same government where the Minister of Defense, Israel Katz, where, you know, the Prime Minister have said that they've instructed destruction of all homes along Lebanon's border, where they said that hundreds of thousands of Shia residents will not be allowed to return until the safety of Israel's northern residents is guaranteed. And, you know, forced displacement is prohibited under international law. People should be allowed to return when the hostility ceases or the conditions for displacement cease to exist. This is a, you know, the Israeli government has repeatedly not only violated the laws of war, but continues to declare its intention to commit more atrocities, to you know, destroy tens of buildings in Beirut, to destroy all homes along the border. And they're able to do so because there's no restraint on the Israeli military. Countries have not, you know, it's taken any significant pressure to suspend arms sales or military assistance to Israel, or suspended trade agreements as a result of the egregious violations that continue to be committed, that were committed in Gaza and are now committed in Lebanon. And additionally, I think another point is that there's a responsibility on the Lebanese government, given that there's no avenue for accountability for any of the violations of the laws of war committed in Lebanon, because neither Lebanon nor Israel is a party to the Rome Statute. And Lebanon could and should give jurisdiction to the ICC to investigate and prosecute crimes committed on Lebanese territory since October 2023, because only then would there be a pathway to accountability, documentation, investigation, and potentially accountability mechanisms. But in the current context, we're seeing no restraint both by the actions of the Israeli military and by the statements and intentions to commit more atrocities in Lebanon.
1: And Ramzi, you said earlier that the possibility of reaching some kind of agreement is out of reach, or appears out of reach. And if you could just elaborate on that and the position of the Lebanese government vis-a-vis Hezbollah. Hezbollah completely rejects the talks between Lebanon and Israel, whereas the Lebanese government is hoping that it's only through these direct talks that there might be a resolution.
0: Yeah, the Lebanese government is currently engaged in negotiations with the U.S., with Israel, on bringing the hostilities to a halt. I think when it comes to regular people in Lebanon, the feeling is, or civilians, the feeling is that of helplessness, is that of not knowing what is going to happen, and what may influence whether a ceasefire would take place or not. The negotiations that are happening at the top level, whether between Lebanon, Israel, and the U.S., or the U.S. and Iran, but on the ground, it's been more than two and a half years of consistent war, where supposed ceasefire periods are ones that are typically accompanied by near daily attacks, by continued strikes that don't look like a ceasefire at all, and that are a ceasefire in name only. So I think while these negotiations are ongoing, people are really left to themselves just to pass through this period that they've known for the last 2.5 years.
2: Ramzi, we just have 30 seconds, but you wrote, while Israel continues to expand displacement orders across Lebanon, so shameful to see Lebanon's security services dismantling displaced people's tents in this manner. Where should displaced people go if this is how they're being treated by the state, you wrote? And we're showing now video you posted along with those words. Your final response.
0: Yeah, this was a video shared by activists and reporters on the ground in the BL area in central Beirut of security services breaking down the tents of displaced people. There's certainly a large strain on the government, over 130,000 people that are staying in displacement shelters across, 600 shelters in the country. But that doesn't mean that people who are displaced should be treated in an undignified manner where their tents are broken down. Some of these tents belong not only to Lebanese people who are displaced, but to Syrian families, the families of migrant workers, some of the most vulnerable people in the country in the midst of this conflict. Whatever the plans of the state are, they had set up a specially designated area for tents for displaced people. That process should be dignified. The security service, it is shameful to see security service breaking down the tents of people that have already suffered so much in this manner.
2: Ramzi Qais, want to thank you so much for being with us. Lebanon researcher at Human Rights Watch, speaking to us from Beirut. Up next, we look at the latest on the U.S.-Iran negotiations. Back in 20 seconds.

0: John O'Jott by Sunny Singh performing in our Democracy Now! Studio. This is Democracy Now!, democracynow.org, The War and Peace Report. I'm Amy Goodman with Nermeen Sheikh.
1: Tensions are rising in Iran and the Persian Gulf after Iran and the U.S. traded military strikes early on Thursday, just hours after President Trump said he was getting closer to sealing a deal with Iran. Following the U.S. strikes in the Strait of Hormuz, Iran's Revolutionary Guards say they targeted an unspecified U.S. airbase that was the source of the American strikes. Kuwait's military says it has activated its air defenses in response to a drone and missile attack, and the U.S. military is accusing Iran of violating the ceasefire agreement by attacking Kuwait. During a cabinet meeting at the White House Wednesday, President Trump warned the Gulf state of Oman, a longtime U.S. ally, that it would face a bombing campaign if it entered into an agreement with Iran to share control over the Strait of Hormuz. This is an exchange with ABC News reporter Rachel Scott.
2: Would you accept a short-term deal that allows Iran and Oman to control the strait? And would they have to open it immediately, or would you be open to that happening over a period of time?
3: No, the strait's going to be open to everybody.
2: And who would control
3: it? It's international waters. Nobody's going to control it. We're going to watch over it. We'll watch over it, but nobody's going to control it. That's part of the negotiation that we have. They would like to control it. Nobody's going to control it. It's international waters, and Oman will behave just like everybody else, so we'll have to blow them up. They understand that. They'll be fine.
0: Have to blow them up, President Trump said about Oman, U.S. ally. President Trump also said he felt no pressure from the looming midterm elections to make a deal. He also suggested signing a deal with Iran might be contingent on more Arab and Muslim countries signing the Abraham Accords.
3: I would like to have the countries we were talking about, Saudi Arabia, UAE, Qatar, and the others, we'd like to have them immediately join the, and Steve Witkoff is working on that with Jared and some others, but would like to have them join the Abraham Accords. It'll be historic if they do it. And we would, I think they owe that to us, to be honest. I'm not sure we should make the deal if they don't sign.
0: For more on all of this, we're joined by Robert Malley, the Middle East Program Director at the International Crisis Group, was a senior Middle East official under Presidents Clinton, Obama, and Biden, and most recently former U.S. Special Envoy for Iran in the Biden administration, co-author with Hussein Agha of the new book, Tomorrow is Yesterday, Life, Death, and the Pursuit of Peace in Israel-Palestine. Robert, welcome back to Democracy Now! First, talk about the U.S. threatening to blow up its own ally, I should say Trump threatening to blow up Oman around sharing control of the Strait of Hormuz, and then go into the Abraham Accords.
4: Yeah, well, first, thanks for having me. Listen, we could spend hours trying to dissect every statement by the president. It's not clear that it's particularly useful because he says the most extravagant things. Yesterday may have taken the cake in some respects, threatening to blow up Oman, but also making this connection between a negotiation with Iran and expanding the Abraham Accords, including to Saudi Arabia and Qatar, and making this strange argument that somehow they owe it to the president, even though, if anything, right now what they have towards the president is real resentment because he's the one who got them into this mess. It's because of his unlawful, unnecessary war that the Strait of Hormuz is closed. So I don't know by what logic he thinks that they owe him something because he's going to get them out, perhaps, of the mess that he created. In any event, it's a completely illusory, elusive chase. There is not a chance at all that Qatar or Saudi Arabia coming out of this war with this Israeli government and this in this context are going to normalize relations with Israel. One hopes that he just threw that out and will quickly forget it. But if it becomes, in his mind, a condition for a deal, there simply won't be one.
1: And Robert, you were one of the key negotiators for the 2015 Iran nuclear deal during the Obama administration. And several people are now speculating that whatever deal emerges between Iran and the U.S., it will not be very different from the 2015 deal. Could you just elaborate on that?
4: I mean, you know, the situation is different from 2015, so the comparison is going to be very inexact. Iran is not in the position it was before. It has discovered a tool, the control of the Strait of Hormuz, that it didn't really know it had, or if it knew it had it, it wasn't prepared to use it. Its nuclear program is in a very different state than it was in 2015. In some ways, it's weak because it's been bombed. In other ways, it's strong because Iran has accumulated irreversible knowledge. I think the comparison in some ways is sort of a futile exercise. I don't think, I don't want the president to think that whatever deal he reaches is going to be worse than the JCPOA, because that will just give him another incentive not to conclude a deal. I think the main question is, number one, what this war shows and where we are today demonstrates that his decision to withdraw from the deal in 2018 was a completely reckless and absurd one, because we're now in a position where we're renegotiating issues that had already been settled and negotiating a new issue that never should have been on the table in the first place, which is reopening the Strait of Hormuz. The one lesson, though, the comparison where I think some of the critics of the JCPOA are having a very hard time with the current reality, is that the two main criticisms of the Joint Comprehensive Plan of Action, number one, was that Iran retained its right, what it considered its right, to enrich uranium, something that critics thought never should have been the case. And second, the deal never addressed issues like Iran's ballistic missile program, its support for regional allies, or its drone program. Whatever deal comes out of the current negotiations, one thing is for sure, Iran will retain what it considers its right to enrich, and the deal will not touch on those other issues that I just mentioned. So the logic of the deal, even if the details will be different, the basic construct of the deal, which is nuclear constraints in exchange for sanctions relief, that's the only deal that's on offer. And again, we should never have been in the position we're now. The president's decision to rip up the deal, to impose maximum pressure sanctions, and then to go to war has left us in a weaker position and without any option for getting a deal that would be dramatically different from the one that was concluded in 2015 at best.
1: Well, Robert, you're back at the International Crisis Group. You were previously the president, now Middle East Program Director. The latest Crisis Group monitor on Iran has, of course, as you have too now, cautioned against any speculation about the deal because it's not clear exactly what it contains yet, but also elaborates on a new institutional arrangement Iran has made around the Strait of Hormuz. The so-called Persian Gulf Strait Authority was formalized by Iran's Supreme National Security Council earlier this month on the 18th, 19th of May, which, quote, and this is taken from the Crisis Group Monitor document, quote, appears designed to turn ad hoc Revolutionary Guards interdictions into a permanent regulatory apparatus. Vessels seeking transit must file ownership details, insurance documentation, crew manifests, and cargo declarations with the authority before receiving a permit. Now, this is presumably entirely unacceptable, not only to the U.S., but also to Gulf countries. If you could talk about the significance of this and where it might fit into any potential deal.
4: Right. Well, so first, just a reminder, I said it earlier, but we're now negotiating over an issue that wasn't even existing before the war. And the main topic of negotiation is opening the strait that was not closed prior to the launching of this illegal war. So that's point number one. Point number two, yes, what Iran, it's discovered that it has this ability. Again, it always had it, but it's now put it into practice of stopping and restarting and imposing conditions for vessels to cross the Strait of Hormuz. That is something that is unacceptable under international law. It's unacceptable to the neighbors, as you just said. The point is, it's a reality. And so when President Trump says Iran will not be in control of the strait at the end of this, if there's a deal, he's right in one respect, which is I suspect the deal will not entrench and formalize any form of control like the one you just mentioned. On the other hand, it's a statement of fact that if at any point Iran is dissatisfied with the implementation of the deal or feels like it's being violated or for any other reason, it decides to close the Strait of Hormuz or to impose conditions, it can do so. But I do think, I mean, the one of the reasons why the negotiations are complicated is that Iran is insisting that it wants some form of economic relief for the damage that was caused by this war. And the most obvious one from its perspective, other than sanctions relief, is imposing some kind of toll, some kind of payment system in the Strait of Hormuz. Very difficult, as you said, for the neighbors to accept it. They're trying to see whether they could do something in which some of the proceeds of that tolling system or that fee system could be shared with other Gulf countries. That's going to be a very tough sell, again, for the neighbors. But the reality remains, at this point, Iran has proven and demonstrated that it has this ability to switch the light on or off in terms of transit through the Strait of Hormuz. And that's something, that's one of the legacies of this war that everyone is going to have to contend with.
0: So the Iran monitor of your group, the International Crisis Group, has criticized the U.S. position for, quote, being mired in confusion. Now Trump says he doesn't care about the midterm elections, but there's been speculation suggesting, to say the least, that domestic considerations are weighing in heavily and that may force Trump's hand to reach an agreement fast. But according to other observers, this may no longer be the case following the Supreme Court's decision on redistricting. If you can respond to that, also the war pushing President Trump's approval ratings to an all-time low.
4: Yeah, so obviously, I'm not in the president's head. It's not somewhere I'm going to speculate getting into. But I do think listening to him, and let's put it this way, if you are an Iranian official listening to the president every other day saying he doesn't care about the midterms, he's not in a hurry, I think every time he says it, they believe it's proof of the opposite, that he's sort of protesting too much and he's trying to project an air of confidence, an air of not caring about what will happen at the midterms, what will happen to his political fortunes. I think that's very hard to believe, at least from their perspective. So they, every time they say it, they view it as confirmation that they hold that upper hand in terms of who is more in a hurry to reach a deal. Now, I think, you know, again, watching the president myself, I'm confused because you would have thought that given the poll numbers, and this is one of the most, if not the most unpopular war waged by the United States in decades. One can't even think of a precedent where there was not even a rallying around the flag, instinct at first. This has been unpopular from day one, and it's only grown more unpopular since. It's having a drag on the economy. It's having a drag on the Republican Party's prospects in the midterms. So you'd think that the president would really try to get out of this war, and he's had many, many exit ramps since he first launched it. He hasn't really seized them. He's changed. He's gone back and forth. He's zigzagged. And I think what that reflects is the president is torn. On the one hand, yes, he sees the politics. I'm sure that people, his chief of staff, vice president, are telling him, beware, this is coming at a cost. And he sees that. On the other hand, he's somebody who hates to appear weak. He is determined to show that Iran has capitulated and surrendered. And those two instincts can't coexist. He's going to have to choose one or the other. Either he's going to want to continue this war until that elusive triumph, which he won't achieve, or he's going to have to settle for less than full victory. And depending on the time of day, depending maybe on who has spoken to him last, he seems to incline more in one direction or the other, which really is a reason why these negotiations seem to be going through all these ups and downs when we think we're going to reach a deal a week ago or a few days ago, and now who knows?
1: And Robert, finally, we just have 30 seconds. If you could comment on the fact that Iran has at least partially lifted its internet blackout in the country, the longest in history, 88 days, and what this might say about what the Iranian government feels its position is vis-a-vis its own population.
4: Listen, I don't know, and I don't want to speculate. I'm not there. I'm not sure how widely open it actually is. So I think you'd have to ask people who are there and who are witnessing it. Certainly closing the internet has been an economic drag for Iran. I think they have found that it's very difficult to do business without the internet. I think it's a great difficulty for them. On the other hand, they have security considerations. They are probably afraid of what some of the people in their country feel and also of outside interference. So we're going to have to see whether it really is materializes and how open it actually is. That's one of the sideshows in this conflict.
0: Robert Malley, want to thank you so much for being with us. Middle East Program Director at the International Crisis Group, former U.S. senior Middle East official under Presidents Clinton, Obama, and Biden. His new book out, he co-authored, is called Tomorrow is Yesterday, Life, Death, and the Pursuit of Peace in Israel-Palestine. This is Democracy Now!, democracynow.org, The War and Peace Report. I'm Amy Goodman with Nermeen Sheikh.
1: We turn now to Sudan. A new report by Human Rights Watch has found Colombian mercenaries accused of committing war crimes in Sudan were trained in military bases in the United Arab Emirates. The report outlines since 2024, the Abu Dhabi-based security company, Global Security Services Group, hired hundreds of Colombian private military contractors who were then deployed to Sudan to fight alongside the rapid support forces. Human Rights Watch found evidence that the private military contractors were in El Fasher in October 2025 when the RSF seized the key city and committed widespread massacres and rape. The report adds to evidence of the UAE's involvement in the war in Sudan despite repeated denials.
0: For more, we're joined now in London by Joey Shea, senior UAE researcher at Human Rights Watch, author of the new report From Bogota to El Fasher. So, Joey, if you can lay this out, and how did you find the Colombians to go on the record about being deployed to Sudan to assist the RSF? And if you can put this in a bigger political context for those who aren't following this carefully, the significance of what the RSF is doing in Sudan.
5: Absolutely, and thanks, Amy, for having me. Our investigation documented how this Abu Dhabi-based security company, Global Security Services Group, has apparently hired hundreds of these Colombian fighters before they were deployed to fight alongside, arm in arm with the Rapid Support Forces, an armed group accused of war crimes and crimes against humanity in Sudan. Now, since the beginning of the war in Sudan 3 years ago, there has been a steady drip of reporting, mounting evidence, pointing to the fact that the UAE has been militarily supporting the Rapid Support Forces. The New York Times, UN experts, human rights organizations like ours have repeatedly reported on UAE military support to the RSF. And yet the international community has remained silent. To this day, not a single EU member state, the EU, the US, the UK, has publicly called out the UAE's role in helping to fund, support, and militarily support the Rapid Support Forces. Now, when it comes to our investigation, we were able to conduct firsthand interviews with some of the Colombian contractors who were deployed to Sudan. Now, this research was incredibly difficult. It took quite a bit of time to convince these contractors to speak with me. And this research was also corroborated by a deep open source investigation. Thankfully for us, Colombian contractors are not very hygienic with their social media presence. So we were able to get a lot of information from their own TikTok accounts and other social media that they posted publicly and geolocate them in these sensitive UAE military sites before they were then deployed to Sudan. And I think what is most important about our report is that these contractors transited through sensitive UAE military sites, military bases in the UAE where they received training by Emirati nationals before they were deployed to Sudan.
1: So, Joey, could you talk about this Colombia-based recruitment agency, A4SI, what the origins of this company are and what role they've played in sending Colombian mercenaries to Sudan to support the RSF? This organization, this agency, was sanctioned by the U.S. Treasury in December 2025.
5: So A4SI is the Colombia-based recruitment company that was responsible for recruiting the retired Colombian personnel before they were hired, apparently hired, by Global Security Services Group, the UAE-based company that we believe hired the contractors and which has very strong ties to UAE authorities, including senior members of the UAE ruling family. And as you said, A4SI was sanctioned by the U.S. Treasury Department in December of last year. And yet GSSG, Global Security Services Group, which we believe has apparently hired these contractors, paid them, has not been sanctioned, nor its CEO, a man named Mohammed Hamdan Al-Zabi. And in our report, we are calling for the U.S. Treasury Department, the EU, allies of the UAE to investigate GSSG and investigate its CEO, Mohammed Hamdan Al-Zabi, with a view to imposing sanctions, because at the core of this operation, we believe, are UAE authorities. And it's sort of like if you're going to sanction A4SI without sanctioning GSSG, you're cutting off one arm of the octopus without getting to the heart of the operation.
0: Joey, what does UAE have to gain by this intensification of conflict in Sudan? UAE, a close U.S. ally.
5: Yeah, so this UAE's apparent support to the RSF is part of a broader pattern whereby the UAE has been intervening in neighboring conflicts for over a decade. Human Rights Watch has consistently documented how the UAE has intervened as far back as Yemen in 2014, 2015, and then in Libya in the war between 2019 and 2020, and now in Sudan. And we really see how the UAE uses these neighboring conflicts to project its political and economic influence abroad. And again, Human Rights Watch has documented scores of human rights violations that are linked with UAE's intervention. In Yemen, in both Yemen and Libya, we documented scores of indiscriminate and disproportionate airstrikes on civilians and civilian objects. And particularly in southern Yemen, we also documented how the UAE financed, trained, and supported abusive local forces which detained civilians in terribly violent counterterrorism operations. So it's not just about Sudan. And with each of these, very violent interventions, the UAE still has not received any accountability and has not yet been called out by name by the international community. And in the context of Sudan, we're still relying on these ambiguous and weak statements calling out external actors fueling the war rather than naming names and calling out the UAE.
1: And finally, Joey, before we conclude, why Colombia and are there other states that the UAE, fighters from other states that the UAE has been recruiting?
5: There may be other fighters of other nationalities that UAE-linked entities have recruited. We weren't really able to verify those accounts. But the relationship between UAE authorities and Colombian retired personnel goes back to 2011 when Mohammed bin Zayed, the current UAE president, started to build an 800-person battalion, a foreign legion comprised entirely of Colombian military personnel. Well, at this time, this foreign legion was legal. The recruitment effort was public. But that was sort of the start of this relationship between UAE authorities and Colombian retired personnel. Colombia provides a very fertile recruitment ground that after years of internal armed conflict, there's also, retired personnel who are incredibly well trained. Also, they're trained on U.S. equipment, of which the UAE's military is also trained, so there's lots of interoperability between the two forces there. And we also saw Colombian fighters pop up supported by the UAE in Yemen as well, starting in 2015. So this relationship goes back more than a decade.
0: I want to thank you so much for being with us, Joey Shea, senior UAE researcher at Human Rights Watch. We'll link to your report. From Bogota to El Fasher. Coming up, the Justice Department has announced it's investigating the writer E. Jean Carroll, who's won two civil lawsuits against President Trump over sexual abuse and defamation. Back in 20 seconds.

0: Founder Monde, Women of the World by Amadou and Mariam in our Democracy Now! Studio. This is Democracy Now!, democracynow.org. I'm Amy Goodman with Nermeen Sheikh.
1: We end today's show with the latest news that the Justice Department has launched a criminal investigation into the writer E. Jean Carroll. According to the New York Times and CNN, the inquiry is looking into whether Carroll committed perjury in a 2022 deposition. That's despite a 2024 ruling by a federal appeals court panel that dismissed claims E. Jean Carroll committed perjury. In 2019, Carroll published a memoir describing an encounter in the 1990s when she says Trump sexually assaulted her in a department store dressing room. When Trump denied the account, Carroll sued him and won $5 million in damages, with a unanimous New York jury finding Trump liable for sexual abuse and defamation.
0: After Trump made disparaging remarks about E. Jean Carroll, she sued him again and won a second defamation judgment for over $83 million. Federal courts have upheld both verdicts, though on Wednesday, the U.S. Supreme Court deferred its decision on whether to hear President Trump's appeal of the $5 million civil verdict. It was the 12th time the Supreme Court has deferred the appeal. We'll have more right now with Deborah Turkheimer, professor of law at Northwestern University and the author of Credible, Why We Doubt Accusers and Protect Abusers. Professor Turkheimer, if you can respond to this latest news that I think have rocked many in this country. President Trump faces paying E. Jean Carroll close to $90 million, and now his own Department of Justice is criminally investigating her. Can you talk about the grounds and the history of this case?
2: Yes, I can do that. Thanks for having me. I guess we need to go back to October 2022. During the discovery phase of E. Jean Carroll's lawsuit, she was deposed. And one of the questions that she was asked pertained to whether she was getting any outside funding for her legal fees. And she answered no. This Department of Justice investigation into perjury charges centers on that particular response. So it's a very small piece of this lawsuit. Donald Trump has tried over and over again to impugn E. Jean Carroll's credibility around the sexual abuse allegations. That has been unsuccessful over and over again. So this is about the question of whether she knew when she answered no to that question about outside legal funding that, in fact, billionaire Reid Hoffman had contributed some money to her case, to her lawyers, to enable this to actually come forward. Because as we know, it's very expensive to sue civilly, and particularly to go up against someone with the resources of Donald Trump. So this perjury investigation centers on that deposition. It's unusual in so many ways, Amy.
0: Explain those ways.
2: So there are some very technical, obstacles to proving perjury in this case that I'm thinking about even at this very early stage of an investigation. So, you know, one point to make is that E. Jean Carroll must have willfully or knowingly lied under oath in this deposition. If she simply made a mistake, if she wasn't aware of whatever funding arrangement was in place, that's not perjury. A second point is that the statement must have some material bearing on the likely outcome of the case. Here, when E. Jean Carroll's allegations went to trial ultimately, the judge decided that none of this should even come into evidence. It was too tangential to bear in any meaningful way on the case. So that materiality requirement is going to be tough. The venue is unusual here. Why Chicago, you might ask? Well, it's unclear. Apparently, there may be some connection to one of Reid Hoffman's nonprofits. But venue is ordinarily in the location where an offense occurred. There's no allegation that the funding of the legal fees was itself improper. So I find that to be curious. And then the last point is probably the most important, which is there is a due process right not to be the victim of any kind of selective or vindictive prosecution. And it's very apparent on the face of this that the use of the Justice Department to go after E. Jean Carroll in this way is completely unprecedented. It is an obvious indication that Donald Trump continues to go after E. Jean Carroll in this vendetta. And in this case, he's using the taxpayer-funded Justice Department to do that. These cases are brought in our name, in the name of the people of the United States, and it's frankly galling.
1: I mean, so what broader concerns arise from this Department of Justice investigating someone who has successfully sued a sitting president?
2: Well, there is no precedent for anything like this. To take one question and answer in a civil case and to use that as the basis for this federal investigation, it raises questions about the allocation of resources. Why is this a federal case? Why is it in the interest of justice to go after E. Jean Carroll at this moment in time? And I think the inescapable conclusion is that the Justice Department is being used to pursue Donald Trump's continuing revenge tour against E. Jean Carroll. I will also note that unlike cases against James Comey, Letitia James, Adam Schiff, Jerome Powell, E. Jean Carroll is and always has been a private citizen. And so there's something about this instance that I think may strike people as even more egregious than some examples in the past where selective or vindictive prosecution is very much in the mix. This seems different. And I should say it's yet another example of the ways in which Donald Trump has tried to silence E. Jean Carroll, has tried to deter her from coming forward, has tried to threaten her into keeping quiet. Even if this investigation goes nowhere, even if there are no successful perjury charges, as I suspect in the end, there will be no successful perjury charges. It's hugely daunting to know that you are being investigated by the Justice Department.
0: And it's very interesting that he does this at the time of the theatrical release of the film about her called Ask E. Jean. And also that this came out after yesterday. If you can, in this last 30 seconds, explain what the Supreme Court did in E. Jean's case.
2: So the Supreme Court is continuing to sort of kick the can down the road when it comes to deciding whether Donald Trump has any reason not to pay the judgment against him. It seems as if they may be waiting for his appeal to come up in the second case. You mentioned that there were two verdicts against him, one for around $5 million, one for around $83 million. And it may be that they're sort of waiting to consolidate his arguments. We won't know for a bit. But right now, the Supreme Court is sort of sitting on these cases.
0: Deborah Turkheimer, we want to thank you so much for being with us, professor of law at Northwestern University and the author of the book Credible, Why We Doubt Accusers and Protect Abusers. That does it for today's show. I'll be in Great Barrington today for the 20th anniversary of the Berkshire International Film Festival, where Steal This Story, Please is the opening film, the film about Democracy Now! And independent media. Tomorrow, I'm headed to Tucson, Arizona, for Friday night and Saturday, a fundraiser for KXCI Community Radio in Tucson. That's at 10:30 in the morning, the film showing at 1 on Saturday and through the week. And then on Saturday night, I'll be in Phoenix for the showing of the film, doing the Q&A afterwards. Next week, Tampa, celebrating KFAI Community Radio, and on Sunday we'll be in Miami. 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I'm Amy Goodman with Nermeen Sheikh. Go to democracynow.org for all the details. Thanks so much for joining us.

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1: This is Pacifica Radio's Letters in Politics. On today's show,
2: that prophecy spread across the West and across the Great Plains, and ultimately the government tries to shut the religion down. And the result of that is the Wounded Knee Massacre in 1890 at Pine Ridge Reservation in South Dakota, in which some 200, probably about 200 Lakota Sioux or Western Sioux were killed by the Army.
1: A conversation on the ghost dance religion, and its prophet, Jack Wilson. Our guest is Louis S. Warren. He is a professor of history at UC Davis and author of the book, God's Red Sun, The Ghost Dance Religion, and the Making of America. Louis S. Warren, next on Letters in Politics.
3: I'm Max Pringle with these headlines. A new UN report says the planet is going to get hotter over the next 5 years and could break temperature records. More from Karen Chamas.
4: A new report from the United Nations Weather Agency has given a 3 out of 4 chance that the next 5 years will average more than 1.5 degrees Celsius above pre-industrial temperatures. That's the international safety limit set in 2015. There's an even higher chance, 86%, that one of the next 5 years will smash the global heat record set in 2024. And next year looks like a leading contender. So expect more extreme weather. Report co-author and climate scientist Melissa Seabrook pointed to unmatched May heat in Europe this week.
5: It's unprecedented to have such hot temperatures in May before the meteorological summer has even begun.
4: The next 5 winters in the Arctic are also predicted to be nearly 3 degrees Fahrenheit warmer than the last 5 years. Meteorologists also forecast an Amazon drought that may spark wildfires. I'm Karen Chamas.
3: The U.S. military has accused Iran of violating a fragile ceasefire after Kuwait reported coming under attack following an American strike against the Islamic Republic. It's the latest flare-up of fighting to threaten ongoing negotiations to end the conflict. U.S. Central Command said Kuwait intercepted missiles fired from Iran late Wednesday and called the attack on one of America's top allies in the Persian Gulf an egregious ceasefire violation. Kuwait had earlier announced an attack on its territory, and Iran said it had retaliated for strikes earlier in the week by firing on a U.S. base in a Gulf state it did not name. The military said it has struck another vessel suspected of transporting drugs in the eastern Pacific Ocean, killing 2 men. U.S. Southern Command posted video on social media Wednesday showing a boat resting on the water before being struck by an explosion. A day earlier, U.S. forces had launched a strike on an alleged drug boat in the eastern Pacific, killing 1 man and leaving 2 survivors. The Trump administration's campaign of blowing up alleged drug trafficking vessels in Latin American waters has gone on since early September and killed at least 196 people in total. The military has not provided any evidence that any of the vessels were carrying drugs. U.S. jobless claims rose to 215,000 last week, but layoffs remain low despite economic uncertainty from the Iran war. Weekly filings for unemployment benefits are considered a proxy for U.S. layoffs and are close to a real-time indicator of the health of the job market. Despite relatively few layoffs, the labor market appears to be stuck in what economists call a low-hire, low-fire state. That's kept the unemployment rate at 4.3%, but left many of those out of work struggling to find new employment. Though U.S. employers delivered a surprising 115,000 new jobs in April, the Iran war has injected a large degree of uncertainty about the broader U.S. economy and the labor market. A key inflation indicator went up in April to the highest level in 3 years. It's another sign that spiking gas prices and higher food costs are squeezing Americans' finances. Inflation jumped to 3.8% in April compared with a year ago. The Commerce Department said today, That's up from 3.5% in March and the highest since May 2023. On a monthly basis, prices rose 0.4%, down from 0.7% in March. The European Union is looking to employ more defensive trade policies as it looks to head off challenges from Chinese imports. EU commissioners will convene on Friday in Brussels to discuss Chinese trade competition. More from William Denslow.
6: The EU's industry commissioner, Stefan Sejourne, says China poses an existential threat to industries, including metals, clean technology and chemicals. Faced by what the EU deems as unfair competition, the Commission's working on safeguard clauses that will involve quotas on imports with tariffs imposed when those limits are reached. Sejourne says this isn't a break with China, but a rebalancing. Beijing's described the move as trade protectionism. William Denslow, Brussels.
3: Those are the Pacifica headlines. I'm Max Pringle.
1: Good day and welcome to Letters in Politics. I'm Mitch Jezerich. Louis S. Warren is here. Louis S. Warren is the W. Turrentine Jackson Professor of Western U.S. History at UC Davis, and he is the author of the book God's Red Sun, The Ghost Dance Religion, and The Making of Modern America. It is what we will be in conversation about. Louis Warren, it's my very good pleasure to welcome you to our radio station.
7: Thanks so much for having me. It's wonderful to be here.
1: We're going to dive in, obviously, what the ghost dance is and what the ghost dance religion is. But it just caught me as I was reading this, the last part of the subtitle of your book, The Making of Modern America.
7: Yes.
1: How?
7: The ghost dance religion is a pan-Indian religious movement that swept American Indian reservations in 1889-90, beginning in those years. Some 30 Indian reservations were involved, and it's usually seen in the history books as a religious movement that through which Indians hoped to depart from the present and re-enter the past. That's usually the way it's presented. In reality, the religion was very much a modern religion, as I explain in the book, and it was a way in which believers sought to reconcile themselves to many of the developments that they were having to live under and live through. And that this religion is very much a part of American Indian people entering the 20th century and resisting assimilation, but in a sense accommodating themselves to conquest, refusing to give up being Indian, but acknowledging that they're going to have to live by some new rules and in some new ways. And in a lot of ways, the religion was connected to the developments of America around the Indian reservations, as well as just what was happening on Indian reservations. So, for example, while Indians were in the throes of this new religion, Americans were also in the throes of new religions at the same time. And so that...
1: Co-development?
7: Yes, co-development. So you have things like incipient Pentecostalism, which is what we call the beginnings of those groups of believers we know as the Holy Rollers, right? The evangelical Christians who were ecstatic believers and would hold these camp meetings, for example, in which people fall to the ground in fits and trances and speak in tongues. That kind of religious belief and religious practice expanded dramatically after the Civil War in the United States.
1: Why? And where does that come from?
7: That's a great question. Why is that? Believers will tell you it's because among the Holy Rollers, right, will tell you it's because the Holy Ghost came to them. Ghost dancers would say that they were experiencing a religion that had some similarities because the spirits came to them, and in particular the spirit of an Indian Messiah who is foretold in a prophecy. But how does social scientists and historians explain this? They usually say that this period, the late 19th century, when you get that massive burst of industrialization and urbanization, you get this sort of modernization of American society and an embrace of science and rationalism on an unprecedented level, everyday life gets rationalized, and a lot of the mystery seems to leak out of it or be forced out of it. And one of the ways you can look at these developments is to say that people refuse to accept that their lives can be reduced to data, to measurements on a graph, to numbers, and that what people feel and the emotions they feel, right, direct them towards a sort of much more ecstatic embrace of spirit and a belief that that their ability to live in this world, right, is mediated in some ways through spirit, and that spirit, for example, through much of the 19th century, Christians were taught to believe that when you were sick or you were injured, that you're supposed to just accept that. It's God's will, and you're supposed to just sort of be patient about it. And the incipient Pentecostals would say, no, you don't have to accept that. God can work miracles in your body, right? God can heal you, and the Holy Ghost can enter you and heal you. And this is a kind of a radical thing for a lot of Victorian Christians, Victorian Protestants. It's a kind of a radical way of believing.
8: Even though Jesus healed people?
7: Even though, right, exactly. And the incipient, the so-called incipient Pentecostals, the people who predate the, who are kind of like, well, let me explain that. The Pentecostal movement, which sort of gathers together a lot of these threads into one movement, is said to have been born after a religious revival in Los Angeles in 1906. So before that period, when we're talking about people who in many ways behave like Pentecostals and practice like Pentecostals, we call them incipient Pentecostals, and they would point to the presence of the miracles in the New Testament, right, as examples, right, of how one should practice Christianity. And that's exactly what they would point to, is Jesus performing these miracles. And they would say that these could happen today, right? They're not just restricted to that age of the New Testament.
8: Well, let's talk about ghost dance and ghost dance religion. You can't really separate, I imagine, one from the other.
7: Right.
8: This is a new religion.
7: It is identified as a new religion in 1890, but it does have a history even at that point. Let me explain the origins as we know them. The religion comes out of a prophecy that actually originated among Northern Paiute people in Nevada. And that religion, that prophecy actually, or prophecies like it, were percolating in the region certainly as early as 1869. And there are probably precursors to this religion among Northern Paiutes and related peoples even earlier than that. But one of the things that fascinated me about this story is that this is a religious movement that it emerges in 1869 and 70 and then reemerges powerfully in 1889 and 90 with a new prophet named Jack Wilson, or Wovoka, who's a Northern Paiute man in Nevada. And that prophecy spread across the West and across the Great Plains, and ultimately the government tries to shut the religion down. And the result of that is the Wounded Knee Massacre in late 1890 at Pine Ridge Reservation in South Dakota, in which some 200, probably about 200, Lakota Sioux, or Western Sioux, were killed by the army. Now, the question, there are a lot of questions I had about that story, because it's a very famous story, or notorious story, about America's conquest of the West and conquest of Native peoples. And one of the questions that I had was, why did it come from Nevada? Because actually, this is one of the things that led me into it. I'm from Nevada. And I knew the place where it came from, which was up north from where I lived. And today, if you drive

0: mines of northern Nevada.
1: Why was the government trying to stop the spread of this religion?
0: That's a really good question, because the religion, why did the government try to stop it? Generally, this is explained in the following way. Historians explain it this way. The religion was a peaceful effort by Indians to return the old ways. That is, Jack Wilson's prophecy was that if you did this dance and loved one another and kept the peace, and told the truth and lived in this way, and did this dance, that the old ways would return and that white people would disappear. And most historians explain what happened by saying that the army got the idea and officials got the idea that this was an armed rebellion in the making, and they then moved to shut it down. And in the process, a lot of people got killed. And it's presented as a sort of tragic narrative. What doesn't make sense to me about that story is when you go back and actually look at the sources that indicate what Jack Wilson was saying, right? When you go back and listen to his teachings, it is very clear over and over again. He says, to his people, to his believers, you must indeed keep the peace. You must love one another and not tell lies. But he goes further than that. And over again in the sources, you find him telling his Indian followers, you must go to work. You must work for white men. Do not stop working for white men until the Messiah comes to get you.
1: Work for white men.
0: Yes, by which I think he means work for dollars, work for cash, or work for white men, or both. Jack Wilson himself was renowned as a hardworking man. In the time that he grew up in Nevada in the 1850s and 60s when he was growing up, most of the northern Paiute people had been had to turn to wage labor to survive, because the landscape and the old ways had changed so much because of the colonization by Americans that it was impossible to live by the old ways alone. And so these were wage earning, hardworking people, northern Paiute people. They still are, by the way. And one of the things that he was trying to, his religion, I think, did was allowed them to accept hard work as a kind of religious commandment. But beyond that, he even goes further than that. He actually told his believers, his followers, to send their children to school, to get farms to live on, is the way he put it. And grow something from the ground. To go to church. He said, it doesn't matter which church you go to, just pick one and go to it. All these churches belong to
1: him. He sounds like an integrationist.
0: He does sound like someone who is trying to help his people accept that there are certain things they're going to have to do, because it's partly because the government is forcing them to do it, but also because when it comes to, for example, sending your children to school, he was very aware, Jack Wilson, or Wovoka, the prophet, was very aware that this was where children, Indian children, are going to learn to read and write. And you're going to have to read and write if you're going to challenge land claims that the government had, when the government had seized so much land for Indians, in order to defend what you have left. You're going to need to be talking to lawyers, and you're going to need to have literacy on your side. And this is actually something that many, many Indian people were recognizing at the time. An extraordinarily difficult decision to send children to school when that's a new thing, and particularly the way these schools were run for Indian children were not always ways that we would see as benevolent or enlightened today. It's a very hard thing to decide to send your children to school, but many ghost dancers did. And in fact, many ghost dancers had been to school themselves. Many of the leadership on the Southern Plains in Oklahoma, for example, were graduates of the Carlisle Indian School in Pennsylvania. And spoke fluent English and could read and write, and became avid ghost dancers. Now, why does the government shut this down when it's a movement that is encouraging so much accommodation to American conquest? And the answer to that is that the government and the officials who were observing this religion and making the policy simply

0: couldn't hear these teachings. I don't know how else to explain it. The teachings are explained to them over and over again. But every time when they summarize the teachings, they say, well, the Indians want to go back to the past. They're envisioning a world that was like it was before white people came, and they want to have that back. And this is all that this religion is about. It's naive and it's kind of silly. And one group of officials said that it's naive and silly and we should just leave it alone and it'll die out. And a bigger group, and ultimately the commanders of the U.S. Army, said, no, this is a rebellion in the making and we need to crush it. And I think that there is a tendency, there was a tendency in the 1890s, and there is still a tendency in American society, to see Indian people as people of the past. And this is a pernicious racial prejudice, right? The idea that Indians only really existed in the past is something that Americans carried around in their heads even as early as the 1890s. And they were, whenever they heard about an Indian religion, they could only imagine that Indians were wanting to go back to the past and trying to find a way to get there through the religion. They couldn't imagine a religion that would also help them to move forward into the 20th century, which I think is what the Ghost Dance was about.
1: And the U.S. government effort to put an end to the spread of the Ghost Dance religion, that's what led to the Wounded Knee Massacre in 1890 in South Dakota.
0: Yes. What they did was they ordered the ghost dancing to stop at, particularly at the Lakota reservations in South Dakota. And this is because among the Lakota Sioux, the Western Sioux, were many renowned war leaders of the 1870s. Remember that the United States Army had been in a fierce war with the Lakotas in the 1870s, and it was in the war of 1876, 76-77, that Crazy Horse had led forces that defeated George Armstrong Custer at Little Bighorn. And that many of those leaders were now on reservations in South Dakota, and it was those reservations that were gripped by the Ghost Dance with some of the most pronounced enthusiasm. And the enthusiasm was apparently extraordinary to behold. The Ghost Dance was comprised of people holding hands and turning in circles, and turning initially among most people who did the dance, the circles turned at a constant rate, and they turned quite slowly. And the circles were men and women and children, too, holding hands and just turning in this circle and singing. No drum, no musical instrument, just the singing and the beating of the feet on the earth was the rhythm that drove the dance. Among Lakotas, the circle would gradually pick up speed, until it was going around faster and faster and faster. And because it was believed that if you were in the circle, you could be healed. Again, it's that similarity to many ways to evangelical Christianity, that you could be healed by doing this dance. There were many old people and lame people and sick people who would be in the circle, and if they fell down, they'd be lifted up by their neighbors, and they'd be whirled around and around, and ultimately, people would begin to break away from the circle and collapse. And they would sometimes run through the fields. They would high step and paw the air. And when they collapsed onto the ground, they would be unconscious. And when they woke up, they would say that they had been, many of them would say they had been in the other world, and they had had a vision of this post-millennial world, the world made new and whole again. And there was this enthusiasm would grip some villages, some communities for weeks at a time. There would be dances day and night, and people telling these wonderful stories about a new world coming and the lost loved ones returned.
1: How did you do research for this? What archives did you find?
0: There's a lot of archival material in Washington, D.C., because after the Wounded Knee Massacre, there was such outrage and confusion about how it had happened that the government compiled a massive file. Of all the correspondence about the Ghost Dance from when it was first recognized by officials in 1889 up to Wounded Knee and thereafter. And so that's like the starting point for everyone who does this history, is to go look at that. But I also looked at a lot of materials that were in Nevada. about Jack Wilson and the Northern Paiutes.
1: What kind of material was there on Jack Wilson?
0: Well, it's interesting. There's an anthropologist named Michael Hittman who has spent going on 50 years working out at Yerington and working with the Yerington tribe of Northern Paiutes there. And his work, he's gathered a huge amount of documentary material about Jack Wilson. And there you have, Jack Wilson was such a charismatic man. And by all accounts, Indian people, white people, all of them said he was this big, gregarious, kind, hardworking man. And even white people who felt that his prophecies were nonsense said that there was something about this guy that was really interesting, and that there was something special about him. They often couldn't put their finger on it. But he was, for example, known as a weather maker, someone who could make it rain or make it stop raining or make the wind blow. And many Northern Paiute people in his day said that he was phenomenal at this. White people said, oh, he couldn't make the wind blow or make it rain, but he sure could predict the weather, I'll tell you that. And so white people would just sort of put this away, file this away as he's a weather predictor. He somehow knows how to do that. One rancher said, I used him for a weather vane. He was so good, right? But the other thing about Jack Wilson was he became a healer. And a doctor, as they would say in local parlance. And he was one of the most
1: similar
0: powerful.
1: To a shaman, or is that?
0: Yes, right. Similar to a shaman. And he was so good at that, that white doctors actually approached him for help with some of their more difficult cases. Then they would say, I don't know how he does it, but he does seem to have some ability to make people better. Jack Wilson himself kind of, there's so much interest in him, after the ghost dance happens and after Wounded Knee. There are many attempts by anthropologists and others to interview him. He rejects most of those attempts. He doesn't speak to many white people, but many people just collect stories about Jack Wilson over the decades. He lives till 1932. And there's a large document, base there, for work on the ghost dance in Nevada. But the other thing, the other way to do this work is, of course, to talk to local people. And I did speak, as much as I could with historians and other native historians and native people about the ghost dance, just to consult about how native religion works and how, the ghost dance would have fit into the religion among local people, among native people. And that was a very important part, of the research as well. But by and large, this is a book that comes out of turning up documents that have mostly been in archives in Washington, D.C., in Nevada, and in Colorado, and in Oklahoma, for a very long time, and simply rereading what has always been there. That's a big part of it. There is one critical document that I use here, which is the account by one of the ghost dance evangelists, a Lakota man named Short Bull, who dictated a memoir of his journey west to meet the prophet in 1890. And then what happened after he got back, and he narrates right up through Wounded Knee and afterwards. And he dictated this memoir probably in late 1891 or sometime in 1892. And it was lost. It disappeared, and no government observers, no reporters, no anthropologists, located it. And it turned up only in the late 1990s, in an archive in Golden, Colorado at the Buffalo Bill Museum, interestingly enough. And a number of historians have looked at it, but that one became a really kind of critical, document to me because of some of the things it taught us. It has to say about Jack Wilson and about this, it's very clear about Jack Wilson was telling people that they should send their children to school and that they should go to work, as well as doing this, the dance and abiding by the other prescriptions.
1: Could we consider Jack Wilson, an American prophet, maybe perhaps the same way we would a Joseph Smith?
0: Well, that's how I like to think of him as a kind of American prophet. And certainly as a kind of certainly an American Indian prophet who speaks to a new emergent pan-Indian community in that moment in 1890 when American Indian people are developing what we recognize today, right, as what we call a sort of a modern Indian identity, where they think of themselves as Indians and not necessarily exclusively by tribal identities, for example. And Jack Wilson is very much part of that. But I certainly think that there's a strong case to be made for Jack Wilson as an American prophet. We talk about Joseph Smith. We talk about other American religious figures. And Wovoka is certainly on a par with them, at least, right? And he's just the most extraordinary figure. The more I looked into him, the more difficult it became to find it. Well, I wasn't trying to find any kind of rational explanation for his achievements and for what he'd done. But the more I looked into him, the happier I was that I wasn't trying to find a rational explanation, because it would have been impossible. And, one of my friends who read my book said that one of the achievements of the book, he said, is that Jack Wilson is as mysterious and enigmatic at the end as he is at the beginning of this book, that there is no explaining him. He's very much this sort of mysterious figure. And I do think that he is someone who should be honored in the terms of which you just said, an American prophet, preaching a religion of hope and love and tolerance that was badly misunderstood and brutally suppressed. There has been a campaign of sorts, more than of sorts. There has been a campaign which I think has proceeded in fits and starts to get Jack Wilson, get Wovoka on a U.S. postage stamp. It has not happened yet, but I certainly support that, for example. But he's a figure who should be honored.
1: What's significant in the name Wovoka?
0: Well, the name Wovoka, it is said to come from Northern Paiute to translate, the translation is said to be, the cutter, and it is said to refer to his prodigious abilities as a woodcutter. Cutting wood for local ranches and selling the wood was something quite a few Paiute men did in Jack Wilson's day, and he was in that line of work. I have also been told by people who speak Northern Paiute that that's not right, that the word Wovoka itself doesn't actually have a translation, and that there's some debate about what his Paiute name was. But he's certainly known today as Wovoka. That is the name that's used because it's the name that's understood.
1: If Jack Wilson preached assimilating with white people during this period, yet you also said he didn't really talk to white people. Did he have no experience with white people, white culture?
0: Well, he, two things. One, I wouldn't say he preached assimilating so much as he preaches. Yeah, well, it's like this. Assimilation.
1: That's right, because they were very much still in their culture. I mean, it was still much Native American or Indian.
0: Right,
1: American.
0: And assimilation is the policy of the government in the period that you're just going to take these Indian people and turn them into white people.
1: Yeah, right? That's right.
0: And what he's saying is, like, what Jack Wilson is saying is, we can do all this stuff we have to do to stay alive.
1: Yeah.
0: We can go to work. We can make money. We can send our kids to school, right? We can learn to, we can go to these churches that they're telling us we should go to. That's all fun. We can do that and still be Indian, right? And that's what we have to do. And I think that was a sort of key insight that he and others were developing at the time about how to approach this problem of living as an Indian person in a world where certainly war against the American order was no longer possible, right? What do you do? How do you move forward from that? In terms of your question about what was his experience with white people, which is an excellent question. He had grown up on a ranch. He was born in 1856 or thereabouts. It's at that time, right after that, that the U.S., and Northern Paiute people fight their last war. That happens in the early 1860s. So by the time he's a young child, warfare is over and Northern Paiute people are going to work for ranchers and shopkeepers all around Northern Nevada. And Jack Wilson grew up on the ranch that belonged to a family of a rancher named David Wilson. That's how he got his name. The ranch family called him Jack, and he took the last name Wilson. It was said by the Wilson family that in an uncharacteristic development, their father, David Wilson, had Jack Wilson as a boy sit at the breakfast table every morning where David Wilson would read Bible verses. He was a Presbyterian. Jack Wilson knew white people quite well, because he, like almost all Northern Paiute people, worked for them, virtually his entire life. And so part of what he's trying to explain to himself and to others, right, is how to deal with a society in which we have to work for a living, but we have no power or almost no power, right? How do you overcome that? And it's a really difficult living. I mean, they work for these very small wages. Indians in Nevada constituted a significant part of the workforce in the late 19th century. And you would find Indians working as ranch hands, as cowboys. They'd be stringing barbed wire, clearing sagebrush, digging irrigation ditches, tending irrigation ditches, cutting hay. Domestic work in the home, overwhelmingly performed by Indian women. You'd find Indian men grading roads, driving freight wagons, right? And that's the kind of those are the people that this religion initially spoke to, was hardworking people who are struggling to accommodate themselves to this new regime. And other Indian people would come to this religion in part because they knew they had to accommodate themselves to that regime as well.
1: Again, we are in conversation with Louis Warren. He's the author of the book, God's Red Sun, The Ghost Dance Religion, and the Making of Modern America. How did the ghost dance religion spread, and how far did it go?
0: Well, that's a fascinating part of the story. Is it emerges from an oasis out on Walker River. Emerges from the Walker River Valley in northern Nevada, which is where Jack Wilson lived. And one of the questions, as the religion spread and it gripped these different Indian reservations, right, and these officials start to say, you know, and these Indians are all doing this dance and talking about this prophecy.
1: In different tribes.
0: In different tribes and hundreds of miles apart. Mm. Right? How is this happening? And this was a big mystery at the time. But the answer was actually in front of their faces, right? Indian people got wind of the prophecies because there were, it's what we know is that the ghost dances begin in the late 1880s in the Walker River Valley, and a group of Bannock Indian men from Fort Hall, which is now Pocatello, Idaho, right, were visiting the area because they, Bannock people and Northern Paiute people are closely related and have many mutual kin. And they were visiting the area and they took the message back to Fort Hall. And Fort Hall, they had come out on the train, right? These men had come out on the train from Idaho. And at Fort Hall, there are many Indians who'd visit Fort Hall from the Great Plains. And, the way people visited each other was they simply got on trains and went and visited. And there are many Indian people riding trains in this day and age in 1890. And there were a good many who would visit neighboring tribes to talk about the U.S. government and its Indian policies and what can be done to resist some of the more onerous things that the government was demanding and what can be done to get the government to accommodate Indian needs. So there's already an emerging kind of pan-Indianism in this era. And Indian people would hear these stories about a prophecy, a prophet out west, and they would go looking. Now, that's one set of ways. But one of the things that happens is a lot of the men and some women who go out looking for the prophet take along with them graduates of the Indian boarding schools. They take along some of their young people who've graduated from school and who can read and write and speak English. And because English is the way you get around, right? So they take along these educated people as translators, right? And some of them actually record the teachings. They write them down. And they send them through the mail to other reservations so that the word actually spreads through the U.S. Postal Service. And it spreads on the train. I mean, here we have a religion, right, that is supposed to be, that U.S. officials want to believe is always, is just Indians trying to go back to the past. And paradoxically, it's spread through the most modern technology of its day, right? The railroad, the locomotive, which is at that point the sort of the most intricate machine that Americans have ever engineered, right? And that's what is carrying the Ghost Dance prophecies.
1: Where were these writings ever accumulated and turned into a book, or was that a possibility?
0: The writings, and in fact, in the book that I've written, In God's Red Sun, right, I refer to many of these writings as the Gospels, because that is how they read.
1: Yeah.
0: That is how they read. And some of them are, for example, the Short Bull's memoir that I was telling you about is very much what I would call a gospel. It is an encounter with this new religion, and it's a story of a journey west, right, that is full of religious experience and revelation, right, to the seeker, to Short Bull himself. And he recounts it all to a white man, apparently, who wrote it down for us. That's one sort of what I call the Gospel of Short Bull. There's another man named Porcupine, who's a Northern Cheyenne man from Montana, who went out to Nevada and also dictated his account to an army officer. He was basically being interrogated by the army, and he tells this story about his journey west to meet the prophet. And it is the most beautiful, mysterious story. It just is, you know, if you're attuned to it, and it's the kind of story that makes it makes you just stop and think, because he recounts these sort of mysterious moments and these wondrous moments along the way. These stories are kind of spread out in different places, and there are many shorter ones, by the way. One or two paragraph accounts of what the prophet said. And they've never been, I don't think they've ever been compiled in one book. Many of them are in James Mooney's book. The James Mooney, the anthropologist I mentioned earlier, the first anthropologist to study the Ghost Dance, he compiled them in his study, his great big book called The Ghost Dance Religion and Sioux Outbreak of 1890, right, which is published in 1896. That's still like a go-to reference work that you need to have if you're working on the Ghost Dance or reading about it. I used it quite a bit in writing my book. And many of the accounts are in there, but they're not compiled the way I think you're asking me, Mitch, about as a kind of set of gospels.
1: And it's not a religion of the book.
0: Right. It's not a religion of the book. I would say no. It's a religion of, certainly of prophecy, right? And of teachings, right? But it was predominant, although it was written down, it was in 1890 predominantly spread through these oral means.
1: Yeah.
0: And that's one of the striking things is, people who couldn't read, right? You can read a written account that somebody says, here's what the religion says, and they tell it to somebody who can write. And then you can go 1,000 miles away and read an account from somebody who was not there with the prophet, who didn't go to Nevada, and they're off in South Dakota, and they say, here's what the religion said, and they say it, and it's the same words. And you know that these are people who are used to teaching and learning orally, and the importance of getting the words right when you're doing that, and it, you can see how that works, that this religion was remarkably consistent across a vast space.
1: And Native American religion, of course, there are many Native Americans who are Christian, mm-hmm. but if you look at Native American religions, they've never really been a religion of a book. My understanding is, unlike Christianity, if you have a Joseph Smith or some new sect of Christianity, it's a pretty radical act. But in the tradition of Native American religions, it's actually very common, even traditional, to form new religions.
0: Right. And I think that there's, I mean, the among Lakota people, for example, much of the time, there is a way, right, of doing traditional ceremonies that is will be understood among at least a at any given time among in the 19th century among a large group of Lakotas will be a traditional way a ceremony is done. But that ceremony can be adapted if there are new visions, new instructions from the spirits. And the ghost dance was seen as one of those, as a new set of visions, as a new religious experience, and it could thus be incorporated into the traditional religion. It wasn't supposed to push aside all of the old ceremonies. There's nothing like that. The ghost dance was supposed to actually, it's through the ghost dance that, this is one of the most fascinating parts of the story. Many Indian people on the plains in doing the ghost dance had encounters with the spirits of deceased ancestors who were priests, or holy men and holy women. And these spirits were of people who had died without being able to teach the religions, the religious ceremonies that they knew. This is there are traditions where holy men or holy women would know certain ceremonies and would pass them on to an apprentice. But these are people who had died in the 19th century without being able to do that. And in many cases, ceremonies among, for example, Pawnee people on the southern plains had disappeared because the priests had died without being able to teach people those ceremonies. In doing the ghost dance, ghost dancers encounter the spirits of those departed priests, and the priests instruct them in how to revive the ceremonies. And as a result, it's a long process, but out of the ghost dance comes a whole renaissance of the traditional ceremonies that preceded the ghost dance. And that's not just among Pawnee people. That happens all over the plains. And it's one of the most fascinating things about the religion is there is an openness to innovation in Indian religions that is, you know, that Christians would find alarming, right, if it was their church. There is also, I have to say, there are many Indian people who did not believe the ghost dance. I mean, it was a minority of Indian people who became ghost dancers.
1: Right.
0: Among Lakotas, it was probably 30%, at 30-35% maybe, at the peak of the movement, who were doing the ghost dance. Others felt that it didn't, for others, they said it didn't move them, that they didn't have the visions, that they didn't see these things. And so there was some dispute. There are people who say at the time, this is not a religion that we should be doing, and others who say, no, this is what moves me. But among most Indian people, right, it's if it is your vision, and if it's an honest vision, you have to in some way accommodate that and act on that. And that's what's happening in 1890.
1: Is there some cosmological order or story within the ghost dance religion?
0: Cosmological order, meaning?
1: Explanation of the universe, the place of how we are here.
0: Yeah.
1: What is all about?
0: What is it all about? Exactly. Well, that's a really good question, right? The prophecy is that there's an Indian Messiah who's coming to save the Indian people. And the prophecies also say he appeared as a white man once and the white people killed him. So this time he's come back as an Indian. Some ghost dancers even referred to him as Christ or Jesus. Others said no, he's a different figure, different person, different, not person, but different figure. And so beyond that, is there a sense of why we're all here? That the world is getting old and has to be renewed is part of the the prophecy, that people have been treating each other badly and this needs to end. Also, we've come to a kind of critical point, and this is a turning point, and that now, you know, history will end essentially, and with the fulfilling of the prophecy. Beyond that, I wouldn't say there is much that we know. Now, there may be a great deal that disappeared as the religion was suppressed, because once the religion gets suppressed, many people refuse to talk about it. The religion does not die critically, and we historians, part of what I say in the book is historians have been writing as if the religion died at Wounded Knee, and it didn't. It is forced underground among Lakotas, and it loses all but a relatively committed group of believers among Lakotas, it appears. But elsewhere, it flourishes. On the southern plains, in Oklahoma, it flourishes for decades afterwards. And in Canada, among Lakotas in Canada, it becomes an established church, the New Tidings Congregation. Is there a sense that this thing is, that this religion explains, a sort of cosmology? It could be. And I just don't know what that is. I have to say this, that the ghost dance goes on today.
1: That's my next question. Do people practice this today?
0: It does happen today.
1: As a religion?
0: As a religion, yeah. It is not something that I think is widely known. I have, in my encounters, in my conversations with, my Indian friends, I am told that, it is performed, the dance itself is performed on occasion. It's not something people talk a lot about. I think part of what happened is that the suppression of the religion, right? That means that there's a tradition around it now of being very, very discreet, where before it had been so strongly evangelical.
1: You weren't able to talk to anyone who practiced it?
0: I did. I have talked to people who have been in the ghost dance, mm-hmm. certainly. And, you know, there is a sense that this is a ritual with power and meaning. Very much so. Very much so. And I would say that this book doesn't explain the power and meaning of the religion today. What I did in this book was try to explain the origins of this crisis in 1889 and 90, and how Americans got it so wrong, and then how this religion went on to reshape to influence Indian experience and American understandings of religion thereafter. Because one of the things I say in the book, and I talk quite a bit about, is that it's the encounter with the ghost dance is really critical to getting Americans to begin to understand that there needs to be such a thing as religious tolerance that extends beyond, you know, simply putting up with other Protestants. You know, that if you're going to have religious tolerance, you can't just say, well, it's tolerance for Baptists, Methodists, and Episcopalians, and everybody else is on the outs.
1: Right.
0: And this is a period, remember, 1890s, the period when Americans are having to come to terms with large immigration of Russian Jews. Right. And there's also a lot of immigration of Catholics, which has been going on since the 1840s, right, with the Irish in particular, but others after that. And there's a kind of religious diversification of the United States that's happening. And it's through the ghost dance and through the work of anthropologist James Mooney and through the many, many Native people who helped James Mooney write that book, write the ghost dance religion book. It's through that there emerges an intellectual tradition of resisting assimilation, of saying, you know, assimilation as a policy is a bad idea for a democracy. It is too oppressive, and it wastes a gigantic amount of energy and goodwill to no good end, is what James Mooney concluded. And I think that that's something that, you know, I would say that our modern traditions of tolerance today started to grow markedly around this moment around the ghost dance moment. And the ghost dance is part of that.
1: Well, as you indicated, there was an outcry of the massacre.
0: The massacre is the Wounded Knee Massacre is one of those, it is one of those moral and physical atrocities for which the United States will always have to answer, right? And which we grapple with still. When it happens, there are a great many people who justify it. The government hands out, I think it's 18 or 19 Congressional Medals of Honor to the troops at Wounded Knee. And at the same time, there's a public outcry. There are people who denounce this vehemently in the press. When General Miles, who was in charge of the Army, General Miles actually was in charge of the Army and had helped whip up the enthusiasm to crush the religion. He was horrified at Wounded Knee because it made him look bad. And he for the rest of his career, tried to get reparations for the survivors of Wounded Knee. It didn't happen, but he did Never. Make repeated efforts to do that. Yeah. And there are people who denounce this as an excessive show of force. But even then, right, there is this, willingness to kind of abide the massacre as, one of the unfortunate, conditions of progress.
1: Right.
0: Which is so much the ideology of the time.
1: Louis Warren, very informative and interesting, important story. Thank you.
0: Thank you for having me.
1: Again, the name of the book, God's Red Sun, The Ghost Dance Religion and the Making of Modern America.
2: 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The show is produced by Deanna Martinez. Kristen Thomas is the engineer. 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

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It is 2 a.m. coming up next, Against the Grain.

0: Today on Against the Grain, the powers of the President of the United States have grown since the Cold War, expanding under both Republicans and Democrats. And many of these presidential powers, such as laid out in the Presidential Emergency Action Documents, are unknown to the U.S. public.
1: The President has this incredible array of emergency powers, which have been accumulating, really, since the beginning of the Cold War. We've seen Trump use them. He found out about them in his first term, and he started to brag about them. He said, I have powers most of people don't even know about, which is true. He can do things like suspend the internet, for example. He can deploy the Insurrection Acts and to use the military against the people. He can suspend Congress.
0: Journalist Andrew Coburn reflects on the imperial presidency, the domestic motivations of U.S. foreign policy, and the U.S.-Israeli war on Iran, as well as the role of money in the politics of the Democratic Party. From the studios of KPFA in Berkeley, California, this is Against the Grain on Pacifica Radio. I'm Sasha Lilly. The Iran invasion may be the culmination, at least to date, of the venal folly of the Trump administration. But as journalist Andrew Coburn points out, we couldn't have gotten here without Democrats paving the way. Coburn is the Washington editor of Harper's Magazine and the author of many books, including Spoils of War and Kill Chain. In his latest wide-ranging work, Washington is Burning, Corruption and Lies in the Age of Trump, Coburn examines the military-industrial complex, the domestic roots of imperial adventures like the Cuban Missile Crisis or the expansion of NATO, as well as the importance of fundraising and the consultant-industrial complex in the politics of the Democratic Party. Andrew, I wanted to start by asking you if you were surprised at Trump's pivot from being the candidate in 2024 who would oppose endless wars and was against doling out money to military contractors, to then in power attacking a series of countries in succession, including Iran.
1: I shouldn't have been surprised, because we know he's a terrible liar and a man of no fixed principle whatsoever. But I thought that he'd done so well out of preaching that message, at least not getting involved in foreign wars. And so much of his base had sort of responded to that I thought maybe he'd stick with it. I didn't think he would actually go all the way to attack Iran.
0: You write a great deal about the role of the military-industrial complex in policymaking, really. The defense companies, of course, but, you know, its intersection with the U.S. military bureaucracy. What role did that military-industrial complex play in demonizing Iran and sort of setting the stage for this attack against it?
1: Well, it's been at it for decades, really. The military-industrial complex and the Israeli lobby together have been, I would say almost since the Carter era, have been saying that Iran constitutes a threat. You know, it controlled access to so much of the world's oil supply. And after all, the Iranian threat, you know, has been responsible for a huge chunk of the budget over these years. I mean, the whole reason Carter set up what became eventually Central Command, which deals with the Middle East, was really, you know, instituted in the Carter era. So, you know, all the infrastructure that goes with that, all the bases in Qatar and around the Middle East that we're hearing about now, the apportioning of troops, of missiles, of fleets, has all depended on the Iranian threat, so-called. So that's been a huge boon for the military-industrial complex through all this time. It's never really gone away. Then the routine exaggeration of the Iranian, particularly the Iranian nuclear threat, which was very much promoted by the Israelis, even though, you know, time after time we had reports blessed by the entire U.S. intelligence community that there was no Iranian nuclear weapons program. If they'd ever had one, it was terminated in 2003. Still, all the reports, particularly in the New York Times and other authoritative venues, year after year, rolled on talking about Iran's, glibly about Iran's nuclear weapons program. Which was very much fomented, as I said, by the Israeli lobby. I guess answering your particular question, the military-industrial complex has had a huge part to play in setting us up for this ridiculous war.
0: Do you have a sense in this particular moment, though, how much the U.S. military establishment is on board with this attack? How much is the enthusiastic encouragement by Israel, which obviously stands to benefit in all sorts of ways, and how much of this is driven by the capriciousness of Trump himself?
1: Well, in the first instance, it is driven by Trump's childish capriciousness. But I would say that the military, well, my understanding is that they were not that enthusiastic of sort of jumping off like this, you know, with no real, and now particularly with, you know, it emerges that Trump had no plan for how to proceed. He just thought that it would be like Venezuela, Grenada maybe, you know, if you can remember that far back, that they would simply, you know, bomb away, kill a few people, and the Iranians would collapse and, you know, we'd have the Iran we wanted, whatever that might be. So the military, you know, they like to have a plan. And they also don't like the fact that the way things have gone, lots of quite some severe losses for them in the Middle East, particularly the air defense radars in Bahrain and the Emirates. There's been some very expensive and hard to replace radars destroyed. They've had to use up a huge number of their interceptor missile inventory. So I don't detect a huge amount of rah-rah enthusiasm from the uniformed military. I think the Pentagon is a different matter. I mean, what the soldiers call Mr. Hegseth, the tattooed pool boy, is sort of fatuous interjections every day and ridiculous bombast. That doesn't go down very well with the uniforms.
0: Do you have a sense of how accurate a picture we are getting in the U.S. media and the mainstream media of how well this U.S.-Israeli war on Iran is going?
1: Well, it's leaking through now that it's not going that well. Trump has been trying to talk down the price of oil, which has become the yardstick for success or failure in the war. He kept saying, we're having negotiations going well. Yeah, the press has been the mainstream press has been fairly circumspect in like treating Trump's announcement of negotiations seriously. I mean, the Iranians were telling some, you know, reporters who bothered to ask them, like Dropsite, saying, no, there are no negotiations. Well, these are our terms. We want the U.S. Out of the Gulf and paying reparations and that's it. The mainstream media tended to rather obscure this and sort of treat the notion of negotiations seriously. The other thing we're not hearing about is the extent of damage to Israel. I mean, I follow various Israeli journalists and some of them are reporting, well, like if you go to Yossi Immelman, who's the defense intelligence correspondent for Haaretz, he tweets every time there's an air raid alert, sirens go off, and this, you know, regularly still 4, 5, 6, 7 a day. So you could really detect that most Israeli population is spending their time running for the shelter. But I don't see much reference to that in the mainstream media.
0: And in Israel, aren't there limits on how much of this can be reported in the media coming from the Israeli government?
1: Yes. Well, they do have that. But on the other hand, we are occasionally seeing, pictures of damage. We just don't have any kind of picture of how much damage is being done. When I'm seeing, various blogs and tweets from Israel of sort of despair of saying how bad things are. And in fact, the Israeli chief of staff said that people were at the breaking point, he also said the military was at the breaking point. It was in too many wars. So not getting an accurate picture of really the effect of all this on Israel. I think that's just sort of muscle memory for the media here. They're just so used to casting a benign light on everything to do with Israel that, they don't have to be told. It just comes automatically.
0: Do you have any guesses how the Trump administration will try to extricate itself from the Gulf? I mean, obviously Israel wants it to be in there as long as possible to kind of remake the terrain. But given that Trump has sort of blundered into this situation, can you speculate on how you think this might end?
1: Well, the normal way for Trump when he's gets himself into an awkward situation is simply to declare victory and leave. But his problem is the Iranians aren't ready to play ball. They're saying, they have such a huge card they're playing, which is cutting off a big chunk of the world's fuel oil supply, that they're not so no signs of giving it up yet. So it's going to be very hard for him to do his normal maneuver if the price of oil stays through the roof, if, truckers in California can't fill up their trucks, if the farmers can't get fertilizer, so it'll be hard for him to sort of talk through that. I'm not sure what he could do. If I had a good idea, I'd call him up and suggest it. But, in the unlikely event of unless the Iranians decide to pack it in, which they could do, but they show no signs of doing so, or somehow someone figures out a way for Trump to make a big part of the concessions that they've been demanding without anyone noticing too much. We could do it that way. I mean, supposing he could say, all right, we'll give you control of the Straits of Hormuz, and we promise we won't attack you again. If we have negotiators, we won't try and kill the negotiators. The various particular outrages that the US and Israel has been committing. Maybe he could, this is unlikely, he could say publicly to Netanyahu, all right, stop it, no more bombs for you, no more money for you, we're calling this off. That would probably, might do the trick. It would be such a huge victory for the Iranians.
0: Right, and speaking of muscle memory, it would be hard to see the U.S. relate to Israel in that way.
1: Yeah, it would. There are precedents in the distant in the past. Eisenhower did it. He told them to get out of Suez, out of the Sinai in 1956. Actually, people don't remember that Carter did it. When the Israelis, people don't remember this, or people, not many people know about it, but I have it on direct authority of diplomats concerned, is that in 1979, or I think it was, the Israelis invaded Lebanon, as they like to do every so often, and Carter told them they had to withdraw south of the Litani River, which they said they'd done, but he knew they were lying from the satellite data. So the American ambassador in Tel Aviv,

0: the American ambassador, took it round, found Carter, found Begin at home, gave him the letter, and Begin read it and went white and poured himself a large scotch and said, OK, you win. I mean, Reagan in 1982, Ronald Reagan told them to stop bombing Beirut, and they did. So actually, if Trump behaved more like a traditional American president, he could tell the Israelis to knock it off and would get away with it domestically here.
1: Right, especially now, I would say. Journalist Andrew Coburn is my guest. He is the author of Washington is Burning, Corruption and Lies in the Age of Trump. I'm Sasha Lilly. This is Against the Grain. So, Andrew, of course, it's easy to see Trump as incoherent. He seems incredibly fickle and often reversing himself, as you say, sort of lurching from one thing to the next. But I wanted to ask you how much of U.S. foreign policy is, in fact, you know, preceding Trump, driven by coherent assessments of, say, national security, or even about projecting American power in the world?
0: Well, I often think that American foreign policy is driven by grudges. You know, we have a grudge against Cuba because they threw us out, and we have a grudge against Iran because they threw us out and held our diplomats hostage. Basically, I think people should think differently about foreign policy. That I don't think there is such a thing as foreign policy. I think it's always, in every instance, driven by the domestic political concerns of whoever who's in charge. That the U.S. doesn't collectively think, oh, we have, except maybe in rare instances like after Pearl Harbor, you know, oh, we have to do this or that. It's the boss says, if I don't do this, I'll get impeached or whatever, or I'll lose the election. I would think about things like really big initiatives like expanding NATO in the 90s. We know that what was the deciding point for Clinton was that Zbigniew Brzezinski, his national security advisor, told him that if he wanted to win the Polish vote in the Midwest, particularly in Wisconsin and Milwaukee, he had to let Poland into NATO. So Clinton said, okay, and he did so. I mean, that would be considered an unpardonably crude assessment by professional diplomatic historians who like to think about, you know, sort of, there is such a thing as foreign policy. But I find when you look at much every foreign policy initiative, there's a domestic political impulse behind it. In fact, if you look at what Alexander Hamilton wrote in the federal papers, he said every war is promoted by the I can't remember the exact, but the political demands of the ruler.
1: You write in Washington is Burning about the Cuban Missile Crisis as being illustrative of that point of politicians wrapping themselves in the language of national security, but often acting in ways that actually help them domestically or narrowly. Can you tell us about how you understand John F. Kennedy's motivations in the Cuban Missile Crisis?
0: Very good question, because everyone forgets that the October 1962 Cuban Missile Crisis was actually a month away from the November 1962 midterms, which Kennedy had to win because his administration was, his whole agenda was in trouble, that the Congress was blocking all his good ideas, the things he wanted to do, like expanding, he wanted to introduce Medicare. His whole program for the new frontier was going nowhere. It looked like he was going to lose the midterms badly. So it was actually a tremendous boon for him that this crisis arose with the Soviets putting nuclear missiles in Cuba. And he had never showed any intention of actually going to war over this, even when his advisors were all urging him to do so. He was communicating with Khrushchev right from the beginning of the, before the rest of us knew about it, from the crisis, saying, hey, why don't we pull out of

0: missiles out of Turkey, nuclear missiles there, and you pull them out of Cuba, everything will be fine. And, you know, he'd suggested what was 10 days later, whenever the settlement of the crisis, which he was quite ready to do from the get-go. It all turned out very well for him because he won the midterms, and all the people who were telling him he had to invade Cuba again were beaten. So it worked out. I think it's a perfect example of the domestic roots of all foreign policy.
1: Speaking of a more recent time, how would you understand, given what you're just arguing about, how we should understand foreign policy differently, how do you understand the U.S. and Biden's motivations in fighting a proxy war with Russia in Ukraine? And now, of course, there's talk of moving resources from there to Iran because the U.S. military is saying it's spread thin.
0: Again, you asked earlier about the role of the military-industrial complex in promoting wars and confrontations. I think Ukraine is a good example that, you know, we've gotten so used, our whole national security industry has gotten so used to having Russia as an enemy. It felt terribly bereft when the Cold War ended and we didn't have Russia as an enemy anymore. I mean, there was for quite a few years, we had a search for a peer competitor. They tried saying it was China, but that sort of didn't work at that point. They talked about it as a near peer competitor. The defense budget languished for a lot of the 90s because we didn't have a proper enemy. And it was only when Russia started to pull itself together and become a proper, real power again, that people here cheered up and they could once again identify the threat. And so we had to devote resources to confronting the threat. And I see, and part of that was a way of destabilizing the threat, which is fairly clear we were trying to do with the whole NATO expansion program, which was ultimately going to culminate in the inclusion of Ukraine in NATO. And that proceeded, quite satisfactorily for quite a while. And, there were a whole of occasions during the Obama and Trump administrations, first Trump administrations, when, it looked like things could be settled. There was the Minsk agreements where the Russians, agreed to basically give up a claim onto eastern Ukraine. They didn't want Ukraine to fall apart. They wanted to keep Crimea, but, it was all fairly, it looked like it could be settled amicably. And on each occasion, on this side of the divide, there were efforts made to destabilize any possibility of agreement. And that happened again at the beginning of this war, after the Russians' stupid invasion of Ukraine. The two sides, actually Russia and Ukraine, did come to a peace agreement. They actually initialed a draft, which was apparently satisfactory to both sides. And Boris Johnson, Prime Minister of England, went to Kiev and told the Ukrainians, no, you can't do this. If you do this, we will no longer be supporting you. And if you don't agree to this, we will back you forever and give you the weapons you need to fight Russia to a standstill. And so the war went on, and we're now, a million dead or something later, and no sign of a peace agreement. I will say, to illustrate my foreign policy point a bit more, which people may find a bit objectionable, it's true for the other side too. I firmly believe that Putin invaded Ukraine, not for some reason of geopolitical foreign policy, whatever. It was because he was in domestic trouble at home. He was facing an increasing loss of support on the right in his party. He was starting to lose votes in the Duma. And the obvious thing for him to do, which he did, was to sort of adopt much more of a nationalist platform. And, you know, say we can't put up with this provocations from Ukraine and invade. The same is true, actually, going back to the Cuban Missile Crisis, where Khrushchev, the reason he sent those missiles to Cuba was to ward off political problems for himself at home. It's always the case.
1: So then, if that tends to be the motivator for these excursions elsewhere, these military excursions, that they tend to be driven by domestic considerations, is it logical to you that the military budget keeps growing and growing and growing? And if so, what forces do you think drive that?
0: Well, of course, it's illogical, but it shouldn't be a surprise. You know, now we have the proposal to increase the military budget. It was $500 billion. Now they're saying plus another $200 billion to pay for the war. So that's $700 billion. It's going to be like a 70% increase in the defense budget, which is certainly illogical. It's particularly illogical when we hear complaints out of the Pentagon that they don't know how to spend the money. I mean, they will find a way, of course. It's completely insane. At the moment, we're spending $1 trillion a year on the defense budget. And yet, several weeks into this war, they said, oh, maybe we need ground troops in the region. And they managed to sort of scrape up two Marine expeditionary units, which is all they had available. I mean, we have 250,000 Marines in the total Marine force, and they managed to scramble together two MEUs, they're called, Marine Expeditionary Units, which is about 5,000 Marines. So, I mean, the number's grown now, but, you know, that's the best we could do. And, you know, I do argue, that most of the money we spend on defense is completely wasted. It's either just disappears in sort of price gouging by the contractors, which is an important part, and what isn't is invested in highly complex weaponry, which in the end, well, two things result from that. Either they don't work very well, or you can't, they're so expensive, you can't build very many of them. And we're seeing that now in the Gulf, where the complaint is that our side is out of interceptor missiles. We depend so much on expensive high-tech systems, which we can never have enough of.
1: Andrew Coburn is my guest. He's Washington editor of Harper's Magazine. I'm Sasha Lilly, and this is Against the Grain. Bringing things back to Trump, while Trump may be wielding the powers of the presidency in particularly flagrant ways, you point out that he just builds on his predecessors. And I wonder if you could remind us of the ways that power has been concentrated into the presidency in recent decades.
0: Yes. Well, I say in one of the chapters in my book, I point out how the president has this incredible array of emergency powers, which have been accumulating really since the beginning of the Cold War, or some of them existed before that, but they've been accumulating since then, which most people don't even know about. We've seen Trump use them. He found out about them in his first term, and he started to brag about them. He said, I have powers that most people don't even know about, which was true. For example, his whole tariff regime, that he discovered he could do that using the International Emergency Economic Powers, I think that's the proper name, Powers Act. It was a law passed in 1977. Which gave the president ostensibly the power to do things like, well, Trump interpreted it this way. It was an emergency power, let him impose tariffs. The Supreme Court's now thrown that out, but that's the way he proceeded. But I mean, he has powers. He can do things like suspend the internet, for example. He can deploy the insurrection acts and to use the military against the people. He can suspend Congress. There's emergency powers that were passed by Congress, and Congress usually then forgot about them. And then there's another whole section of things called, that we know nothing about, called the PEADs, Presidential Emergency Action Documents, which are locked in a drawer in the Justice Department, which give him power to do all the things like, as I said, suspending the internet he wants, which are all accumulated as part of the whole emergency continuity of government idea that, you know, if there's a nuclear war and, you know, all of, most of our institutions are destroyed, this would be the framework for carrying on some kind of government in the amid the smoking ruins. And they've been slowly accumulating over the last half century. And, you know, Trump knows all about them. I mean, it's shocking this has been allowed to happen. And Congress occasionally takes an interest and then sort of forgets about it again. I mean, there was an effort in the Biden era that there was a bipartisan effort by Republicans and Democrats in the Senate and in the House to at least try and put a limit to say that the Emergency Powers Act that he's using for tariffs would automatically lapse after 30 days. And then as soon as Trump got in, the Republicans lost interest, so nothing happened. I mean, it's really, if we ever return to anything like normalcy, if we come out of the darkness of Trump and come out on the grass and play again, I would really hope that the Congress this time would not forget its obligations, would actually do something to rein in the powers that Trump has been abusing.
1: Can you give us some examples of how such emergency powers have been used preceding Donald Trump? Because, you know, this is not just some Pandora's box for him to open.
0: Well, we can think of things like locking up ethnic Japanese in California in World War II, which was a pretty shocking event. He used it then. I mean, Roosevelt was very happy to proceed on this basis. He used emergency powers to finance the Vietnam War for a long time. In fact, they used a power which had originally been given during the Civil War to allow troops in the Western Far West to buy fodder, to use funds to buy fodder for their horses. And someone looked this up and realized it could be adjusted or could be implemented to spend money for to fight the war in Vietnam. I mean, there was a whole number of things that they've used them in the past for.
1: Why do you think Congress has been so happy to go along with the erosion of its powers? We're seeing it right now with Trump not going to Congress, but declaring war by himself, or I guess he doesn't call it war. That is not just something that Trump pioneered.
0: Right. No, why has Congress behaved this way? You have to ask them, but they always think, I don't know, maybe their guy will get in next time and, you know, might need these powers. The last serious attempt to rein in to do with what we're talking about was during Watergate. And, you know, that time they had a weakened presidency, a very assertive Congress, I mean, by normal standards. And they still couldn't do it, you know. So if they couldn't do it then, what chance are they going to do it now? It's some lack of will. I guess to make it happen, you would need a group of congressional leaders who were determined to make this a priority in both parties and to ram it through and say, we're not going to put up with this anymore. But I see no sign of that happening.
1: Andrew Coburn in Washington is Burning. You write about the very cynical motivations that animate the leaders of political parties and those within them, very much including the Democratic Party. There's so much attention, of course, on the Republicans, but you also write that the Democrats in many ways have paved the way for Trump, including the concentration of power in the imperial presidency, you know, Obama killing U.S. citizens through drones. When you look at the Democratic Party and see what motivates those people running for office, those in positions of power, how does something like fundraising and aspirations to positions of power end up diminishing motivations around, say, principled decisions, all the kind of rhetoric that we hear out of the mouths of politicians?
0: Great question. Well, you mentioned fundraising at the top. That has a huge amount to do with it. I mean, the way I look at the Democratic Party is, you know, it's run by a sort of a consultant complex, and the consultants have a huge amount of influence, and they want a particular model of the party. They want a party of campaigning, and they like campaigns that are very heavily dependent on TV advertising, even though I don't know anyone who watches TV anymore. I don't think most people do. TVs have become like landlines. Anyway, they want to spend a huge amount of money on those, to which end they demand that the candidates come up with a huge amount of, you know, concentrate on fundraising. You know, if you run for Congress and you go to the, as a Democrat, and you go to the Democratic Congressional Campaign Committee, they will tell you that here's what you've got to do. You've got to get up in the morning and have your coffee and then settle down and get on the phone and spend the day raising money. Maybe you can do a little bit of campaigning and talking to people in the evening. I mean, I've seen this at first hand. My wife ran for Congress. She ignored that, but that was what they wanted to do, spend all your time raising money and give it to the consultants. So that already is a powerful disincentive to sort of to fight for principle. The second point is this cult of the moderate, the idea that if you take an extreme position, that's going to, you know, turn people off. If you fight your principles, that's going to turn people off. That means you spend less time sort of making generic statements on TV and actually talking, working with volunteers, with people on the grounds, your supporters, because they're people who get fired up about things. They have enthusiasm. And people who control the parties, including, or particularly the Democratic Party, don't like that. They don't like a whole bunch of populist enthusiasm, because that diminishes their control. Look how they resisted Bernie Sanders vehemently in both his presidential campaigns, because they didn't like the whole notion that there was this big group of people, decisive group of voters, who they didn't control, who were, you know, who were, among other things, threatening to interrupt the money supply by, for instance, forswearing AIPAC and the Israeli lobby, which is so important in Democratic Party fundraising. But I think there's a lot of just mechanical reason to do with the mechanics of campaigning and party control that affect it.
1: So is it still the case that whatever candidate raises the most money, they're most likely to win? Or is the logic that you were describing a few minutes ago about churning out a lot of money to go into the pockets of consultants or onto advertisements on television, does that actually not, you know, yield the goods at the end?
0: I look at the Kamala Harris campaign. I mean, they had so much money. I mean, the amount they spent that was funneled through her campaign, on behalf of her campaign, was $1.5 billion, $2 billion. No one actually knows. If the party does know. I've seen, I've seen Ken Martin, the current chairman of the Democratic Party, talk about $2.5 billion spent. the election. And there was wall-to-wall TV advertising, consultants, you know, getting rich off the, all the way along. And who is not president now? So I think if you don't have people in the end sense, if you don't really have a message, if it's just all just an empty vessel.
1: You mentioned AIPAC, the Israel lobby, which has played a very important role influencing the Democratic Party. And there have been recent reports of politicians, including people like Cory Booker, who have taken very large amounts of money from the Israeli lobby from AIPAC, now stating that they're not going to take money from AIPAC going forward. And I wondered if you, to what you would attribute this shift, at least in public rhetoric, is looking not so much at those in positions of leadership in the Democratic Party, but more rank-and-file voters. Has Israel and AIPAC become so toxic that the Democratic Party establishment has to pretend some distance from it?
0: Well, yes. We've watched Israel, you know, the world has watched Israel massacre, you know, upwards of 100,000 people. I mean, it could be as many as 600,000 people in Gaza. By the cruelest methods, by starvation and, you know, sniping at children, burying people alive, and so on. And you can't, you know, try, there's been concerted efforts, of course, to stop us seeing all that. But try as you might, you know, you can't conceal a crime of that enormity forever. And people react accordingly. You know, as an American journalist once said, the Israelis were complaining to him about the bad publicity, bad press he was giving them. And he said, well, if you do bad things, people will write bad things about you. And that's what's happened. So it's also not just true for the Democrats, it's true for the Republicans as well, where you've seen a very spectacular fall off in support for Israel among MAGA youth, Republican youth, people under 30. And it's, you know, it's because it's why Charlie Kirk, you know, right wing, big figure on the right, before he was killed, he was actually turning away from Israel and starting to speak critically of them. And the reason was that his people, the kids who came to his performances, you know, weren't putting up with this. They were saying, well, why are we supporting genocide in Gaza? So that's really the fundamental reason why Democrats, even if they don't mean it. I mean, Cory Booker, I think, has been completely disgusting. I mean, he continually votes to send arms to Israel. He just says he won't take money for AIPAC. And there's been a lot of cases of Democratic congressmen saying they wouldn't take money from AIPAC and then getting it through the back door, you know, it's funneled through Hakeem Jeffries or some other way. But it's certainly a significant development that AIPAC's become toxic.
1: Well, another thing that I guess we could sort of see a bipartisan character to is the nuclear industry, which Andrew Coburn, you write about in Washington is Burning. Both Democrats and Republicans back the nuclear industry. And I wanted to ask you, how do the latter, the Democrats, present the support of nuclear power, which, you know, of course, is massively expensive and certainly for many years quite unpopular in the United States after some spectacular blow-ups? How is nuclear power now being rebranded as a source of clean energy?
0: Well, you said it, clean energy. You know, we all want clean energy because of what we hear about climate change. And the nuclear industry has very cleverly, since climate became a thing in the late 80s, of saying, well, you know, it's carbon-free, which it certainly isn't. You know, it's clean energy all the way around. And therefore, that's been hugely important in them rebranding it and selling it to the public. I mean, it helps that they're not actually not actually building any nuclear, well, they're proposing to build nuclear power stations. But, I mean, nuclear energy got such a bad press in the 70s because there were, you know, was a huge amount of building going on. And then you had Three Mile Island, and some other accidents which were underplayed. So people weren't, you know, their attention wasn't being drawn to it. You know, I think, I find some of what's going on now rather hair-raising. I mean, for instance, on the shores of Lake Michigan, you have the Palisades nuclear reactor, which was decommissioned because it was old and worn out. And they said, all right, we'll close it down. And now they said, oh, we're reopening it. You know, we're recommissioning it. It's being started up again by a company that's never actually run a nuclear reactor. And people are pointing out that the steam generator pipes are loaded. And it does sound like an accident waiting to happen. But yet, you know, they say, no, no, we need Palisades. We'll supply, it would be a vital source of power, of clean energy. And that's happening in a lot of places. So I think it's a disaster waiting to happen, many disasters waiting to happen, for reasons I explain in the chapter of my book.
1: One wonders also if the U.S. escapade into Iran might bolster things like the nuclear power industry in the United States, since there's certainly talk about diversifying sources of power. And, of course, we're in a moment where there's a big backlash against data centers around the country because people know that they're going to be raising their electricity bills, damaging the environment, damaging water, and so on. And it appears that nuclear power is also being positioned as the answer to that.
0: Well, right, although people should understand that one of the reasons their data centers are putting their electricity bills up is it's not just the data centers themselves, it's the enormously expensive transmission lines that the utilities put up, which would come from the power stations to the data centers. That's what, people in utilities talk about making money off iron in the ground. Iron in the ground, you know, which is the, you know, 200-foot pylons carrying 750 kilovolts of electricity. We shouldn't be beguiled into thinking that nuclear power stations are going to somehow keep us free of enormous increases in our electricity bills, because they certainly won't.
1: Right. I mean, can you remind us of how expensive nuclear power actually is? I mean, in many ways, it's an industry that has not, unlike renewables, which have, you know, taken off, nuclear power is really just not viable economically.
0: Well, I mean, look at the only nuclear power stations we've built in recent years have been the ones in Voti in Georgia, Voti 3 and 4. It's part of an pre-existing reactor complex. And they were, I think the cost overrun on them was something like 100%. I think it went from $13 billion to $27 billion. I believe that's the figure. The problem is that they're saying that, we're going to have cheaper nuclear power because of small modular reactors, which sound kind of cute, you know, small. You can put them in the trunk of your car or something. But the idea is that they would be cheaper because you'd have mass production, that the parts would be assembled in factories and could then be sent to when you're building, you know, assembled on site. But no one's ever actually done that. And you have to remember that when you're building the bits that go into making a nuclear power station, have infinitely small tolerances. And one of the reasons that the things like the ones in Georgia were held up for so long was, you know, having to machine all the pipes and tubes and things on site was infinitely intricate and time-consuming and expensive. And the idea that you're going to have something stamped out in a factory hundreds or thousands of miles away, which would arrive in perfect enough shape to be just bolted together, and you could run up your little power station in no time, is just a sort of fantasy. So there's no... plus, I should say the technologies that are being touted for these small reactors, as it happens, were all tried, nearly all of them were tried by the Navy in the 1950s and 60s, and all discarded. I mean, Mr. Gates is building one in Wyoming, on a small modular reactor, and it's a liquid sodium. It's cooled by liquid sodium. And I asked an old Navy reactorist about this. He said, oh, yeah, we tried that on a submarine called the Seawolf in the 60s. And he said it leaked, so it started leaking even before it left the dock. And eventually they had to take the reactor out and wrap it up in a ball of steel. And they dropped it into the sea off Maryland. God, they're figuring that the radioactivity inside would decay before the steel did. More recently, I can tell you that the Navy has changed its mind and decided that maybe the steel wouldn't last that long, so they've been looking for it but can't find it.
1: Unbelievable. Andrew Coburn, on that note, returning to the start of our conversation and the pork of the military-industrial complex, I want to thank you so much for joining me.
0: Hey, it's been fun. Thank you.
1: Andrew Coburn is the author of Washington is Burning, Corruption and Lies in the Age of Trump. He's the author of many other books, including Spoils of War and Kill Chain, and he's Washington editor at Harper's Magazine. You've been listening to Against the Grain. I'm Sasha Lilly. Thanks so much for listening, and please tune in again next time.

0: Welcome to 2026 Talks, where we're following our democracy in historic times.
1: Oman will behave just like everybody else, and we'll have to blow them up. They understand that. They'll be fine.
0: President Donald Trump warned Oman not to help Iran control the Strait of Hormuz, threatening military action against the generally peaceful and neutral Gulf state if it helps block the waterway at borders. He also said Iran is, quote, negotiating on fumes and dismiss concerns about the war's political impacts. The Texas election confirmed Trump's grip on Republicans, and party leaders are urging Senator John Cornyn's congressional peers to coalesce in support of State Attorney General Ken Paxton. In his concession speech, Cornyn reflected on a bruising defeat in an ugly campaign, the most expensive Senate primary in history.
2: I believe public service is an honorable calling. Serving others is a high purpose. And while much about politics is ugly, we choose to serve through the good, the bad, and the ugly.
0: Paxton now faces Democratic State Representative James Tallarico in a race that could also get ugly. The Republican has been using insulting nicknames for Tallarico, who in return calls Paxton the most corrupt politician in the country, pointing to the Attorney General's numerous legal problems. After GOP-led redistricting put them both in the same minority-heavy Houston district, longtime Congressman Al Green lost his primary runoff to rising Democrat Christian Menefee. Green feuded with Trump and was forced to leave a State of the Union for protesting. But Green also made wealthy opponents by calling for regulation of cryptocurrency. They funded ads against him. A new Unidos U.S. poll shows Trump losing ground with Latinos. It suggests many are again favoring Democrats in House races, although they are deeply frustrated with both parties and may not show to vote. Alabama Republicans are appealing to the Supreme Court to revive a congressional map that could hand them another House seat. Lower court ruled the plan unfairly weakens black voting power. Homeland Security Secretary Mark Wayne Mullen is threatening to stop allowing some international flights to land in sanctuary cities after protests outside a New Jersey immigration detention center. Mullen says cities resisting enforcement should face consequences. Critics warn the move could spark widespread flight cancellations and nationwide travel disruptions. More than 200 immigration judges have been fired or pushed out under the Trump administration. Some former judges say they were removed without explanation, even during hearings. Former immigration judge Mimi Sankoff says the way judges were dismissed is shaking confidence and slowing the process in a badly overburdened
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5: And welcome, brothers, sisters, working class heroes. This is The Rick Smith Show. Thanks so much for being here. Today on the big program, lots to get to, lots to talk about. What an interesting press conference. Not press conference. Cabinet meeting presser that Trump had on Wednesday. And as I'm watching this, I keep coming back to the sad reality that, my goodness, if my children whined and complained as much as this guy does, how did we get such a whining, little, sniveling. And the weird thing, and this is the weird thing, the people who are the, we were a society of participation awards, and you know, the too much self-esteem for kids, and we need to be tougher, and we need to suck things up, and we need to man up. Where are those freaking people looking at this whiny, little, sniveling? Wow. I sat through a good portion of it. I had to walk away because I'll be honest. I mourn for our country because there doesn't seem to be any outrage over that's a daily occurrence. And it's been, I think we're all struggling from PTSD, from some bit of trauma. I'm just being lied to, whined at, complained to, misinformed, overly misinformed, again, lied to. I think we're just kind of at a point where we just want some peace and quiet. And I've had people say, Rick, you know, I've just had to back away. I've just had to turn it off. I've just had to ignore and pick my battles. And I understand that 100%, 100% understand that. But wow. So I went and I said, well, let's see what the media, our media, our corporate media is focusing on. They focused on the fact that he mixed up Iran and Venezuela. Said that, you know, things going on in Venezuela are going really well because evidently Venezuela doesn't have a navy now. He meant Iran. And here again, I don't know what they've accomplished there yet in Iran. Claims that they're negotiating on fumes. Iran's negotiating on fumes. I guess they had no choice, but to accept U.S. term, despite the ongoing indication that Tehran still had regional leverage and alternative partners. And fact checkers again looked at Trump and go, yeah, kind of overstatement, kind of a lie. And the drug price thing. Again, everything Trump does is the best ever. There's never been anyone's ever seen anything like it. It's fabulous. It's terrific. It's tremendous. It's all these things when the reality is it doesn't do anything. Historic drug prices, he said. In fact, he said we weren't paying the highest. Now we're paying the lowest. And most independent analysis shows not that. We're still among the highest in the world. And the changes that have happened are either modest or haven't really been fully implemented yet. But for me, it came back to he keeps whining that, you know, they won't cover my good stuff because your good stuff isn't any good. For instance, he said, you know, we've spent all this money on military, $1 trillion. We've asked for $1.5 trillion on military. And there are those of us who are going, you know, we already spend more money than virtually every country in the world combined on military. We better have the biggest, best military on the planet. But we're also not funding programs that help poor children, veterans, you know, the people that are in the military. It seems to me that would be something worthy of talking about. But no, it's all about, look at how tremendous we're spending money, while simultaneously saying that the debt's too high. It's crazy. But it's what we've come to expect. And it's not just expect, but we're okay. We seem to be okay with. Because our media didn't cover a lot of the crazy stuff that I saw. Iran's got 250% inflation. Social Security has people who are 115 years old collecting, and there's fraud there, lots of it. We're going after it. And you go, no, you're just shutting it down. I feel for us because I see so many people who just want to, please, just make it stop. Let them steal as much. And calling of everybody else a crook, that broke me. When the biggest crook in government is pointing his finger, as my mother always said, you got three pointing back at you, buddy. I want to hear your thoughts. Email me, rick@thericksmithshow.com. Right back. I'm Rick Smith, and this is Labor History in Two. On this day in labor history, the year was 1882. That was the day that John Muir, a Scottish-American conservationist, founded the Sierra Club in San Francisco, California. The Sierra Club's purpose was to explore, enjoy, and protect the wild places of the earth. Today, the organization has more than 1 million members and is one of the most well-known environmental organizations on the planet. The labor movement and the environmental movements in the United States have not always had an easy relationship. Too often, politicians and the media have framed policy decisions as a choice between good jobs and a clean environment. But during the 1990s, some environmentalists and unionists began to break down this divide. Both groups opposed the North American Free Trade Agreement, arguing it would have a negative impact on both jobs and the environment. During the massive protests of the World Trade Organization in 1999 in Seattle, labor protested alongside environmental activists. One memorable tagline to come out of the protest was, "Turtles love Teamsters, Teamsters love turtles." Then, in 2006, the Sierra Club partnered with the United Steelworkers to launch the Blue-Green Alliance. The effort joins together blue-collar workers with green environmental justice groups. The partnership seeks to supply policy and education about sustainable job growth in fields such as clean energy. Multiple environmental groups and unions, including the American Federation of Teachers, the Communication Workers of America, the Service Employees International Union, and the United Auto Workers, have signed on to the effort. But it's not always easy to keep the two causes united. In 2012, the Laborers Union left the alliance due to disagreements over the Keystone XL pipeline. Labor History in 2, brought to you by the Illinois Labor History Society and The Rick Smith Show.
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5: You know, I've asked the question numerous times over the years, you know, what good's an economy if hard work is not rewarded and families continue to fall behind? What good is having an economy if you can't get ahead, if working hard, playing by the rules continually makes you struggle? And I saw this piece over at Jacobin Magazine where I thought, this is what we need to be talking about. So I've asked my good friend Mateus Verningo to come share some thoughts. He's an economics professor over at Bucknell. Got this new piece, A Left Moral Vision Needs a Political Economy to Match, where he argues, look, big slogans like economy for life don't mean much unless they're backed up by real changes on, well, who has power and, you know, who gets paid. He also argues that today's neoliberal capitalist system is still working really well for the folks it's supposed to work for, keeping wages down, unions weak, but we don't really have an economy that serves we the people, and that's why I've asked Mateus to come share some thoughts with us. Mateus, thanks for taking time.
7: Well, thank you for having me, Rick.
5: So, this is an argument. Your piece was about the global economy and you know, outside of the shores of the U.S. More than anything. But, you know, here in this country, too, I mean, what good's having an economy if so many people are left behind, so many people are just scraping to get by? What good is it?
7: Yeah, no, it's, you know, it's evidently a problem if the vast majority of people in the economy are not doing well. This was, to put some context, was a conference in Colombia where the president of Colombia came and gave a speech, and the name of the conference was The Economy for Life. And it has all of this, you know, absolutely, you know, desirable goals that, you know, we'll get a new kind of system in which everybody, you know, the sorts of things that we're suggesting here, that you're suggesting. We need an economy that everybody is doing well and so on and so forth. However, he explicitly says in that quote, that it is not a world of capital and labor. It's a world in which, we're dealing with life and death. And he said that for obvious reasons. Colombia, he is concerned with the environmental issues, and I think it's in that sort of frame of mind that he was talking. But even those environmental issues, even those issues that are life and death in a sense, cannot be solved if we don't think in terms of capital and labor. And that's a little bit of what I was trying to say in the in that piece for Jacobin, that the only way of solving the true issues that, you know, that are life and death are if we think in terms of how we improve the lives of working class people, of the vast majority. And to understand that, we have to understand that there are questions of power. Power, you know, at the national level, at all national levels, you have governments that in the last 40, 50 years, depending on the specifics of countries and whatnot, that have tilted in favor of defending the interests of capital. The coalition in the United States, to be more specific, that defended, you know, to some extent, the interests of working class people, which was a shift to the New Deal. Complicated coalition that broke down in the 60s and early 70s, and that's where the world that we live, a world in which, you know, to some extent, a good chunk of both parties, not everybody in both parties, certainly not in the Democratic Party, not everybody, but has the interest of capital, as, you know, of businessmen, of billionaires, at the center.
5: Right.
7: And that creates problems, of course.
5: And this is where, you know, to be, just not to cut you off, but this is where, you know, during this last election, I heard a lot of working class people tell me that we need to run government like a business. And I keep coming back to, this is mission accomplished for the neoliberals, for the corporatists, because they've got working people thinking like owners, and looking at themselves as a negative, as opposed to how do I get better opportunities?
7: Yes, well, one of the things I do say, in the piece explicitly, it's that neoliberalism as an ideology has convinced everybody that there are only two types of, interaction in the economy, and that we are all either entrepreneurs or consumers. So you can only see yourself as that, and that eliminates. So everybody's a capitalist, in a sense. And that eliminates exactly the sorts of issues that are important for working class people. So if you're an entrepreneur, you shouldn't be concerned. Or you're an entrepreneur, or you are, in the future an entrepreneur, you don't have to be concerned with the sorts of things that matter for working class people. And right. So that's one of the insidious, things of the ideology of neoliberalism. And that's why I say, it's okay to have all of these moral sort of concerns of what's good for everybody and so on and so forth. But there should be a concern also, what I call political economy there. It's an old, sort of preoccupation with the idea that working capital and labor matter. So that conflict, you don't have to be a Marxist to believe that capital and labor exist and matter, and that their interests are not necessarily aligned all the times, and that we should be defending the interest of working class people. So it's simply about that and how you go about doing those things, and how to think to strengthen the position of working class people, because there are several policies that would help doing that.
5: So how would you do that? Because I get a lot of the folks on the left, and there's scattered shot all ideas. You throw out Marxism, and they get, anyone on the left gets painted with that anyway. But what should the left, how should the left recenter the worker, I guess, as the main subject of economic policy in a context where neoliberal ideology frames everyone as consumers or should be, would be, wanna be entrepreneurs?
7: So that's a good point. So in the case of Latin America, so just to give you, and it translates well to the U.S., but let me start what I said there. So the context was this. I had been actually in a discussion with the finance minister of Colombia before, and they were very concerned, like Trump here, that the interest rates in Colombia are very high, and that the monetary policy hands, because they're concerned with inflation, does not allow for, the government to, and the economy to recover and so on and so forth. And what I suggested in the case of Colombia, contrary to the U.S., by the way, I'm very much for the notion that the Fed probably should reduce interest rates, even if there are some risk of inflation, and inflation is high because of the war in Iran. But, the Fed cannot do much about that. But

0: you know, the Colombian government to do is fiscal policy, but fiscal policy oriented to things that help workers. And in the case of Colombia, you know, is generating the types of works that pay higher wages. So trying to upgrade the kinds of jobs that people can get in Colombia. That's true in the United States too. Unemployment is relatively low, is, you know, 4-something%. But that doesn't mean that people are doing well. There are a lot of people that are underemployed that don't have good quality jobs. So one of the things that we have to do is spend money. Fiscal policy, everybody's concerned that we have a, you know, the debt is growing and the United States cannot pay the debt. That's absurd. The United States has no problem whatsoever, in part for what I said in Colombia, because the global currency is the dollar. China is the global manufacturer, producer of manufacturing goods. But the United States owns the key currency, and that gives an incredible amount of power to the United States, including the government. They can spend money almost without limit. You know, I mean, there are some limits. The limits of what we can do. We cannot do what we cannot do, you know? Right. It's a phrase of Keynes. I always use as a counter to Marxism. I'm Keynesian, happily so. So the idea that we have to generate good jobs, full employment, you know, good quality jobs. And so the government should be spending money in order to create those good quality jobs. It's not enough to protect some jobs, you know, create tariffs. You have to invest. Public investment is the, you know, why are we not building bridge? You know, they said they want to build a wall. Don't get me wrong. I'm not a fan of the wall. But, you know, well, at least build something. Isn't he a great builder?
1: That was the argument stuff. I made back then,
0: so
1: yes.
0: Build something, buddy. You know, I mean, go build something. We have, you know, I drive all the time between Pennsylvania and Maryland. The roads are terrible. You know, we need to spend money, infrastructure. We should be building, you know, lots of things. We should be building, you know, you're concerned with the environment? I'll give you one. You know, why are you not building more nuclear plants? It's immediate. It has its issues, but it has zero emissions. And it's a well-known technology. And it's safer than people tend to think. So we should be building tons of those. We should be hiring people. We should give them, you know, people that are building those things, scholarships to go and study. We should pay the kids' debts that are left with that, you know, with that. There are many things that we can do to help working class people.
1: Yeah, but is there a profit with that? I mean, is there any money to be made by our billionaires? Are there billionaires to be made from what you're talking about?
0: So the problem, that's the other problem, of course. It's the what I suggested in the piece is that it's all about power. So it's geopolitical power that I was saying here. The United States has incredible power globally, but it's also a question of domestically, the, you know, conflicts, the many conflicts in which our societies are sort of, you know, enmeshed into. One is capital and labor, and the other is, you know, I don't know, creditors and debtors. There are many sort of, you know, social conflicts that afflict us. And obviously the problem that we have in the United States is that money in politics has sort of tilted the ability of the democratic process to bring to power people that the vast majority of Americans want some of these changes. You know, we just to move away a little bit from this, the vast majority of Americans are for background checks, and we cannot get those through Congress.
1: Yeah, so, we can't seem to get much through Congress, especially yes. This Congress. And the hope is next election, some sanity, next presidential election, maybe some more sanity. Because, look, I understand the anger too. Our government doesn't seem to be working for us. It's working, and I think you point this out in the piece, neoliberalism is working just fine for the people it's intended to work for. It's just we're not the people it's intended to work for.
0: Well, part of the story is that they see the crisis of capitalism, and capitalism in many ways is in crisis. I'm not denying that. There is an environmental crisis. There is an inequality crisis. That's why everybody's angry. There is a political crisis, you know, in which authoritarian governments have appeared, not just in the United States, governments with authoritarian tendencies. So it's a global phenomenon. And those are all real crises. The problem is that they see those crises as some sort of terminal phase of these neoliberal policies. And what I suggested is these are actually representations of how well neoliberalism is working. Neoliberalism is in place exactly to promote policies that create inequality, that, you know, create, you know, situations in which people, they don't have to care about, you know, whether there is environmental degradation. Because, you know, most of the consequences of environmental degradation don't go to the very wealthy. They live in communities that are doing, for the most part, fine. And if there are risks, they can insure against that. But, you know, lots of people won't be able to insure against floods and

0: and fires and other things because of environmental change. It's poor people that will suffer. It's working class people. Yeah. And the same goes to democracy. Who says that, you know, Peter Thiel or Elon Musk want democracy? They don't want democracy. So they're not concerned with authoritarianism. They're concerned whether their vote, they can buy the guy that is going to be in the White House. And so it's not a crisis of capitalism. It's a crisis of the working class, you know, that cannot live in this capitalist, this, you know, warlike, you know, capitalism. And so that's the sort of gist of the argument there. So I think that that's part of the problem that we're living. We have, as I suggest, a problem of understanding what's going on. And my fear is, I think that you're right, that there is anger. And I think that there is a good chance that Democrats will win, hopefully back the Congress and even the Senate, I would hope. And might even win, you know, I mean, the economy seems to be in pretty bad shape. I think that, you know, inflation will accelerate, already is accelerating. What am I talking? Wages are finally fallen behind inflation. So real wages are falling. So that's definitely a problem for Trump. And I think the chances of a recession increased with this war and the possibility that the Fed might even increase rates rather than reduce them. And the economy is slowing down. So there are many things that bode very poorly for Trump and his coalition. The problem is who we put in place.
1: Right.
0: And because if we put in place again somebody that, even with good intentions, don't get me wrong, I think Biden was better than I expected in many ways, and he moved the party back into, at least on some things, on some issues, in the correct direction. But it wasn't enough. And
1: so that's the question that I then have for you, because look, you know, it's one thing to bring Democrats back in or Republicans who have a better ideology. It's one thing to bring new people in. It's just they've got to have better ideas. And I don't see, I haven't seen the Democrats yet come up with what they believe is the way forward. There's some great ideas that I think are out there. But you know, the arguments are still, well, fairly stale, and I'm not seeing a vision for kind of what you're talking about and how maybe the left has an economic vision that's just not helping us here at home, but restructuring the global economy in a way that workers actually do better.
0: I'm old fashioned in this. I don't think we need new ideas. I think we, you know, a lot of the old ideas work well. So increasing the minimum wage, you know, providing healthcare, you know, Medicare for all, public investment, increasing public investment. Public investment is very, very low. I mean, take away defense sort of spending in infrastructure, in things that are sort of necessary. I think all of those things are strategies that work if you do them relatively well. So, for example, we did during the pandemic. You know, everybody said that we had something called secular stagnation. You know, the economy cannot grow faster and we have problems. Then the pandemic hit and they went and spent money like there is no tomorrow, and the economy recovered pretty fast. We gave, you know, kids that were staying at home, you know, food stamps. Poverty among children, you know, collapsed. It was half what it was before. So, you know, it's just, we don't do it. But, you know, if you do it, the problem was that when those programs expired, you know, poverty among children double again, and that's part of why Biden lost the election. It's that, you know, we retreated from things that were working, and we were timid because we were afraid that you know, we're fiscally responsible or things along those lines. That's why I said in the piece that the fundamental thing, the fundamental tool of governments to do things is fiscal policy. So fiscal policy, how you spend money and on what you spend money, tells you, you know,
1: what your priorities
0: are. I tell kids, you know, the problem is not how, you know, spending money, it's how you spend money. I tell them, you know, if you borrow money and you go drinking beer, I'm not a moralist, you know, more power to you. Great. Yeah, I love beer, but you know, it won't bring you an income tomorrow. If you go and borrow money and you spend it for, you know, an education, you're going to get a wage, hopefully a better wage, you know, in the future. And so the spending is not the problem. The problem is how you spend the money. We should be spending money. We should be spending money in things that make our economy better and the lives of people in our economy better. And that's doable.
1: Yeah. So what's the, because I keep coming back to this, you know, in the working class, we've been pitted against each other in this hunger games that we find ourselves. You know, how does that message, how do we change the current message from we need to be more business-like as a government to we need government that's actually going to be a partner and helping people to actually get ahead, to make sure that there's a net between our feet or at least a floor to where if we do want to do something, we have opportunity. How does that message change, do you think?
0: I think the message is very popular. I mean, there was, as much as there was populist revolt on the right, and Trump is the reflection of that, there was on the left too. Bernie was the expression of that. So, I hope that we can find a candidate that is a left of center populist that can sort of run for the Democratic Party and can bring these ideas that we were just saying, with honesty, imagine the difference that, would be if we had something like Bernie. We wouldn't be talking about their kids and cryptocurrencies and, all of this sort of, what are you talking about? It's an honest man that, lives from paycheck to paycheck. I mean, admittedly, a senator's paycheck is better than most, but he's not ostentatious. It's just a guy trying to help people, and he has lived a life of that. So I'm not completely cynical. I think politics is a good thing. I'm for politics. I think that politics is, the solution to this. More politics, not less politics. And I think it's a lot of organizing, what you're doing, talking to people, bringing them together, reminding them that there is hope and that we can sort of build a coalition that includes most of us.
1: No, I'm right there with you. Mateus, great piece. I hope folks will check it out over at Jacobin.com. I'll get links out on social media to find out how you can find the A Left Moral Vision Needs a Political Economy to Match, written by Mateus Fernango. Mateus, as always, appreciate the time.
0: Oh, thank you for having me, Rick.
1: I want to hear your thoughts. Email me, rick@thericksmithshow.com. What do you think? Is it possible that they come up with something? I want to hear it. rick@thericksmithshow.com. Quick break. Right back. Stick around. I'm Rick Smith, and this is Labor History in Two. On this day in labor history, the year was 1863. That was the day the 54th Massachusetts Volunteer Infantry marched through the streets of Boston in a farewell parade and then boarded ships headed for Beaufort, South Carolina. Thousands lined the streets for the send-off, including prominent abolitionists William Lloyd Garrison, Wendell Phillips, and Frederick Douglass. It was the first black regiment organized to fight in the Civil War. Abolitionists had wrestled with Lincoln and others that the Civil War wasn't just about preventing national disintegration, but about ending the slave labor system. They were emphatic that slaves and free black men had a right and a vested interest in fighting for their freedoms and the freedoms of their families. Finally, the Emancipation Proclamation of 1863 codified that demand as it abolished the slave system. The Union Army began accepting black enlistees and embarked on recruitment campaigns to enlist future black soldiers. By May, over 1,000 black men had enlisted from 24 states. Others came from as far away as Canada and the Caribbean. Fathers and sons enlisted together. The Union Army was far from free from its own anti-black prejudices. Secretary of War Edward Stanton determined white officers would lead all black regiments. Nonetheless, black enlisted men were trained, armed, and ready to fight. A young Colonel Robert Gould Shaw was put in charge of the regiment. Though Shaw and hundreds of troops would soon be killed in the Battle of Fort Wagner, the regiment forced the Confederacy to abandon the fort altogether. The Swamp Angels, as they were called, would continue to exact justice throughout the South for the duration of the war. They served as a model for other black regiments whose fighting proved decisive for victory. For more information, go to laborhistoryin2.com, like us on Facebook, follow us on Twitter @laborhistoryin2.
2: Other than the fact that they are such blood-sucking greedheads, why have today's multi-billionaire high-tech barons of AI become so despised by so many grassroots Americans? By so many, I mean they've sparked a hell-raising mass revolt originating in farm country, spreading through working-class suburbs, into community colleges and other centers of middle America, now including environmental, religious, and democracy movements. This is a genuine populist rebellion of workaday families against the corporate oligarchy of Musk, Zuckerberg, Altman, Bezos, and other, quote, geniuses of artificial intelligence. The billionaires are racing to install millions of super smart AI robots in nearly every workplace, from manufacturing to healthcare, farming to finance. Amazingly, the tech elites consider themselves to be humanitarians, for they say that turning work over to AI would free humans to, well, do what? Geniuses can't be bothered with such mundane details, so they're not interested in soon-to-be-displaced masses who will be made redundant. So, hello, people are revolting. And interestingly, some of the strongest backlash is coming from a huge group generally assumed to be politically apathetic or enthusiastic about all technology, young people. Columnist Michelle Goldberg reports that several tech honchos who've given college commencement speeches this month were startled when they launched into gushing praise for the glorious future promised by AI. They were practically driven off stage by roaring cascades of boos from the students. This is Jim Hightower saying, the pain that AI profiteers are imposing is one thing, but an even greater cause of this spreading revolt is the imperious arrogance and stupidity of royal elites who think ordinary people don't matter. Did these oligarchs never hear about the revolution of 1776?
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1: So as we watch the Trump administration attack federal workers and really going really hard into the dividing the working class kind of scenario, it's really important to remember that, one, we are all, or the vast majority of us, we're all workers. And two, remembering that work, all work, or the vast majority of work, there's one or two jobs that I think we could do without. Most of those are around Trump. But I think work has value and should be and is worthy of respect. And I look what's happening over at the Social Security Administration. Particularly troubling to me is not only are they trying to sell off the Wilbur J. Cohen Federal Building, otherwise known as the Social Security Administration Building, or my favorite, the Sistine Chapel of the New Deal. They're literally selling out Social Security. And the idea, as they're doing, depriving it of the resources it needs to function properly, only I can assume to save it by killing it, which seems to be a popular conservative ideological move. But here to share some thoughts on the Cohen Building, on the New Deal era importance of, well, art as work. I've asked Mary Okun to come share some thoughts with us. She's the assistant director over at Living New Deal. You can check out their website at livingnewdeal.org. Mary, thanks for taking time for us.
4: Thank you for having me.
1: So where are we with the building? I mean, look, I love that frame of the Sistine Chapel of the New Deal. But also it tells me that maybe this is why it has to go, because any institutional knowledge of things that made workers' lives better have to be destroyed. So where are we with the Cohen Building sale, demolition? I don't know. What's going on?
4: Well, the truth is, I don't know either. Things have been quiet in terms of any sort of bombshell news. The history of this entire issue has been that this building ended up on something called the Accelerated Disposals List last year as a federal building identified for liquidation among a large number of others. And it was one of the buildings that was not previously in the pipeline for disposal or sale from the federal inventory. And there were specific, there was a specific law passed that included language directing the U.S. General Services Administration, which is the federal agency that manages the federal real estate portfolio, to specifically sell this building within 2 years of its last occupants or its last tenants leaving the building. The tenants haven't left yet. Voice of America is still the primary tenant in the building. They are back to work as a result of court rulings recently this spring. And so we're kind of in a holding pattern, although from my perspective, that doesn't mean that the Cohen Building is safe. But it's certainly, we're slightly less terrified than we were in December when, in the context of another court case, it was revealed that the administration and the White House was working to do end runs around the GSA in demolishing four federal buildings in Southwest DC, including the Cohen Building, which, as you say, is, you know, the former headquarters of the Social Security Administration, or was designed to be as such, and that the founder of our organization has called the Sistine Chapel of New Deal Art, which has become popularly applied to this particular structure and its artworks, which we've been advocating for over the course.
1: I love that frame, because some of the artwork that's in the building, you can't just take the picture off the wall. It's actually in the building. And, you know, it seems like, and I've got friends who live in Europe who say, you know, hey, look at this building. It's been around for 500 years. You know, our history goes back, you know, maybe 50 years, because we demolish everything that is our history, it seems, for profit, oddly enough. So the question I have is, you know, it looks to me, and again, maybe I'm just a little bit jaded, but, you know, Republicans for years have tried to undo the New Deal. It seems there's been a lot of assault on that New Deal era that built the most prosperous working class in the history of humanity. It seems going after Social Security, going after this building, a lot of it seems symbolic as well as a direct attack, but also to destroy the institutional knowledge that we once had something, that we once did something, that government actually at one point actually cared about people.
4: Right. I mean, from my perspective, this is part of our inheritance from the New Deal era, along with, and the Great Society, a number of other buildings. The federal real estate portfolio, as well as the federal art collection, the bulk of which the U.S. General Services Administration manages. It's got a collection of 26,000 works of art, which include the frescoes and the paintings of the Cohen Building and many, many other public spaces, you know, is extraordinary in terms of its value, which is very difficult to ascertain in terms of dollars, because these are not works of art that can be sold. But we do know that conservative members of Congress have passed legislation pushing towards selling off the federal real estate portfolio, which we all collectively own and which has been sold in the course of the last year for pennies on the dollar. There's another building about the size of the Cohen Building in Southwest Washington, D.C., that sold, you know, within the last couple of months for $26 million. It is about the size of the Cohen Building, so 1 million square feet. It sold for $26 million, which is about $26 per square foot. Just for reference, an American taxpayer, the cheapest square footage that we can buy is something like $133 in rural Mississippi. Southwest DC, DC in general, property goes for anywhere from $450 a square foot all the way to the, you know, thousands.
1: So you're basically saying it's a fire sale.
4: It is a fire sale. And there's something called, I'm not an expert in this, so, you know, take what I say with a grain of salt, but there's something called the Use It Act that was passed, which basically says, you know, if you're not using federal property, federal buildings that agencies should be fully occupying, we should sell them off. And of course, you know, the consequences of COVID-19 were a lot of people started working from home, the consequences of reducing the federal workforce, and then making this case that, oh, we're saving taxpayer money. Because we're not going to have to, you know, one of the issues with the Cohen Building, for example, we're not going to have to address the decades of deferred maintenance, which these buildings have suffered, including, you know, spaces like the Kennedy Center that's also hotly contested. And why is that deferred maintenance the case? Because Congress has been, you know, they owe us money in terms of taking care of our property. And as I said to one of the staffers in Joni Ernst's office when I met with them last month, you know, you wouldn't say to me, oh, you know, give me your grandmother's priceless jewelry, you know, because, you know, I'll save you the expense of having to polish it. Just, you know, hand it over to me for nothing, right? Yeah. Like, you wouldn't say that. But I think part of the problem, Rick, is most Americans don't know what they own. And when they hear something like, well, we're saving you hundreds of millions of dollars on maintenance, as if it's the building's fault that, and civil servants' workforce fault, that these buildings haven't been properly maintained, rather than congressional negligence, you know, then, you know, you have this issue of people basically being swindled, which is what's been happening.
1: No, and look, I see the same thing happening with the post office. You know, I've had arguments with people going, look, it would be the biggest land grab since we kicked the Indians off their land. Because the Postal Service owns a ton of property around this country and in high value areas. And most of those, a lot of those post offices, oddly enough, still have some New Deal art in them.
4: Well, there, many of them were created under the New Deal. That was a point in time in which the federal government believed that everyone should be able to receive mail. And moreover, that art should be for the people. It should be available, not just in museums, in cities. It should be available in places like schools and post offices and civic auditoria and city halls, you know, and you all across the country, there are, you know, humble and more fancy spaces like the Cohen Building, you know, so small rural post offices and a federal, you know, national federal headquarters of an agency that feature art by, you know, leading artists or some cases obscure artists. It's really an interesting story in both cases. And the idea was that you expand the audience for art and you share with America, you make Americans feel seen, you know, so I, for those who can see this video, the work behind me, this has been a piece of Ben Shahn's painting for the Wilbur J. Cohen Federal Building. It shows, it's a series of works called The Meaning of Social Security. And it shows in this particular panel, which is on the side of the, hall that shows what life was like before Social Security. It shows a group of children who are suffering without the aid of Social Security who have, you know, disabilities, for example. And these are the kinds of artworks that were meant to really make it clear that the government cared for its people, that it wanted to support creative expression, and that it wanted to give people resources that were publicly owned, public spaces. And yes, one of my big concerns this year, especially after reading an article in Government Executive, a newspaper that's circulated for federal employees that anyone can sign up for. You know, I read an article saying that Jeff Bezos and Amazon was pulling out of their $1 billion contract with USPS and they were going to have to make up the difference. Yeah. And I read that and thought, oh my God, you know, are they going to sell off USPS? Because that's something that was floated under the first Trump administration. And for us at Living New Deal, who document and map New Deal art and public works, that's a huge prospective loss. And frankly, in terms of the post office, and I'll stop here, in terms of the post office, Democrats and Republicans have been responsible for selling off these spaces, which are often in very high market.
1: Yeah. No, there are a number of corporate Democrats are out there who are just as bad. This whole idea that we run government like a business is insane. And I look at the New Deal art programs that were back then temporary, but you know what they did, you know, they left something, you know, basically permanent, murals, sculptures, buildings in this case that teach civics, that have messages about what history brought us, labor law, the era of slavery. There's a lot of memory in this that it seems, and maybe it's just me, it seems like we're trying to just kind of get rid of and wash that history that this kind of remembers away.
4: Yeah. And history, there's a lot of forgetting or neglect of this kind of art that's not meant to be sold, right? Art for communities, for the people. And there are sort of stories that we do and don't tell about our own society, about what matters in terms of the arts. These people of the New Deal era and then into the post-war period, you know, they were making a case for art and artists as workers, which is to say artists working in solidarity with everybody else, plumbers and carpenters and whoever, right? That art mattered to democracy, that in fact, having an aesthetic experience, an encounter with art in a place like a post office or a city hall or a traveling exhibition to your town that had never had art from New York or wherever, that was really important, because confronting the creative expression, the freedom of expression of another person, you know, entails encountering that person's humanity. And by virtue of understanding art, which was, you know, included and expanded in terms of education in the post-war period, that that was one of the surest ways of resisting fascism, that that was one of the surest ways of strengthening democracy. And the fact that public art does not get the respect and attention and care that it deserves, you know, is a tragedy in our country. The New Deal was extraordinary in how much art it created. It was such a shame that it didn't also create a fund for preserving it. That's one of the things that our organization, you know, struggles against. We've yeah. lost a lot of public art for that reason, right? And I would say too, it is not that expensive to fund art. I think one of the things that, you know, our side of the political fence doesn't do enough is ask young artists to come on board and, you know, champion the cause, so to speak.
1: Now, I've heard, Mary, that, you know, like, you know, I'm clearly not an expert on the New Deal. I've read a lot. I think it was an important era in our history. But, you know, did we treat artists as, to use a new frame, of as essential workers? Did we treat them as valuable workers and understand at the time the important work that they were doing? And I guess, you know, because I would like us to believe that yeah, we did, because we were preserving something, but we're also creating jobs. But I just look at this as a moment to kind of think back to what that era was like, and maybe compare to what we are today, which just seems to be lost.
4: Yeah, I mean, I think it's important to point out that there was, you know, so the New Deal really sets a precedent for the federal government hiring artists. This is the first time in American history that you have mass employment opportunities provided to visual artists, as well as people from the theater, people from, you know, the music industry, et cetera, because the Works Progress Administration funds, you know, the Federal Art Project, the Federal Writers Project, the Federal Theater Project, the Federal Music Project, etc. And that was essentially, that was a kind of, you know, work relief for this labor sector that was so heavily impacted by the Great Depression, right? And we see it again in the 1970s under the Comprehensive Employment and Training Act, CETA, which also funded art across the country in a very different way, which also has been forgotten. I've been part of an effort to make people aware of that history and how much impact funding for the arts in the 70s had on completely transforming American art. And you saw it again during COVID-19 when the federal government funded artists and performers to relieve, you know, the inability to find work because everybody's home and, you know, nobody's going to the theater, nobody's going to museums, et cetera. And in those times, you have a flurry of creativity. You have art that is really meaningful for communities. And it is, in my view, essential. There's a huge fight happening now in San Diego over the mayor, you know, proposing to completely slash funding for the arts, and people arguing over, you know, how important the arts are to San Diego, to the economy in San Diego, et cetera. I've talked to people who say, you know, you look at the money that NEA distributed in the past, and the return on the investment is extraordinary. It's one of the best investments you can make. That the federal government makes. I can't remember exactly the figures.
1: That's a hard argument when a lot of people view it as a luxury instead of a necessity. Art a necessity or is it a luxury? Because, you know, I look at a lot of people who are like, you know, I can't put food on the table, and we're paying someone to, you know, to put paint on a canvas.
4: I totally understand that argument. And I think we, I think it's much easier to make when you've stripped away public resources in general. I think the New Deal was a matter of like both and. It wasn't like we're going to choose to fund this and we're not choosing to fund that, yes. Right? And so I think dividing people, dividing workers, and saying, oh, artists aren't willing to do that, or artists aren't worth our time, because they are some kind of luxury industry as opposed to workers, right? Like, yes, there are some artists who are millionaires because they sell work for, you know, hundreds of millions of dollars in some cases. It's a tiny, tiny percentage.
1: Yeah. Most starving of them are, artists didn't just come up by its own, by itself.
4: No, most of them are artists, you know, and I mean, to me, what would it mean, for example, as one of the artists that I studied had, you know, once said, I don't understand why everyone doesn't paint. And he said it as a kind of charming, you know, response to a question. But the answer I thought was incredibly radical. What would it mean if we gave people in our society time to draw and paint, to like be creative, even for half an hour, right? You look at kids and how they interact with each other and the world because they have time to reflect and engage in the arts.
1: Wow. You know? Now that's an argument. That's an argument we should all be having. How do we get more time? Because right now I see a lot of CEOs saying there's no such thing as life work balance. It's all work. And you go, no.
4: Yeah.
1: Maybe but for you.
4: Coming back to the Cohen building, because I think last time I didn't share enough about it. This is a space with a series of artworks, some of which remain in the building, some of which were removed long ago, that really captures specifically the theme of Social Security. And that is one of the lasting and most popular legacies of the New Deal. And it really was intended to impact everyone. And the artists who were selected for these projects, you know, for them, it meant so much. The artist Ben Shahn, who's the meaning of Social Security, is the largest kind of artwork and series of murals in the building, which is to say series of mural panels in the building, and considered it the most important work that he created as an artist. And he was a major artist of the 20th century, somewhat forgotten now, but major retrospective of his work last year. Really interesting artist in terms of works that capture social justice efforts during the Great Depression and later. You know, he's somebody who respected this intervention, you know, who saw coming from an immigrant community, you know, coming from, you know, a poor background, you know, saw what it was possible, first of all, when the government invests in artists and allows people from non-privileged backgrounds to be able to consider and become professional artists, but also what it meant to lift up, you know, children who have disabilities, elderly people who lost everything during the Great Depression or struggle to work, people who are temporarily unemployed and who need help, you know, not, you know, going into a shanty town. Or, you know, as we were talking, you know, before the segment started, people who have long-term disabilities who need support from the government, either as elderly people or what have you, to be able to, you know, recover.
1: Survive.
4: The responsibilities of our government to do that. And the murals really capture that. Like, what does it mean for the government to build public housing, right?
1: No, absolutely. So last question I've got for you then. What should we be doing? We're gonna take a break. What should people do during the break?
4: I think you have to advocate for the arts. I think this idea that you mentioned of arts being a kind of separate luxury that doesn't matter to the cause of labor, for example, I think that's a mistake. Social Security Works, the organization that I know you're familiar with, and I'm sure many of your listeners are familiar with, you know, when they became an ally of this project in terms of saving the Wilbur J. Cohen Federal Building, the Social Security Building, they were sort of surprised at the response of people to these murals, right? That we should save them. And I think one of the things for me is art is really powerful in communicating, right? It's not, it can be political, but it can also be something that unifies us. And I think there is a huge need to bring people together. Yep. And creative expression, creative exchange, public art. Like, go see some of the public art in your community.
1: There you go. Excellent.
4: Into that.
1: livingnewdeal.org, the website. Mary Okun, I appreciate the time. I hope you'll come back and share some more, because I think this is such an important era for us to remember and reflect upon as we move forward to clean up the mess that is most certainly coming. Mary,
4: yeah,
1: thanks so much.
4: I'm going to talk to you about a New Deal museum and a museum, National Museum of Labor.
1: There you go.
4: That's what I'd like to talk to you about next.
1: I'm looking forward to it. Thanks so much, Mary. I appreciate it.
4: Take care. Bye.
1: Again, the website, livingnewdeal.org. Want to hear your thoughts? Email me, Rick at thericksmithshow.com. Quick break. Right back. Stick around. I'm Rick Smith, and this is Labor History in Two. On this day in labor history, the year was 1946. That was the day the working people of New York stood up in true labor solidarity. It all started at the stroke of midnight on May 15th, as messengers delivered the following statement to 489 municipal employees. This is to advise you that the position you held in the Department of Public Works has been abolished by the city manager, and your services with the city of Rochester are terminated as of midnight this date. This action is the result of a change of policy deemed necessary to protect public interest. What was the workers' so-called act against public interest? Trying to form a union. Earlier that May, city workers had founded the Federation of State, County, and Municipal Employees, Local 871, as part of the AFL. The next day, 500 city workers crowded into the Carpenters Hall to figure out what to do next. Teamsters Locals 118 and 398 pledged their support. The area labor councils of both the AFL and CIO met to plan their response. On May 20th, labor called for a public protest and 24-hour-a-day pickets of the Department of Public Works. The next day, 54 picketers were arrested. Finally, at 3 a.m. on this day in labor history, a citywide general strike was declared. Newspaper presses fell silent and buses did not run. More than 13,000 members of the Amalgamated Clothing Workers Union walked off the job. In all, more than 30,000 workers joined the strike. After one day, the city gave in. They agreed to reinstate the fired workers and recognize their right to form a union. Today, public unions are again under attack, and labor solidarity is more important than ever. Labor History in Two, brought to you by the Illinois Labor History Society and The Rick Smith Show.
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1: I'll tell you, it's an absolute shame what this administration is doing. But the weird thing is, and this is what I didn't get to ask Mary, is what are her thoughts on if we just offered to put Trump's name on it? Instead of calling it, you know, the Social Security Building or the Sistine Chapel of the New Deal, how about just Dear God Donald Trump Building or something ridiculous like that? Because the weird thing is, I don't ever remember FDR going, gee, this Social Security thing is going to be really good. We should name it the Roosevelt Security Act. I mean, stop and think about where we are as a country. And then the fact that we tear down our history. You know, as I was talking with Mary, I was remembering comedian Eddie Izzard, who did a show, I think it was Licensed to Kill was the name of the show. But he said, you know, down in Florida, they restored this building to how it stood 50 years ago. And you go, you know, in Europe, everything's at least 50 years old, hundreds of years old, because they honor their history. They hold on to their history. It's just us. It's just you. It's just here where we destroy that. And understand, destroying the Social Security Building, the Sistine Chapel of the New Deal, that's ideological more than it's fiscally responsible. That's about wiping away anything having to show that government can and does work and make people's lives better. Because heaven forbid, we remember a government of, for, and by. That's right. We, the people, doing the work of you know, us. Heaven forbid we remember that. I'll tell you, we got a lot of education to be doing. But I want to hear your thoughts. 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Is art work? Should we be protecting it? Should we be encouraging it? And is what they're trying to tear down, you know, culturally part of undoing the 20th century? 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Miss any part of the program, podcast, and as always, thanks for being here. We'll see you back here next time.
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6: The month of June is Alzheimer's and Brain Awareness Month. 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They're still the same people inside. They just have this disease. 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I'm Bert Cohen, and with your help, we are keeping democracy alive.
7: He's not breathing.
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7: Barely.
6: At least in theory, the goal of politics is to make life better for all citizens. 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June is Alzheimer's and Brain Awareness Month. Great Saves and Terrible Losses, The Journeys of a Surgeon, is the title of an upcoming book to be published on June 16th by our guest, Dr. Anthony Goodman, and his spouse, Meredith. Thank you for being here.
9: Thanks for having us.
10: Thank you.
6: It's been called a riveting memoir, which follows Dr. Goodman through a career that took him around the world, through his retirement from the practice of surgery, and into his second career as a professor and author. Now in his 80s, Dr. Goodman is dedicated to raising awareness of how the practice of medicine has dramatically changed from his early medical days in the 20th century, while also making the most of his life with renewed purpose after an unexpected diagnosis of mild Alzheimer's disease himself. Dr. Goodman, Tony, captures what it was like to be a young doctor during his heyday. This memoir also sheds light on how the medical system continues to undermine doctors and all healthcare providers, prioritizing corporate profits over patient care. For example, he describes how in the 1980s and 90s, an emphasis on following the efficiency protocols of hospital administrators and avoiding malpractice lawsuits led to alienating and separating doctors from the very people who were trying to help. And what today's doctors can do to restore the trust of their patients and protect their own capacity to feel compassion for the suffering of others. How standard medical school and residency practices from requiring grueling work schedules with little time off to get adequate sleep, let alone spend time with family, and teaching through humiliation can do significant harm to future doctors, physically, mentally, and emotionally. Unfortunately, Goodman reveals this is a practice that continues today well into the 21st century. The author is about treating the whole patient, in part from what he learned working at a public health service at the Navajo Nation Reservation. Goodman argues that there's a lot on the healthcare system can do to educate and empower the public. What a concept, empowering the public on how to protect themselves without escalating fears. Anthony A. Goodman, MD, FACS, graduated from Harvard, earned his medical degree from Cornell Medical College, and trained as a surgical intern and resident at University of Michigan Medical Center in Ann Arbor. He completed his surgical training and served as chief resident at the Harvard Surgical Service of Boston City Hospital, New England Deaconess Hospital, and the Leahy Clinic, Cambridge Hospital. In addition, he served as a surgeon with the U.S. Army Medical Cares during the Vietnam War and on Project Hope's hospital ship in Jamaica. He was also a visiting professor of surgery at Christchurch Clinical School of Medicine in New Zealand, an adjunct professor of medicine in the WWAMI Medical Sciences Program of Montana State University, an affiliate professor of the Department of Biological Structure at University of Washington School of Medicine. His previous books include None But the Brave, a novel of surgeons in World War II, The Shadow of God, a novel of war and faith, and Never Say Die, a doctor and patient talk about breast cancer. Well, again, thank you, Tony and Meredith, for being with us on Keeping Democracy Alive. How did you come up with the title of your upcoming book, Great Saves and Terrible Losses?
10: Well, I think that's an important part of what we live through being doctors taking care of patients. We always want to have all great saves, and that just doesn't happen in our lives. We have patients we can take care of, diagnoses and cures, and sometimes even doing our best, we're going to lose the battle to save the patient. And all we can do is do our best every time if we can.
6: So Great Saves and Terrible Losses is the name of the book that's coming out June 16th. And you were, Tony, you were recently diagnosed with mild Alzheimer's disease. How does your extensive experience as a physician impact your approach to tackling the disease? What new understandings of the disease did you gain?
10: Well, I was shocked to hear it, yeah. Although I had terrific support right from the beginning from my wife, Meredith, and from my doctors and everybody around me, my family just rose to step right in and be understanding and helpful. And we decided the best thing was for all our close friends and family to be part of the diagnosis and part of the support, which has been wonderful. I still feel like I'm leading a normal life, and I've gotten the support that I need, and I want to be of help to anybody else who might be facing this.
7: Right. And Bert, you know, Tony, even though he understood the physiology of it because he trained as a general surgeon, which took him through rotations of neurosurgery, as he's often said, the all the other aspects of it are new to him and to all of us, and it does become a family that becomes involved in this particular prognosis and diagnosis.
6: From a personal standpoint, my mother had dementia for many years until her death at age 91. It was indeed difficult for her family. And June, as you know, marks Alzheimer's and Brain Awareness Month. What are some of the scientific breakthroughs happening today that give you hope in treating and ultimately finding a cure for Alzheimer's? What are some of the scientific breakthroughs happening today?
10: Well, I'm not an expert in the field because I never have treated patients with this, but right. There have been a plethora of new medications and new treatments of non-medical type, and they're all being actually updated every day as we speak. And these medications are very helpful in all the different aspects of Alzheimer's. And the main thing is to go to somebody who's expert in this, follow their suggestions and be as, you know, cooperative as you can be and find somebody who's truly experienced in doing this kind of treatment. And the idea is to destigmatize this. We don't want people to be ashamed and think that this is a terrible thing that's happened to you and life is over. It isn't. It's just another disease of its own kind, and it happens to lots of people of all stages of life and all levels of life and education. And the answer is get the diagnosis, get the treatment, and move on with it with your family and friends' support. The main thing is destigmatizing it and get it done very early, not wait.
6: How important is an early diagnosis?
10: Well, I think it helps get you into the world of some of the medications, some of the non-medical treatments with your physicians and your family, and then allow you to take part in what can be, again, a very fruitful life and try to make the changes that are involved as palatable as possible.
7: And you know, Bert, the early diagnosis is critical for many of the medications because they only work with an earlier, less aggressive disease. And so that's true for now. There's more medications coming out constantly. Our neurologist said Tony received his diagnosis at the time of a revolution in some of the new meds. So again, once it's destigmatized and people feel comfortable and their families feel comfortable, everybody benefits, the patient and the family.
10: And he's already seen the changes over the long
7: 3 years.
10: 3 years that he's been treating me. And when I left him last time, he kind of laughed and smiled. He says, "Now you look more surgical." And I knew what he was saying, and we all had a laugh, but he knew he could see the change from when I first walked into his office, got on the medications and the treatments, and could resume my normal feeling about myself and my family's feeling.
6: What did your doctor introduce to you that had some effect of getting rid of the amyloid plaque, which we've heard so much about, which is the cause of cognitive defects? Was it effective in part because you caught the Alzheimer's early?
10: Yes.
7: You know, I'll jump in here. Yes, it was. There are several medications now that were released by different pharmaceutical companies. Several are infusion-based. We're not experts in this, but that do remove amyloid plaque from the brain, and they have protocols. And it doesn't. It's not to say the Alzheimer's goes away. You know what's gone. And in Tony's situation, the three things that Alzheimer's typically takes away is short-term memory, a sense of time, connected to place geography. Those things are still gone. But what we've seen, and our neurologists have seen, is that Tony's energy is back, his presence. 3 years ago, I said to friends, my husband felt like a fading Polaroid photograph. But these new medications, and a few others as well, have brought him back energetically. But again, those three things are still also gone. So the disease is still with us, but this removal of the plaque slows down the progression.
10: I got infusions once a month at their medical center here in Santa Barbara, and they help tremendously. They actually do remove the plaque itself from my brain, and the most recent scan compared to before all the plaque was gone. Now, the areas of the brain that were damaged with certain areas of memory loss, they're still gone. Those memories are gone. But it looks hopeful that in the future, until more plaque may form, and we don't know what that's going to be, at least for the next 5 years, it's very likely I'm not going to have any more problems with this.
6: Oh, that's impressive.
10: Yes.
6: Doctors are taught early on to follow efficiency protocols of hospital administrators and to avoid malpractice lawsuits leading to a loss of connection with the patients. What can doctors do to restore the trust of patients and to protect their own capacity to feel compassion for the suffering of others?
10: I think the most important thing is to remove yourself from anything that has to do with the hospital administration and the benefit of the hospital. Your patient is your patient, and you do everything you can to take care of that patient, whether the hospital administrators like it or not. You have a commitment and a relationship that should be lifelong or as long as your relationship is, and that's your number one priority, and nothing should get in that way. You're still a doctor, and you take care of your patient.
7: And, you know, Bert, Tony's practice, he hasn't practiced 30 years. He's been a professor for the last 30 years. Both is different today. How to walk that line. I mean, Tony was fortunate in that his practice, he did not practicing in the early 90s when
6: I lost you.
7: Can you hear us?
6: Now I can, yes.
7: Yeah, hospitals were just starting to buy up doctors' practices. And some of the doctors sold their practices. Tony didn't. But I think what's happened, and Tony agrees, is that corporations then started to buy hospitals. And that became efficiency protocols. And we are where we are. And maybe Tony talking a bit about that becoming an educated patient to being your own advocate, especially in a situation such as this.
10: Yeah, I think the patient has a role to play here that's very important, to learn as much as the patient can from doctors, from journals, any information source, and it can then speak for the patient himself or herself, and not just take what they're told, which is something, we used to do, do what your doctor tells you, doctor's orders. That's not the way it should be. You should ask hard questions, and if you don't like the answers, ask more. And if you don't like those, get another doctor. There's always another doctor out there who may do a better job for you.
6: So, one, as they say, be one's own advocate, and don't be afraid to ask questions rather than just doctor's orders. If you just tuned in, Bert Cohen here. The show is Keeping Democracy Alive. We're talking with Dr. Tony Goodman and his spouse, Meredith, about a new book that he's written coming out in June, Great Saves and Terrible Losses, The Journeys of a Surgeon. And it's in recognition of June as Alzheimer's and Brain Awareness Month, which is coming up. So big for-profit corporate entities have been buying up local hospitals. What are your thoughts on the subject? And I know that for-profit hospital corporation has bought up our local hospital here as well. What are your thoughts on that?
10: I don't know. I haven't been practicing, so I don't know how it affects the rules and regulations. But I think any doctor has to stand up and say, I'm still a doctor.
6: Right.
10: And I'm going to do what's right for my patient. And if you can't do that for me, I'm going to have to go to another hospital. I've had that recently where without even thinking about it, somebody became ill in front of my eyes, in front of a big group, and there was nothing in the mind. I stood up, I took the patient aside, took care of him, and it never occurred to me to think about malpractice, about my license, anything else. You know, I'm always going to be a doctor. I was a doctor for long enough to know that doesn't leave who you are. It happened recently when I attended a woman who'd had a bicycle accident. There was no question about liability. She needed help. And my only job was to make sure nobody did anything wrong until help came.

0: emotionally, what do you suggest would be a better approach to train doctors?
1: I think you're absolutely right, and I just had some time to visit with a relative who has now been in practice for 3 years, but she told me that nothing has changed in her life. She was overworked, overtired, not enough sleep, not enough of anything good, and a lot of stuff bad, and she was exhausted and often humiliated, managed to become a wonderful doctor and a wonderful woman in practice now. But she said it just hasn't changed. And I think we all have to stand by those of us who are still involved in medical education and medical care to understand that this is not okay. Humiliating people is not okay,
0: right,
1: especially in the professional world. And taking care of patients has to take over this. And I don't know how we're going to do it except by the people who are actively involved in education and in the practice of medicine.
2: And from what we understand, there have been some rules changed that many of the medical schools have said, you know, what we did back in the 50s and 60s was not okay. However, how it plays out in the actual educational system is not always as supportive as one would hope.
1: Yeah, they're not getting enough rest, not getting enough sleep. And that plays out in the care they can give to patients.
0: Dr. Goodman, you spent some time working at the U.S. Public Health Service at Navajo Nation Indian Reservation. What lessons did you learn there about the value of treating the whole patient, body, mind, and spirit? And what should doctors know about incorporating specific cultural sensitivities with the practice of Western medicine?
1: Well, that was a wonderful experience for me that I was able to do it. The Cornell Project, Navajo Project, was not up and running by the time I got there, but I was allowed to take my part in there. And the most important part was the role of the indigenous population of healers. And I learned very quickly that I could be taught a great deal from them, and ended up finding the best thing to do was to let them see the patients first and let the patients feel comfortable with the treatment they have gotten. And then I could move in with they're having done their job, and then see what I could do to add to it and not overturn what they have done, because it was all very important to the whole care of the whole patient.
2: And you were quite young.
1: I was quite young. I was still in medical school. And so I didn't even have my MD at that point.
0: But not to overturn what they're doing, that's important as well.
1: Exactly.
0: In the last four decades, doctors have had to confront a new breed of emerging deadly viruses such as Ebola, AIDS, and COVID-19. How do doctors deal with the real threats to their lives and other healthcare providers when confronted with these new pathogens? That's got to be challenging.
1: This deluge of new pathogens was shocking and very scary. And I was part of that. I was still practicing. And one of the biggest questions was, how do I protect my family as well as myself? Because I didn't want to go home and infect my own family. We were as careful as we could be. We changed our clothes before we left the hospital. We went home and cleaned clothes. We tried to not get into too close a contact, take as good care as we could of the patient. That always came first. But we wore protective clothing and sometimes full face masks instead of just cloth masks and full outfits, which we discarded before we left the hospital. That was all we could do. And, you know, happily for me, I never caught anything serious.
2: And the importance of the nurses.
1: And, I can't emphasize anything as much as the importance of the nurses. They were there all day long and all night long. They were in close contact with the patients. They were probably the most threatened by some of these.
0: Right.
1: And we had to realize it, take care of them, and appreciate them because they were there all the time. We went home after the day was over, and they stayed on and did the real hard work and the important work. And we've got to protect them and let them know how much they are appreciated in our system.
0: Nurses are appreciated, for sure. And with my generation, the baby boom generation getting older, nurses are all that much more in demand. You spent seven decades in medicine. From your perspective, what could improve the current healthcare system in this country to deliver better, more comprehensive

0: comprehensive care? Pretty open-ended question, I guess.
1: Yeah, I spent some of my education involved going to New Zealand and spending time there in their universal health care system. And then my 2 years of active duty in the U.S. Army Medical Corps here, which was also a universal health care system. And there are a lot of good things in universal health care that includes providing health care for everyone. And even those that can't afford it, we should not let economics get in the way of anybody's health care and, in fact, the mortality rates. So while I'm not advocating to go to a complete universal health care system here, we still can look to see what are the best aspects of that kind of health care that make sure nobody is ever overlooked and make sure that that's applicable to everyone.
0: Do doctors normally work on their own, or is there often collaboration? What are your thoughts about that?
1: Well, I often had to work in collaboration. I was a specialist in the sense that I was a general surgeon and eventually a cancer surgeon and eventually completely a breast cancer surgeon. So I needed the help and the education and the expertise of all different kinds of specialists. And I had to know what my limits were and when I needed help. And I think good doctors in all specialties, starting from the general practitioner all the way up to a complete specialist, need to know and often do know when you need help and when we could work as a team and not be competing with each other so we can give the patient the best care we can give them. There should be no competition at all.
2: And there's a great story, Bert, of Tony doing an operation on an 8.5-month pregnant woman, which talks really about a collaboration with you and the obstetricians, right?
1: Yeah, we have this woman who badly needed her gallbladder out. It was infected. It was a threat to her life. And she was 9 months pregnant. This enormous uterus was in my way, and I was in his way. And we stood there with him protecting his baby and the uterus and me protecting my access to the gallbladder. And it started out as a little bit of a competition, but we both wanted to help this patient. And finally, we worked together. I got the gallbladder out. He protected the mother and the baby. And we had a wonderful delivery, and everybody did well. But sometimes we have to remember we're there to serve the patient, even when there's two of them.
0: What did you learn from from the medical system in New Zealand? How different is it from that in America? Or is it similar to that is in Great Britain?
1: Yes, very much so. I mean, the universal health care systems throughout the world, we're one of the only nations that doesn't have one of those. And my own experience was in my army time. But we practice surgery. I practice surgery in New Zealand mostly as a teacher, but in the active practice of and teaching of my part of surgical care, which in those days was laparoscopic surgery, which was very new to New Zealand and very new in this country. And we all worked together.
2: And the system's not perfect there or anywhere. We know that. And a number of people do have private insurance as well. So
1: in New Zealand.
2: In New Zealand, yeah. So they have the private insurance as well as the universal health care. But what we've seen in that system is that people didn't have to choose between food and medicine. And the role of the insurance companies is a whole different experience because that's become intrusive too, I think, into the healthcare here. So there's a lot to learn from other systems.
1: And I never felt in competition, and they never treated me as if I was in competition. I worked with doctors in private and surgeons in private practice, and we worked together. And I didn't see them competing with their physicians who also had private practice and were doing the health care, universal health care.
2: And again, you were there 30 years ago, too.
1: And I was there.
2: And you were a teacher.
1: And I was a teacher, so I don't know what's going on now. Haven't been back.
0: Oh, you're excused for not remembering. Why did you decide to teach the next generation of doctors?
1: Well, I always loved teaching, and it's always been for me exciting to get to the young people early while they were willing to take new ideas and learn what there was to learn and what their jobs would be. And I wanted to teach them how to approach patients, how to be kind to them, how to get the job done. And it was always such an adventure for me, for each new generation of students, for their excitement, especially in Montana, where many of them came off the farms and the ranches, had never been to big city medicine. And they were thrilled to have this experience as the first in their families.
2: You know, Tony has appreciated the role of his own teacher since sixth grade, his own story about when he decided to be a surgeon, right on through medical school and his all of his training. And honoring his teachers, I think you saw this bit as a fulfilling kind of cycling back around and giving back,
1: I did it in sixth grade. I happened to find a dead bird, and I put it in my pocket on the way to school. Yeah. And I brought it to my teacher, who wasn't a doctor. And he said, well, Tony, find out why this bird died. And that became my first patient autopsy. And he had a dot, which I thought was blowing on his chest. I found a bird on the street on the way home who was dead. I talked and brought him to school, and my teacher was kind enough to let me do an autopsy. And I saw a dot of blood, what I thought was blood, on his chest. And I presented this to the class, and I thought the bird died of a broken heart. And then he encouraged me to present a lecture every month in class to the class on medical stuff, which I got out of Life magazine. And that got me going, and I never stopped after that. Are you still there?
0: I'm still here, yes.
1: Okay.
0: How good are...
1: that was the beginning.
0: How good are today's doctors at listening to their patients? Are they better than they used to be?
1: I have no idea. I like to think they are, and some are, and some aren't. But again, the same thing I've been taught was to ask a question and then sit back and listen. Be quiet and listen to your patient. One quote was always, listen to the patient. They'll tell you the diagnosis. And it's true most of the time. If you just listen, it'll come out.
2: And patients wait a long time to talk to their doctors.
1: Yeah, they said the average was 17 seconds before the patient gets interrupted, and that's not okay. And so you have to sit back and listen and let them get it all out, and then ask another question, and then sit back and listen, because you'll get a lot of information. They'll tell you what's happening to them.
0: If you just tuned in, Bert Coleman here. The show is Keeping Democracy Alive. Our guests today are Dr. Anthony Goodman and his spouse, Meredith. I have a dog. They have a brand new book coming out called Great Saves and Terrible Losses, The Journeys of a Surgeon. And this is in keeping with June being Brain Awareness Month, Alzheimer's and Brain Awareness Month. I got to quiet the dog here.
1: It's okay. People with dogs live longer.
0: Okay. You there?
1: Yep. Can you hear me?
0: You there?
1: Yep. Can you hear me? I can hear you.
0: Hello.
1: Hello. Can you hear me?
0: Yes, I can hear you.
1: Okay.
0: Let's see. So what are some of the... If you just tuned in, Bert Coleman here, the show is Keeping Democracy Alive. Oh, yeah, I mentioned that. I have to edit that. Let's see. What are some of the scientific advances in medicine that you've witnessed that you feel changed the course of how medicine and surgery are practiced today?
1: Well, I can only speak to my field, which was surgery, and one of the biggest changes for me was the introduction of mechanical tools that were better than my hands were. I could say that probably the first and the most extensive was these automatic stapling instruments, which could sew faster and staple, for example, two ends of intestine together far faster than I could, far better than I could, and changed the whole face of the kind of surgery I did every day. The patients were served better, the operations were quicker, and it was actually something that's been improved on and improved on every day in all different fields of surgery.
0: As one who's, I'll tell you, I'm most uncomfortable at the sight of blood. I tried to watch the pit and the resident, but I can't do it. What do you think TV...
2: I understand.
0: Yeah, what do you think TV shows like The Pitt and The Resident get right in their portrayal of the medical profession and what happens in hospitals?
1: Well, the little bit I've watched, I can see what they get right is the humanity involved, and whether it's the nurses, the doctors, and the patients, they all have their own problems, their own issues that they have to deal with, including those of their patients. So it's a very delicate balance of trying to keep your own world alive and intact and livable, and also include your patients and their worries and their cares and their needs. And when that's done well, it's a burden well worth assuming, and sometimes it's done well and sometimes it's not. And these shows seem to show that quite well.
2: And I will say, Bert, I feel as you, that I find them very hard to watch, both of them. But Tony said the thing that they do so well is it looks just like that when they're in the operating room working on somebody.
0: Uh-huh.
2: They got this right. And years ago, the earlier medical programs used to drive Tony crazy because they didn't, right?
1: Oh, yeah. I never forgot the one where they had the x-ray upside down and backwards. And I was throwing my hair out about that. It would cost them 2 minutes to have a doctor come in and put the x-ray for them. But they didn't. And nowadays, I think they do have experts that seem to show it very well with the few that we've watched.
0: What makes chaos worse in the ER?
1: What makes it worse? Well, I think it's not as bad as they show on some of these programs. The programs I've seen, and I don't watch many of them, but it's constant chaos. And the patients and the doctors and the nurses are all under this intense thing that's really made for television because it's more exciting. But I never experienced that. I'd have like periods of chaos where there were too many patients. You know, we said that the fire in the nursing home was the disaster because we got all these patients in at once. We had to take care of all of them. I had to call in everybody we could for our help, and the fire department, and the police, and it was chaos. But we did what we could. And then it was quiet for a while. We actually could go back and go to sleep for a while. It wasn't the constant chaos that keeps an audience interested. So they get a lot of it right, but I think the intensity is not what they show so much on television.
2: And again, it comes back to your question of collaboration, too.
0: Right.
2: I mean, you know, again, the whole teamwork where it's, you know, it's the nurses and everybody else in there working together. Even though it looks like chaos to the uninitiated like ourselves, is there's some order to it.
1: Well, there were often times when we had to step in, mainly just because we might have been bigger and stronger than the nurse being abused by some patient. It was often the nurses that bore the brunt of it, and most of us immediately stepped in between the nurse and this patient who was out of control. And in some cases, got the police involved. But that was our job. Part of our job was to protect them so they could do their jobs, which they did under great stress.
0: So what inspired you to be a doctor was that situation with the bird? Was that the inspiration?
1: The first time, yes. And it worked out quite well for me.
2: And to be a surgeon.
1: I went thinking, gosh, the surgeons are the ones who get to do something. You know, and I loved having something that I could do right away, take care of the patient. Eventually that turned out to be having a scalpel in my hand and a team waiting for me and doing what I wanted to do and have my instruments laid out the way I liked them.
0: Uh-huh.
1: And nurses who knew what I wanted and helped me and kept me out of trouble. And they were far more overworked than I was. I loved them. They were still there taking care of everything, cleaning up. And I'd walk back into a room that was previously looked like a war scene. And everything was perfect. The floor was scrubbed. The instruments were laid out the way I wanted them. And they were ready for me again. And I don't know how they did it, but they always did it.
0: Well, June being Alzheimer's and Brain Awareness Month, what's going on in that field? Is there enough research going on? Are there? I know, you know, we get fundraising letters from everybody. But is there enough going on nationally, do you think? And what could the government be doing any more than they're doing?
2: You know, I'll jump in here, Bert. The National Alzheimer's Association, I think, does a wonderful job. as I mentioned earlier, this is a disease that affects families and communities.
0: Right.
2: In some ways differently than other diseases. So they offer a lot of support and information and research. There was a really good program on, I think it was on 60 Minutes, maybe a couple of months ago, about University of Washington, the Washington University in St. Louis. And Bill Gates has put a lot of money into this, into Alzheimer's research. His father died of Alzheimer's. And the pharmaceuticals, you know, some of the new meds coming out are some of them are preventative, but I think right now what I understand is our focus has been on what we can do to ameliorate some of the symptoms. And again, get the support and the understanding and slow down the progression of the disease. And only by getting an early diagnosis, you know, it's true for every disease, early diagnosis of cancer. And Tony wrote his first book about breast cancer, A Guide for Women, to educate patients in the 80s. And we were still whispering about cancer. I don't know if you remember, but I didn't talk about it.
0: Yes.
2: Which kept people from getting a diagnosis. You know, one of the reasons for this push with this Tony story is as soon as he got a diagnosis, he immediately told family and friends and said, we can't hide here.
0: What do you mean?
2: Talking about the importance of destigmatizing diseases. You know, the disease of cancer was considered a stigma years ago, and people would whisper cancer and not talk about it, and then people wouldn't get treatment. And so the importance of when a person, or usually it's the people around them, will notice changes in their loved ones or their friends and say, you know, let's check this out. Don't be afraid to check it out, because the early diagnosis allows you, makes you more available to these early treatments. For instance, one of the treatments Tony took, if he was in a mid stage of Alzheimer's, Medicare would not have even paid for it. And it's quite expensive. So there's fiscal reasons, there's emotional reasons, there's family reasons for early diagnosis. And we have to destigmatize the disease.
0: Right. Let me ask you this. Are doctors and lawyers natural enemies?
2: Our son's a lawyer.
1: My son's a lawyer, so hard for me to tell you. My brother and father were both lawyers, and they're both happy I was a doctor. I don't think that needs to be true, and I guess in some case we might be in court against each other. There was a time when malpractice insurance went from $100 a month when I was an intern to unaffordable. But I think they should be working together, as any professional should, and most of us find that to be the case. And we have the right partner in this.
0: I hope so. You performed some grueling and daunting surgical procedures back in the day. Does a doctor today have the freedom to take the risks that you did in order to save patients' lives, or has it changed?
1: Well, I hope they do. I think that's our job. I think that's what we do. We're doctors, and we're there to take care of patients, and the more difficult and the more stressful, the more we should be engaged and involved and happy to do it for the patient. And if it risks a lot for us and the patient, but we have to take those risks. Why would be doctors otherwise? And I said recently, whenever I've had this situation, an emergency where I don't know the patient, I'm not sure of the situation, and I have nothing to offer medically, I can stand between the patient and anybody who might do harm. And I do. I don't ever think about it, and I hope other doctors don't think about risks and liability. You're still a doctor all day long.
2: You had the situation where you helped a woman years ago, it was a long time ago, who was an injury on a bicycle in the mountains in Colorado,
1: right,
2: and you stopped to help her.
1: Yeah.
2: Even though you didn't have any resources at the time.
1: No, I didn't. I just, you know, she fell off a bike, hit her head, had a very serious thing. And you know, the instinct, you know, people, well, let's get you up. Let's get you talking. Come on, walk around. And that's just the wrong thing in that situation. And I said, no, everybody step back. I stood between her and all these people who were ready to really do harm, and didn't let them touch her until we had the ambulance, which was on the way. I rode with her in the ambulance to make sure that I could do something for her. And she did very well. And that was my job. It was all I could do, was to protect her from the famous saying in medicine is, above all, do no harm.
0: Right.
1: And that's all I could do.
0: What do you hope will come out of June being brain awareness and June Alzheimer's month? What do you hope will come out of that?
1: I hope it'll move to what Mary Beth spoke about, and that was to remove the stigma enough so that people will get early diagnosis, to say, this is what I have, and here's what I have to do, and take away the shame, because that only delays things. And every time you delay something in medicine, the right. patient will pay for it.
0: Uh-huh.
1: So say it out loud and get help.
0: How many people have Alzheimer's out nowadays?
2: We don't know, but unfortunately it's rising. So, we're living longer. And now we have a name for it. You know, years ago, you know, you mentioned you had a family member, Tony did too. But they called it senile dementia,
1: which my mother had. I'm sure it was Alzheimer's. We didn't know it, but she was a very, very bright woman who read everything and was articulate. But she had it now. Looking back, she had Alzheimer's. None of us mentioned it.
2: You know, I'll say one thing, Bert. We didn't know very much about this disease. I saw something happening. We sat down with the neurologist who finally got it with Tony, because the first couple doctors I suggested Tony talk with said, oh, it's normal aging. And I said to our internist, it is not normal aging. And he said, most very smart people fool most neurologists. So when we got to the right neurologist who understood dementia within 10 minutes, he said, oh, we're dealing with dementia. And both Tony and I thought dementia was a diagnosis. We didn't know it was a symptom. It's like saying you have a fever.
0: Oh, so no.
2: You have to drill down and say, well, what's causing your fever? There are maybe 60 or more things that can cause dementia, which means forgetting things like even a UTI or low B12 or Lyme disease. So a really good neurologist will check out all of those things. And then when you get to some of the scarier ones like Lewy bodies or frontotemporal or Alzheimer's, again, they're all different, requiring different protocols. So it's a very fine way to tune in to know which medications will suit that particular patient.
0: So it's, did I get you right that it's a symptom, not the disease itself?
2: Exactly.
1: Yes.
2: Dementia is like saying I have a fever. And so you just track, so what's causing my fever?
0: Huh.
2: What's causing my forgetting? What's causing this? And in Tony's case, it happened to be Alzheimer's, which is a very, very particular pattern. And as our doctor understands, it's kind of like Swiss cheese, where this particular disease punches out a very particular hole in the brain, like those three things I mentioned before, the short-term memory, the sense of time being off.
1: And these are specifically the amyloid molecules my brain, and they have to be removed.
2: Sense of geography. So anyhow, but it's a very particular pattern. And so the dementia was simply the forgetting. But again, you know, our learning curve has been straight up with this. And the key is early diagnosis, finding the right neurologist, and getting support for the family, because it changes everything.
0: Yeah, it does. It certainly does. Well, so this new book that's coming out that you guys have written, Great Saves and Terrible Losses, The Journeys of a Surgeon, who's the target audience?
1: I think anybody who can read and write and is interested.
2: You know, Bert, honestly, Tony started writing this book over 30 years ago.
0: Really?
2: So it's been a long work in progress, and only really finished it last year.
1: I'm a slow writer.
2: So there were a lot of stories to capture. And so who's the audience here?
1: Well, they're all separate stories of the things we managed to really take care of well and those we couldn't. And so I think it's for everyone.
2: And the one passion you said you meant a lot to you was following your dream.
1: Yes. Yeah, that was really important. It is the story. It's the story of my great saves and terrible losses, of which there were many of both. And following my dream, which was from the day I picked up the dead bird to the day I became a surgeon, and then doing it for my whole life. And still, although I don't actively practice, I still have very frequent inquiries from people who want to know what to do now. And I'm happy to help them when I can. Although I don't do surgery anymore, and I don't make the diagnoses, at least I can send them to the right person.
2: And what's interesting, Bert, is Dr. Tony is still very present. There is not a beat that he misses in the role of doctor. But there are things that he misses throughout the day and just day to life. But our doctor explained that that's who he is at his core. That never went away. So it's a really interesting pattern that evolved. Yeah.
0: That is interesting. So the person that started out there is still there, even though he or she has a fever, a symptom.
2: Right. Well said.
0: The core person is still there. Interesting. Yeah. It's important to recognize that, I think.
2: Indeed. Yes. Indeed.
1: Yes. And to have your family and friends recognize that too.
2: Yeah.
0: Yeah. That would be very useful. What are your thoughts on Medicare for All?
1: I don't know. I haven't been involved in it for so long. Medicare came about when I was still practicing. And, you know, I had a wonderful group that took care of my office. And I was never shown or asked about it. We billed our patients, and then the people in our office took care of billing, and those who could pay, paid. And, you know, I wasn't involved in who paid and who didn't. I took care of the patients, and the office took care of everything else.
2: Yeah, I think that's not an area of our expertise. No. I think, you know, certainly healthcare more available and accessible for people, and whether it's universal or Medicare for All, there are a lot of people looking at a lot of options, I hope.
0: Final question. What are your thoughts on Robert Kennedy Jr.'s job as head of HHS?
1: I have no idea.
2: Oh, we're not a fan.
1: Yeah,
2: we're not a fan
1: of him personally, but I don't know. I don't know what he's doing. When I see the articles, I don't read them. So,
2: well, you know, we have not been a fan of his.
0: I'm sure. I think anybody who's a serious doctor wouldn't be.
2: Yeah.
1: Yeah.
0: Well, that's all the questions I have for today. This book is coming out June 16th. Again, it's called Great Saves and Terrible Losses, Journeys of a Surgeon. Who's the publisher?
2: So, yes, Pietra Press, and also Tony's website is anthonyagoodman-author.com, and the book can be pre-ordered there or any of your independent bookstores or Amazon. Yeah.
0: Uh-huh. Well, thank you so much, Tony and Meredith, for being with us today and discussing this subject that people oftentimes don't want to talk about, but it's there, it's real, it affects a lot of people, and we can make a lot of progress on it if we work together. Thank you.
1: Well, thank you very much for having us, and it was great talking to you.
0: Thank you.
2: Thanks, Bert.

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And if you find the information valuable, your friends probably do too. 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Thanks very much.

0: The month of June is Alzheimer's and Brain Awareness Month. Let's do our best to destigmatize the people who have it. They're still the same people inside. They just have this disease. Stay tuned. I'm Bert Cohen, and with your help, we are keeping democracy alive.
1: He's not breathing.
2: Can you get a pulse?
1: Barely.
0: At least in theory, the goal of politics is to make life better for all citizens. The goal of doctors is to make life better one person at a time. June is Alzheimer's and Brain Awareness Month. Great Saves and Terrible Losses, The Journeys of a Surgeon, is the title of an upcoming book to be published on June 16th by our guest, Dr. Anthony Goodman, and his spouse, Meredith. Thank you for being here.
3: Thanks for having us.
4: Thank you.
0: It's been called a riveting memoir, which follows Dr. Goodman through a career that took him around the world, through his retirement from the practice of surgery, and into his second career as a professor and author. Now in his 80s, Dr. Goodman is dedicated to raising awareness of how the practice of medicine has dramatically changed from his early medical days in the 20th century, while also making the most of his life with renewed purpose after an unexpected diagnosis of mild Alzheimer's disease himself. Dr. Goodman, Tony, captures what it was like to be a young doctor during his heyday. This memoir also sheds light on how the medical system continues to undermine doctors and all healthcare providers, prioritizing corporate profits over patient care. For example, he describes how in the 1980s and 90s, an emphasis on following the efficiency protocols of hospital administrators and avoiding malpractice lawsuits led to alienating and separating doctors from the very people they were trying to help. And what today's doctors can do to restore the trust of their patients and protect their own capacity to feel compassion for the suffering of others. How standard medical school and residency practices, from requiring grueling work schedules with little time off to get adequate sleep, let alone spend time with family, and teaching through humiliation, can do significant harm to future doctors, physically, mentally, and emotionally. Unfortunately, Goodman reveals this is a practice that continues today well into the 21st century. The author is about treating the whole patient, in part from what he learned working at a public health service at the Navajo Nation Reservation. Goodman argues that there's a lot on the healthcare system can do to educate and empower the public. What a concept, empowering the public on how to protect themselves without escalating fears. Anthony A. Goodman, MD, FACS, graduated from Harvard, earned his medical degree from Cornell Medical College, and trained as a surgical intern and resident at University of Michigan Medical Center in Ann Arbor. He completed his surgical training and served as chief resident at the Harvard Surgical Service of Boston City Hospital, New England Deaconess Hospital, and the Leahy Clinic, Cambridge Hospital. In addition, he served as a surgeon with the U.S. Army Medical Cares during the Vietnam War and on Project Hope's hospital ship in Jamaica. He was also a visiting professor of surgery at Christchurch Clinical School of Medicine in New Zealand, an adjunct professor of medicine in the WWAMI Medical Sciences Program of Montana State University, an affiliate professor of the Department of Biological Structure at University of Washington School of Medicine. His previous books include None But the Brave, a novel of surgeons in World War II, The Shadow of God, a novel of war and faith, and Never Say Die, a doctor and patient talk about breast cancer. Well, again, thank you, Tony and Meredith, for being with us on Keeping Democracy Alive. How did you come up with the title of your upcoming book, Great Saves and Terrible Losses?
4: Well, I think that's an important part of what we live through being doctors taking care of patients. We always want to have all great saves, and that just doesn't happen in our lives. We have patients we can take care of, and cures, and sometimes even doing our best, we're going to lose the battle to save the patient. And all we can do is do our best every time if we can.
0: So Great Saves and Terrible Losses is the name of the book that's coming out June 16th. And you were, Tony, you were recently diagnosed with mild Alzheimer's disease. How does your extensive experience as a physician impact your approach to tackling the disease? What new understandings of the disease did you gain?
4: Well, I was shocked to hear it, yeah. Although I had terrific support right from the beginning from my wife and Meredith, and from my doctors and everybody around me. My family just Rose to step right in and be understanding and helpful. And we decided the best thing was for all our close friends and family to be part of the diagnosis and part of the support, which has been wonderful. I still feel like I'm...
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3: This unprecedented assault on Black political representation, the likes of which we have not seen since the Jim Crow era, the ghost of the Confederacy, has afflicted the United States Supreme Court majority and is invading and haunting the nation right now, and we take that seriously.
5: Good, me too. So what you gonna do about it?

0: It was not all of the Republicans who voted it down. And the special session, the rules under special sessions will allow lawmakers to pass a new map with a simple majority, unlike the supermajority that was required on Tuesday, making it likely that it will that this measure will advance given the GOP's margins in the state legislature. McMaster cannot formally call the special session until lawmakers adjourn their regular session. That happens on Thursday. And until that decision is official, Politico notes, it is possible that the governor could change his mind. We will be watching. Promise. On that score, related news. In a conversation with TPM's Kate Riga on what Democrats need to do about all of this and whether they and we and you and I will have the stomach for it. You don't want to miss that conversation. Coming up next, I'm Brad Friedman, and this is The Bradcast.
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0: From Pacifica Radio in San Francisco, this is Flashpoints. I'm Dennis Bernstein. Today on the show, Pink Notes, our weekly collaboration with Code Pink. Today, Pink Notes co-host Cynthia Papermaster is joined by Code Pink co-founder Jody Evans. Guess what? Code Pink received a subpoena by the feds over a Code Pink humanitarian trip to Cuba in March 2026. We're going to talk about that. Also, Jorge Torres, campaign director and community organizer with Endelon, that's the National Day Labor Organizing Network, is joining us. By the way, he was just pepper sprayed in Newark, New Jersey, where he's coordinating community support for the hunger strikers being brutalized in the ICE dungeons. And as we do most Thursdays, a powerful new edition of the Electronic Intifada newscast with Nora Barrows Friedman. All this coming up straight ahead on Flashpoints. Stay tuned. And you're listening to Flashpoints on Pacifica Radio. My name is Dennis Bernstein. We're going to begin in Newark, New Jersey. Hopefully we'll be able to talk to our guest, Jorge Torres, who just got some of the same treatment that the Senator Andy Kim got a couple of days ago, trying to keep the peace at this ICE joint. There is a hunger strike going on. Hunger strikers, day laborers who do some of the hardest work in this country, are in these, been arrested and brutalized by ICE, and that is where we start the show today. Jorge Torres, are you with us? Can you talk? How are you doing? Okay, so the problem here is, by the way, folks, Jorge Torres, who is, as I say, campaign director, community organizer with Endelon, was just pepper sprayed by ICE. ICE is definitely having violent reactions to a hunger strike that is going on based on the treatment that these folks are getting from ICE in ICE jails. And apparently Jorge Torres, who we have scheduled, was just pepper sprayed right before he was to go on air. I don't think there's a connection there, but clearly the ICE folks in Newark, New Jersey are getting a little antsy around this ongoing hunger strike by these day laborers who are refusing to be brutalized. There have been a couple of suicides and deaths around what's going on here, and we are going to continue to try and reach Jorge Torres on the ground. Why don't we do this? Let's take a little bit of a music break. Let's come back, see if we can touch base here, see if he's had a chance to clear the pepper spray or whatever they're shooting at him out of his eyes, and then we'll be back, hopefully, with Jorge Torres. Stay with us. Oh, we've got him now. Jorge Torres, welcome to Flashpoints. How are you doing? You got that stuff out of your eyes?
1: Yes. How are you? How is everything? Thank you for having me. We are here in the middle of everything.
0: Tell us what's going on. Set the scene for us. Tell us what's happening there. What's happening? Remind people what's happening with the hunger strikers, and give us an idea of what the situation is.
1: We have more than 200 strikers. We count today that it was around 250. We were told by community families that are outside. But today, especially, they got a lot of replenishment from ICE officials and securities. They got pepper spray, and they were also beaten by security guards of the GEO group that it owns this Delaney Hall detention center's jail that we call the concentration camp. Today, three participants of the hunger strike are released. We are very happy about it. The demands are moving forward. The ICE has not released the permit for Governor Mike Sherrill to go in yet. Some senators have shown up and do visitations. But we are still waiting for the release of everyone. Couple bands, I will say, with people has been transferred, and we had heard that it's going, there's going to be, the bands are going to be moving to Louisiana at the moment.
0: Oh, so they're going to take the, they're going to forcibly move the Hunger Strikers to Louisiana? Is that what you're saying?
1: Some of them, probably 20 people were transferred to Louisiana.
0: Wow.
1: Yeah. So the Strikers, they're maintaining side positive. They are trying to hold it as much as possible. After today, it's going to be really tough, because they were being very aggressive to the Strikers. Today I am seeing a crowd that probably, I will say, around 60 or 70 police, ICE agents, what's up, brother? ICE agents, with a tank covering the entry of, ICE facilities.
0: Do you say a tank, an armored patrol carrier is there as well?
1: We have, yes, it's a big tank with almost 60 ICE agents covering the entry and trying to protect the GEO group when they transferring bands to different states.
0: Wow. Tell us about why people are hunger striking. Tell us about some of the conditions that led to this hunger strike.
1: Yeah, definitely. One of the main conditions was Josh got to see 70 cases in one day. They got to, the food is super bad. Food has been with worms, we have here that also the food has been, reheated like 7 times in order to, for them to be able to eat. The water, Newark has a problem of water itself in the whole town. And now it is a big issue for the inmates to drink some of this water, and now the water is even worse.
0: Wow. I understand there have been some suicides. What's that about?
1: We haven't heard much about that. There's people that is desperate, of course, but at least at this point, we haven't heard nothing about that in this campaign.
0: Okay, so again, you're in front of this ICE jail. There's a tank there. You're saying that there's dozens of ICE agents trying to guard the folks who want to transfer the prisoners out of that prison. What started the hunger strike? Was it the bad food? I guess those are the relatives in the background chanting.
1: Yes. There's a lot of relatives and a lot of protesters that has been here for the past six days or 7 days. So we are in deeply concerned about what's going on inside. But what it had started is a bunch of issues. It's not just one issue. It's the issue of not getting good food. It's the issue of the lack of visitation. They cancel the visitation hours whenever they want. So things like that. When they got very sick, we have people that has had COVID that has very dangerous and sick inside, and they got is just a Tylenol. So those are the conditions that we are having in this jail. And what we have seen basically is the increase of supporters from other states. We have seen people from Connecticut, New York, and also New Jersey at this point. I will say more than 100 to 200 people are showing up right now in a way of protesting.
0: And they're protesting now. And I guess that includes a number of family members.
1: Yes, yes, yes.
0: And are the family members now organizing? Are they trying to take actions? We did notice that it got the attention of Senator Andy Kim a couple of days ago. He was there, like you. He was pepper sprayed and got a dose of what I guess ICE is willing to do to anybody who wants to bear witness to this. So where does the protest go now? How will you continue this? What kinds of things are you going to try and do to call attention to this suffering?
1: We're going to do vigils on Saturdays. The vigil happened in the morning on Saturday. We are calling for more elected officials, senators specifically, for all over the country to bring issues. We are calling the media to bring issues to this. And also, it is working. It is bringing a lot of attention in a national level, but it's also some people that has been released. So we are feeling that something that starts with an idea is just getting bigger and bigger and bigger.
0: And could you just say a little bit about the work that the day laborers do? They're in jail now, but these are people who do some of the hardest work in this country, right? Tell us about that.
1: Yeah, of course. They are warming up pizzas, making pizzas, cleaning the bathrooms, doing laundries inside. Some of them even forced, but they haven't get paid. This place was closed under the Obama administration because of labor issues. So now it's just, you know, this is going back to the same situation.
0: And would you say that the people who are representing ICE, are they acting in a racist way? Is the language that you hear from these folks? What happens when you try and talk to them about the situation?
1: Of course, definitely. They are seeing, they are acting in a racist way because they are seeing that when they not acting the same, when they're seeing someone that is white, then someone that is a person of color, they are being more aggressive towards people, arresting people in the streets towards people that is black and brown. But I wanted to also express my gratitude for opening up this interview for us. Thank you so much for bringing attention to this issue.
0: Thank you for talking with us. Jorge Torres, we want to keep in touch with you, and we appreciate the great work that Endelon does. That's the National Day Labor Organizing Network, who helps to organize undocumented workers and represent them, and that's why you are there. Many of these folks who are now on hunger strike are a part of Endelon, and we understand how important the work that you do is, so we thank you for joining us on Flashpoints. Please keep us posted. And that was Jorge Torres, as I said, campaign director and community organizer with Endelon. That's the National Day Labor Organizing Network. He is in Newark, where we were talking to him, coordinating community support for the hunger strikers. You heard there's a tank there now. They are doing what they often do. They're starting to move people around, take them to other places so the families have a difficult time in tracking them down. We're going to leave it right there, but just for now, we're going to be right on top of this subject. We're going to take a short musical break, and we're going to come back with our regular weekly segment, Pink Notes, with Code Pink. And Code Pink, by the way, has received a subpoena for their work in trying to bring food to Cuba. Stay with us. We'll be right back.

0: 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Every Thursday, we do a segment we're calling Pink Notes. It is representing the work of Code Pink. And our regular host is Cynthia Papermaster. She's Code Pink here for the Bay Area. And we're also joined today by Jody Evans, co-founder of Code Pink. Code Pink has received a subpoena or some kind of a legal action from the government regarding their work in bringing food and trying to bring supplies to Cuba that's being starved out by the United States government. By the way, there are threats of an impending invasion of Cuba, and they sort of own a part of the island already. So this could be a very ugly situation very quickly. Welcome back, Cynthia Papermaster and Jody Evans. Great to have you again. Cynthia, why don't you tell us, first of all, I know Code Pink's got a bunch of things going on, planned. Give us an idea of what's going on with Code Pink, and then we want to hear from Jody about this legal action that the government seems to be taking against Code Pink.
1: Hi, Dennis. Cynthia here. Thank you for having us. And I just want to take a minute to talk a little bit about some actions that Code Pink's involved with here in Northern California. One thing is on Sunday, there's a rally for Cuba, and it's happening in San Francisco. I wish I had more details for you, but I suggest people go to the indiebay.org calendar to see what that, you know, what

0: We set up a memorial for the schoolgirls who were bombed in Iran by Tomahawk missiles that General Dynamics helps to manufacture. We had a vigil, we had a picket, we had a strategy discussion. It was a great action. We're going to continue to go back there monthly, if not more often. And that's what we're up to here. We're trying to bring awareness to the arms manufacturers.
1: Well, thank you for sharing those important notes in terms of what people might want to do. Your Code Pink is definitely one of the preeminent activist organizations in this country, and we're always proud to collaborate. Joining us, speaking of Code Pink, is co-founder of the organization, Jody Evans. Jody, looking forward to seeing you at the film festival up north that's coming up soon, the Mendocino Film Festival. Do I have that?
2: Yeah, Dennis, we're very excited that you're coming up. I think, you know, what you're talking about right now, let's just break this down a little bit. So during the weekend, Fox News, New York Post, you know, I call them the National Enquirer, you know, nothing is true inside of it. They both put out that Code Pink, Medea Benjamin, and Hassan Piker had been subpoenaed about their trip to Cuba because they did things illegally. And, you know, it was a big, big story, like, but only in the right, you know, not anywhere else. But it was sensationalism. There you were watching sensationalism. And it went really far. Well, so like Sunday night or maybe it was Monday night, I was looking for something in my junk mail and I found something that said OFAC, and it was a letter of inquiry about what we did on our trip. Not a subpoena, a letter of inquiry. Not angry, just like, we want to make sure you followed the laws of all these things when you took your trip. So sensationalism. Let's just talk about that, because Dennis, what you do is so important. What Pacifica is about, what being able to go somewhere where there's a trusted voice, like you just raised up the voices from the people that are outside witnessing the violence of this country against the most innocent, like hardworking people. You let us hear from the voices of what's happening. But what happened with Fox News is it took, obviously it found out that the, you know, Department of Treasury sent Code Pink a letter, right? But the letter actually was addressed to me, and it was just, you know, we need you to answer these questions. Sensationalism. Sensationalism gets us all. Do you know that, like, everyone believed it was true? And I would ask people, well, where did you read it? Oh, I heard it from Fox News. I heard it from the New York Post. The fact that we, as people who know it all lies, can still believe something we hear from the only places it's coming was Fox News and New York Post, I think we need to look at that. Because this is how they distract us from the actual story. And the actual story is that the United States government is starving the people of Cuba. And why did we go? Why did 540 people go to shine a light on what violence is to literally starving of people? And you know, when you starving children is very easy because they need a lot of calories. So I am still talking to the kids that we were meeting with there, and all they do is cry about how hungry they are. They're hungry. And we went and we brought food and we brought medicine and we brought things to, you know, a hospital that deals with pediatric care. And they want to sensationalize that story and pretend like the government is closing us down because we did that. Now, of course, they would like to close us down because we did that, because they don't want the people to be fed. But we didn't break any laws. We did exactly what the law said. It says you can bring food and medicine, and we did. And we delivered it to the people that they want to starve to death. And that's the story. But do you think that story gets the attention that the sensationalism of, oh my God, you know, Medea Benjamin and Hassan Piker are getting subpoenaed? You know, we really have to think about this and how we are used by the sensationalism, by these headlines that grab us. And, you know, we have a campaign right now at Code Pink because we're trying to block the merger, where CBS and Paramount and Larry Ellison, you know, a local

0: of the Bay Area, a horrible billionaire that is the greatest, biggest funder of the IDF. He's trying to now buy CNN, and we're trying to block that merger. And by the way, you know, it is the Attorney General of California, who is Rob Bonta, who could still block this merger. There is a petition on CodePink website if you want to sign it, but you can also just call him and say, you know, please, please, please block this merger, because already watching 60 Minutes and just the pablum that is, but think about 60 Minutes, the most trusted, or almost most trusted. I found out it was actually the...
1: Not anymore. Not anymore.
0: Not anymore, but people still watch it thinking it is the old CBS News. You know, they
1: this is the same. Now the program that they had a recent interview with Benjamin Netanyahu, and this guy was a hero, according to the new 60 Minutes. This guy, they didn't happen to mention that he was being pursued by international justice courts for genocide. And so the point here is, well taken, that there isn't much left. What was there is gone, including 60 Minutes. Nobody should ever be confused that that's an investigative news magazine. I had to make that correction. And by the way, we also, it is not an exaggeration that there's more and more talk about purging the Cuban Revolution by invading. And let's face it, the Americans are already there. They already own or have occupied a chunk of that place we call Cuba. So this is a very dangerous moment in history, wouldn't you say?
0: Yes, it's very dangerous. And the fact that they're distracting everyone from that danger, as this was happening over the weekend, all we're all thinking is, oh my God, you know, what's going to happen? And they're talking about the sensationalism instead of what's really, really scary about what they want to do to Cuba. And the threats that we've heard from the White House are very frightening. And you're totally right. That's why I think it's, you know, the story really needs to be, no, do not bomb Cuba, instead of some, you know, sensationalized story about Code Pink getting subpoenaed. And it's quite frightening. But the thing I was saying about 60 Minutes is it did used to be a trusted place. And if you don't come here and listen to you, how do you know it's not still a trusted place? How do you know when you listen to that pablum, that horrible, you know, raising up of a war criminal that was the 60 Minutes, how do you know that it's not the trusted place that it's always been? You know, the scary thing is they're buying eyeballs of people that aren't listening to Pacifica, that don't know that this is, you know, people that are trying to own and lie to them. That's what's scary about it, is that it was the third most trusted show on television when Ellison bought it. And nobody advertised to those viewers that it's now owned by the White House and they're going to lie to you, and warmongers are going to be sold to you like they're paperboys.
1: Well, let me jump in here because we're running out of time. I mean, that's why, I mean, I'm honored to come up there and help to promote a new film about Julian Assange, who did everything in his power to create an alternative information flow using documentary evidence to demonstrate the kinds of genocides and unbelievable mass murder operations that are being supported, continuing to be supported by the United States government, which can't send enough weaponry fast enough to sustain this ongoing genocide. And we can't exaggerate how bad it is. People are about to hear Nora Barros Friedman's newscast from the Electronic Intifada about how bad the situation is, and also the extraordinary resistance that's happening on the ground against this genocide. So maybe you want to, we have about 2 minutes left. Do you want to talk a little bit about why you're supporting the Julian Assange film? Why you think it's important to get it around, because it's being censored from coast to coast.
0: Right. And so the one that you're speaking after on this weekend, on a Saturday morning in Fort Bragg at the Mendocino Film Festival, it is the only place that it is showing in the United States. It has been censored from the United States. It won Cannes Film Festival Best Documentary. It won the Golden Globes Best Documentary. But you as an American citizen are not allowed to see it. The rest of the world can see it, but you cannot. And Dennis, it's so great you're going to come up and talk afterwards, because we need to know that we are up against a lot, and it is taking over eyeballs and ears, and it is telling stories, and we need to be the media, just like you have been the media for so long. Always so grateful for what you do, for raising up the stories of truth. Thank you so much.
1: All right. Well, we appreciate Code Pink. That's why we've started this segment, thanks to the wonderful work of Cynthia Papermaster, Code Pink. We're proud to have this Thursday segment in which we have a chance to learn more from Code Pink about what you all are doing and what's important in terms of where our eyeballs should be. Maybe Cynthia, you want to make a final comment before we have to say goodbye?
2: I just want to echo what Jody was saying, how grateful we are for you and Flashpoints. It's so essential. So that's basically it. Peace out.
1: Peace out. All right. Well, I'll see you both soon. And I appreciate the opportunity to be a part of this information flow. Please stay safe. We'll talk soon.
0: Thank you so much.
2: Thank you.
1: You're absolutely welcome. You're listening to Flashpoints on Pacifica Radio. I think we're going to take a short musical break. When we come back, we'll be coming back with the Electronic Intifada newscast, Nora Barrett Friedman, who started on this show called Flashpoints, then got deeply engaged in the Electronic Intifada, an incredible source of information every Thursday. Stay with us.

0: 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My name is Dennis Bernstein. 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
1: This is the Electronic Intifada newscast. I'm Nora Barrows Friedman, associate editor at the Electronic Intifada. It's day 965 of Israel's genocide in Gaza. Here's a brief summary of some of the latest developments this week in Palestine and Lebanon. Israel escalated its attacks on Gaza this week, killing Palestinian children, men, and women, as its army bombed dozens of villages in Lebanon and issued a forced displacement order for an entire region in the south. In central Gaza City on Wednesday night, as families tried to celebrate the first day of Eid al-Adha, Israel carried out a massacre with an airstrike on a residential building, killing at least 10 Palestinians, five of them children, and wounding at least 18 others. Footage from journalist Salah Ziyara shows the building on fire, with children being pulled from the wreckage and others laying on stretchers in ambulances. A witness at the scene described how families were gathered together when missiles suddenly rained down on them, leaving body parts and wounded people scattered around as civil defense and ambulance crews struggled to pull the injured from beneath the rubble. Israel carried out a series of airstrikes on Gaza City on Tuesday, killing at least three people and wounding nearly two dozen others. The Electronic Intifada's contributor, Mohammed Assad, filmed the scene in the aftermath of an Israeli attack on the Rimal neighborhood of Gaza City as crowds of people poured into the streets. Mohammed Oda, who was just appointed the commander of the Qassam Brigades, Hamas's armed wing, was killed in a strike on a residential building along with his wife and two sons. Oda replaced Izzeddin al-Haddad, who was assassinated in an Israeli attack last week. Israel also attacked the Maghazi refugee camp on Tuesday in central Gaza, killing at least five Palestinians, including a 25-year-old photojournalist, Fadi al-Maghari. Al-Maghari was killed in an Israeli drone strike after an Israel-backed armed militia entered the camp and caused residents to panic. Witnesses told Dropsite News that people were attempting to flee through a narrow passage when the strike killed five. Dropsite's contributor Mohammed Ahmed interviewed an eyewitness who said that the attack was a repeat of an incident in April, when at least 10 Palestinians were killed in a raid by the Israeli army backing the collaborator militia. Quote, as usual, the militia raided the residential area of al-Maghazi camp, he said. This is the second time that the militia has entered this area. People left their houses to see what was happening because there was a high intensity of fire. The army started firing and the troops started shooting, the witness said.
2: هذا الميليشيا خشت على المنطقة الشرقية لمخيم المغازي هذا المرة الثانية الميليشيا بتخش في هذه المنطقة الناس طلعت على باب الدار تشوف إيش فيه لأنه كان كثافة نار عالية بقت الجيش يطخ وبقت القوات تطخ بالإضافة إنه المدينة بقت تستهدف فجأة ضربوه بصاروخ زلني يعني استشهدوا أربع شباب وثلاثة في حالة خطيرة.
1: On Monday, Israel used two helicopter gunships to attack tents for displaced people in the Mawasi area of Khan Yunis. The attack killed a six-year-old child, Muna Abu Libda, who was recovering from a broken arm. Footage of Muna's father in agonizing grief, mourning over her small body, was filmed by reporter Mahmoud Bassam. A 31-year-old woman, Hanan Abdel Nasser Mahmoud, was also killed in the strike. Local reporters say that she was breastfeeding her newborn baby when she was killed. Her infant, Mohammed, was severely injured and required emergency amputation on his little left leg. Journalist Ibrahim Moharib captured footage of Mohammed in the hospital. Reports say that his leg was buried with his mother's body. A 15-year-old child, Fatima Mohammed Abdul Hadi Al-Khatib, was in critical condition from the same Israeli attack and died the next day from her injuries, according to the Wafa news agency. Israel attacked the Nuseirat refugee camp on Monday night, according to Wafa, forcing families out into the streets. Photos by Mohammed Kadoha show small children carrying even smaller children in their arms. The next morning, journalist Fadel Imgari documented extensive destruction Israel inflicted on the camp following airstrikes that targeted two residential blocks. Israel attacked Nuseirat early Sunday morning, killing three Palestinians, including a couple and their baby, a one-year-old named Osama. Also on Sunday, a Palestinian man was killed by Israeli gunfire in Jabalia in northern Gaza. And the body of an eight-year-old boy, Hani Abdullah Shakshak, was found inside a tent in northwestern Gaza on Sunday after he was injured and reported missing following heavy Israeli shelling. The boy had apparently been wounded in the shelling and ran to a nearby tent, seeking safety and help from others. People had already fled the area, according to reporters, and Hani remained inside the tent alone and injured, and eventually bled out. Reporter Saeed Hezbollah captured footage of Hani's father mourning his son after his body was found. After a long search that lasted nearly 24 hours, Hezbollah stated, quote, his family lived between fear and hope, searching for him everywhere, but he remained alone inside the tent, bleeding until he succumbed to his injuries and was found martyred. Israel continued to target and attack Palestinian police and security forces this week, intending to spread disorder and chaos throughout Gaza. On Saturday, five police officers and personnel were killed when Israel bombed a police post with at least two missiles in the Al Tuam area in northern Gaza, according to the General Directorate of Police. Gaza's interior ministry stated that Sabar Abdul Rahman Jarboa, a child bystander, was also killed in the strike. The ministry said that Israel has killed 42 police officers and personnel since the start of the so-called ceasefire in October 2025, in yet another flagrant violation of what Israel agreed to, and with total impunity. Quote, the occupation would not have been able to commit this bloody massacre were it not for the silence of the mediators and the international community regarding the occupation's ongoing crimes against the police and civilians in the Gaza Strip, the Interior Ministry stated. Reporter Abdul Sabah filmed footage of those killed and wounded in the Israeli attack being taken to the hospital. The Gaza government media office said that as of Wednesday and since the fraudulent ceasefire came into effect nearly 8 months ago, Israel has committed more than 3,000 grave breaches and violations of the agreement. At least 910 Palestinians have been killed, more than 2,700 have been injured, and at least 82 have been abducted by Israeli forces. Furthermore, only 36% of the agreed-upon amount of humanitarian and relief aid have reached Gaza, and only about a third of all humanitarian and medical evacuation permissions have been granted, marking, the media office says, quote, a clear continuation of the policy of restriction and the obstruction of humanitarian movement and travel. And new analysis by Forensic Architecture, published in Dropsite News, says that Israel has built more than 25 kilometers of earthen barriers inside Gaza since the so-called ceasefire. Israel has been fortifying military bases in the eastern part of the territory it controls and constructing a physical barrier walling off Palestinians from most of the Gaza Strip, according to the research, which draws on satellite imagery and other data. In January, findings by Forensic Architecture showed Israel had begun constructing berms, which are large, raised mounds of earth to create a physical separation between the area it controls and the area that the Palestinian population has been forced into, Drop Site reports. Quote, the latest findings show that the berms have been extended to create a mostly unbroken wall. Much of the berm runs west of the yellow line, going even deeper into Palestinian territory. In places like Jabalia, the Israeli military has created a buffer zone along the yellow line, destroying everything in a 300-meter vicinity and creating an effective no-man's land west of the line. Abdejawed Omar, an assistant professor at Bir Zeit University in the West Bank and a guest on the Electronic Intifada live stream, told Drop Site News that, quote, this is the danger of reading the ceasefire as an event rather than as a phase. It allows the slow violence of fortification, encroachment, and engineered uninhabitability to proceed under the cover of a word that promises its end. This is the whole grammar of settler colonial space in miniature, Omar added. The line is never where the line is said to be. The yellow line, like the green line before it, like every cartographic fiction Israel has authored, exists in order to be exceeded. It is drawn not to mark a limit, but to generate the next transgression of that limit. Control of 53% becomes control of 60%. Becomes the buffer that eats 300 meters more. Drop Site adds that Israel has also fortified newly constructed military bases along the yellow line, the analysis shows, by clearing the surrounding rubble, paving roads leading to the bases, adding new structures, and building even higher berms as a protective wall around the bases. There are a total of 38 Israeli military bases east of the yellow line that are currently operational, according to Forensic Architecture. The higher berms are flattened on top, creating a walkway for patrol and surveillance. An image posted on May 8th shows a new Israeli military base at what was the Bani Suhaila roundabout in Khan Yunis, a new built-up area amidst a complete moonscape of rubble and flattened earth. The report says that it has a high berm perimeter, paving, and security towers. Turning to the occupied West Bank, Israeli forces killed a Palestinian man, Nasser Ali Kamel al-Sadi, in the Jenin refugee camp on Tuesday. The army had invaded the camp and shot al-Sadi in the thigh, causing him to bleed out before paramedics could reach him, according to the director of the Jenin governmental hospital. Also on Tuesday, a 13-year-old Palestinian child was attacked and injured by Israeli soldiers during a raid into the town of Bani Naim near Al-Khalil. The Palestine Red Crescent Society said its teams transported the boy to the hospital after he was shot with a rubber-coated bullet. In Masafer Yatta, Israeli settlers attacked Palestinians, vandalized their property, and cut down trees in one of the villages, while Israeli forces shot Palestinians with stun grenades during the attack. A 16-year-old child, Mohammed Aziz al-Hatalin, was injured, according to the Anadolu news agency. Further north, Anadolu reported, settlers invaded the village of Salem near Nablus and attempted to set fire to agricultural crops during the peak harvest season, but residents managed to extinguish the fire before it spread. On Wednesday, also in Masafer Yatta, an Israeli settler attacked a Palestinian mother and her child in the hamlet of Khirbet al-Merkez. An eyewitness said that the settler physically beat up the mother and her child after breaking into her family's home. Israeli forces assaulted a man during a raid on the Zawata area west of Nablus, according to the Palestine Red Crescent Society. Israeli settlers beat a Palestinian man and sprayed him with pepper spray in Beita, south of Nablus, while nearby the Israeli army stormed the village of Awarta, firing tear gas, stun grenades, and live ammunition. A similar raid was carried out in Al-Mughayr, near Ramallah, according to the Wafa news agency. Meanwhile, the Israeli government announced that it intends to build a defense ministry complex, including an Israeli army museum, a military recruitment office, and an office for the defense minister inside the compound that belongs to UNRWA, the UN Agency for Palestine Refugees. The compound, which is in the Sheikh Jarrah neighborhood in East Jerusalem, was seized and stolen by Israel in January. This is the latest in a series of escalatory attacks on the agency. Israeli media reported that the UN warned Israel that the continued seizure of the compound could invoke a provision that allows legal disputes between the UN and member states to be referred to the International Court of Justice in The Hague. UN spokesperson Stefan Dujarric remarked that, quote, UNRWA is an integral part of the United Nations and the UNRWA Sheikh Jarrah compound remains United Nations premises. These unprecedented and escalatory measures against UNRWA are a breach of the inviolability of United Nations premises. Israel's UN ambassador, Danny Danon, shrugged off the warnings and said that Israel, quote, will not be deterred by legal threats. In Lebanon, more than 50 people were killed in a 36-hour period between Tuesday and Wednesday alone as Israel escalated its rampage of the south. On Tuesday, on the eve of the Eid holiday, Israel carried out more than 110 airstrikes across more than 20 towns and villages in southern Lebanon and the western Bekaa Valley, according to local journalists. Entire residential blocks were flattened, including in Burj al-Shamali, the Palestinian refugee camp on the outskirts of Tyre in southern Lebanon, with a child pulled bloodied from the rubble. For more on the situation on the ground in Lebanon, our contributor Rokaya Shamsidin filed this report for the Electronic Intifada on Wednesday evening.
3: This is Rokaya Shamsidin reporting for the Electronic Intifada. Israel has launched a massive coordinated aerial assault across southern Lebanon and the Bekaa Valley in recent days, striking dozens of towns and villages in relentless waves with no end in sight. The latest escalation features an intense campaign of bombardment alongside sweeping force displacement orders, targeting the historic coastal city of Sur, its surrounding neighborhoods, and adjacent Palestinian refugee camps. In less than 24 hours, Israeli forces conducted over 180 airstrikes against more than 60 villages and towns in South Lebanon and the Bekaa Valley, signaling a drastic expansion of its attacks. The human toll of this relentless bombing campaign continues to mount rapidly, with over 3,000 victims of Israeli's aggression since the 2nd of March, and at least 30 people killed, many of them women and children, across the southern region and Bekaa in a single day. In the village of Shokin in South Lebanon, an Israeli airstrike completely destroyed a residential home, wiping out three members of the Hashim family, a father, a mother, and their son. Additional heavy strikes have targeted towns deeper inland, including Zifta in the city of Nabatiyya. As Israel systematically targets civilian infrastructure and residential quarters in an effort to inflict as much damage on the native population as possible. These forced displacement orders, coming on the heels of one of the deadliest and most intense periods of bombardment in recent weeks, have triggered a fresh wave of displacement among residents who have already survived months of Israeli attacks. For the people of Sur and the neighboring Palestinian refugee camps, who share a long interconnected history of resisting Israeli occupation, this latest offensive is viewed not as an isolated act of Israeli aggression, but as a continuation of a collective struggle for liberation and survival against a U.S.-backed colonial campaign designed to strip them of their connection to the land of South Lebanon. With the Israeli military suffering mounting casualties on the border, many suspect that Israel may soon expand its campaign of terror to Beirut. On the ground in South Lebanon, invading forces are being repeatedly bogged down in fierce, close contact battles with resistance fighters and targeted by devastating Hezbollah FPV drones. Unable to deliver on its political promises to safely return northern settlers or crush the resistance, the Israeli command appears increasingly likely to resort to punitive, large-scale bombings of the capital to mask its operational failures and lack of strategic progress.
1: That was Rokaya Shamsidin reporting for the Electronic Intifada from Lebanon on Wednesday. We've published many features in the last week, but today we're highlighting Endless Displacement, Endless Nakba by Malek Hejazi, writing from Gaza. Hejazi profiles Palestinian refugees, a woman in Gaza, a woman in the West Bank, and a woman in Lebanon, all three of them struggling to return home to historic Palestine. In Lebanon, Lilian Samraoui, a journalist who reports on Palestinian refugee camp life in Lebanon, tells us about her roots in Al-Kabri, a village in northern Palestine near Acre. Lilian was born in a refugee camp in Beirut, growing up in Burj al-Barajne, where the streets are narrow and infrastructure is hazardous, Hijazi writes. Quote, her family's story of dispossession and dislocation has been passed down through the generations. How they left, how they lived in tents, and how their land was stolen from them. She has never seen it. She wouldn't be allowed. In Gaza, 84-year-old Nakba survivor Jamila Abu al-Kumsan tells Hijazi that she still remembers being lifted onto a mule when she was five. They came quickly, she told the Electronic Intifada. There was shooting and killing. People were afraid. The village emptied. We left with a pot and some clothes. That was all. She and two of her brothers were too young to walk. Their parents followed on foot. They left their village of Deir Sunayd behind, which she remembers as full of orchards and vineyards. Beautiful. The village just north of the current boundary of the Gaza Strip has a recorded history that dates back to the late 16th century, when its 66 inhabitants paid taxes on a number of crops. Deir Sunayd was known for its wells and fields of oranges, okra, and sugarcane. One of Jamila's older brothers, Tawfiq, would wake before dawn, load the harvest onto a mule, and take it from the village to Gaza's markets. In October 1948, Israeli forces bombed the village and took control of the area. By the end of that month, or in early November, all residents had been forcibly displaced. Jamila has never returned. The Nakba, Arabic for catastrophe, happened over 1947 and 1948, when around two-thirds of the Palestinian population at the time were displaced from their homes, lands, and country. 750,000 of them winding up as UN-registered refugees. It is commemorated on May 15th every year and is often understood as a single exceptional moment in history. It has not been. The United Nations describes what followed as an ongoing process of dispossession and displacement through settlements, evictions, land confiscation, and home demolitions, one that continues to the present day. Jamila's family first settled in Beit Lahia in the northern Gaza Strip with relatives. She later moved to Nuseirat, where she lived with her brother's family while her parents remained behind in Beit Lahia. She remembers living in a tent in a camp where shelters were numbered and families were assigned plots. It was like now, she told the Electronic Intifada from her son Mohammed's apartment in the Al Nasser neighborhood of Gaza City, where she currently lives. Her body, she said, could no longer bear the strain of having to live in a tent. When the Israeli bombing reached Sheikh Radwan in October 2023, buildings began collapsing on residents. She called her son Ala, a doctor at Al-Quds Hospital, Jamila told the Electronic Intifada, and told him she was scared. He urged her to come to the hospital, even though it was already full of displaced families. She left with her daughter, Nahed, 43, who is unmarried and lives with her, taking nothing, not even a change of clothes. When the Israeli military issued evacuation threats against the hospital and struck areas around it, Jamila and her daughter moved south to Al-Qarara, a small town just north of Khan Yunis. After about a month, however, that area also came under attack. They were trying to drive us out, she said. What followed was a series of short-term moves as they got pushed around Gaza, trying to stay ahead of Israel's outsized violence. They lived with relatives, then in a single room with acquaintances for nearly 2 months, then in a rented apartment in central Gaza. When Jamila returned to Gaza City in January 2025, her home was gone. I lost my mind, she said. 75 years after her first displacement, she had been displaced again, just like the first time, and endured another series of displacements. She now lives in a rented apartment with her son Mohammed and his family of seven in the Al Nasser neighborhood of Gaza City. She says she feels trapped inside, as the apartment is on the fifth floor and she is unable to go up and down the stairs. But she added, it is still better than living in a tent. This is a major Nakba, she said. No home, no belongings, no place to sit. We are lost. Our lives are gone. She tells her grandchildren that what they are living through is worse than the first Nakba. She was 5 when she was first lifted onto that mule. She is still being displaced. Those are excerpts from Endless Displacement, Endless Nakba by Malak Hijazi, writing from Gaza on electronicintifada.net. And now, as we always do, we wanted to highlight people expressing joy, determination, and reclamation across Palestine and around the world. In Gaza, music teacher Ahmed Muin Abu Amsha introduced us to his new student, 6-year-old Hala. He says, quote, when she sings, you can hear innocence, softness, and the beautiful spirit of a child in every note. I was truly happy when I heard her voice for the first time. So we sang together, and I decided the world deserves to hear her too. Look at how small she is. Look at how beautiful her soul is. In the middle of everything happening around us, children in Gaza still carry music inside their hearts.
4: Once again, this is Hala. Hala, she's 5, 6 years old. So she's the sister of Bayan.
5: Hi,
4: so
5: Rihanna.
4: She has a beautiful voice. So I'm gonna let you hear her voice. Anyway,

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1: 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I'm Nora Barrows-Friedman. 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

And that does it for another episode of Flashpoints. Our executive producer is Dennis Bernstein. Senior producers, Miguel Gabalon Molina and Kevin Pina. Technical producer, Rod Akil. Our theme music written and produced by Charlie Lang. For questions and comments, email Dennis Bernstein at dennis@kpfa.org. 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
3: Good morning. 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This is Upfront. I'm Brian Edwards-Tiekert on today's show.
4: For every murder that's committed, it sends a statement to everybody, right, that you need to keep in your place or you could be subjected to the same kind of violence. So it was really in that context that, you know, capitalism is established, white supremacy is established in California, and that other groups, other races, other ethnicities are deprived, you know, the riches that are coming from the gold rush, from the Transcontinental Railroad, from, you know, the massive development of California land to become one of the premier spots for the growth of food and produce in the whole world.
3: Scott Kurashige, on his new book, American Peril, The Violent History of Anti-Asian Racism. That's next, after the news.
5: I'm Max Pringle with these headlines. Vice President J.D. Vance said Thursday that the U.S. and Iran have reached a tentative agreement to extend their ceasefire another couple of months. Vance said U.S. and Iranian negotiators have reached the tentative deal to extend the ceasefire in the three-month-old war by 60 days and start a new round of talks on Iran's nuclear program. Vance said it's still unclear whether President Trump will sign off on the deal. Iran did not immediately confirm any new agreement. Former Attorney General Pam Bondi will testify before House lawmakers investigating Jeffrey Epstein's sexual abuse cases. It's a long-awaited appearance that brings fresh scrutiny of the administration's botched release of the Epstein case files. Bondi was defiant when she was the Attorney General, and lawmakers confronted her in the congressional hearings about her handling of the Epstein investigation. Today's transcribed Bondi interview gives lawmakers an opportunity to press for details on how President Trump's administration has handled the Epstein files, as well as the prison sentence of Epstein's former girlfriend and confidant, Ghislaine Maxwell, who was convicted of luring teenage girls to be sexually abused by Epstein, but insists she's innocent. Romanian officials say a Russian drone that was part of an overnight attack on Ukraine crashed into a Romanian apartment building, injuring two people. Charles de Ledesma has more.
6: The Russian drone was tracked by radar in Romanian airspace and crashed onto the roof of a building in Galati, Romania's defense ministry says in a statement. The impact followed by a fire. Two people suffered minor injuries and several others were evacuated. In response to the crash, NATO member Romania is asking the alliance for a faster transfer of anti-drone capabilities to its military, calling the drone's flight a serious violation of international law and the worst incident to hit national territory since Russia invaded Ukraine. While Romania has confirmed drone fragments on its territory on multiple occasions since the war started, no one has previously been hurt in any of the incidents. I'm Charles de Ledesma.
5: Chicago Mayor Brandon Johnson met with Pope Leo Thursday in Rome. Johnson said that he came away from the meeting with the Chicago native pontiff with the sense that he is an ally on global justice issues.
7: It was a powerful conversation and an incredible exchange of how government and faith can come together to protect our collective humanity.
5: The progressive Democratic mayor traveled to Rome with a large delegation, drawing media interest. He praised the Pope's stance against the war in Iran and the Trump administration's immigration policies. Johnson emphasized their shared focus on social justice, particularly regarding slavery and migrants. He said the meeting underscored potential cooperation between Chicago and the Vatican on human rights issues. The head of the World Health Organization has arrived in Congo's capital, Kinshasa, to support efforts against an Ebola outbreak. Medical personnel are struggling with equipment shortages, distrustful populations, and armed groups. WHO Director General Tedros Adhanom Ghebreyesus emphasized community collaboration. The outbreak of a rare type of Ebola is spreading faster than the response, with over 1,000 suspected cases and 238 deaths. Aid from the EU and the United States is arriving. Health workers face challenges due to local burial rights and regional conflicts. The WHO is discouraging travel bans, but the U.S. has imposed a 21-day ban on non-citizens who have visited the Congo and two neighboring countries. The Philippine Anti-Graft Court has ordered the arrest of Senator Jinggoy Estrada over allegations of pocketing millions in a flood control project. Estrada surrendered and posted bail today, allowing him to remain free while the case proceeds. The court has barred him from leaving the country. Another warrant for a non-bailable charge is expected soon. Estrada denies the allegations. Meanwhile, Senator Ronald De La Rosa has gone into hiding after the International Criminal Court issued a warrant for his arrest for alleged crimes against humanity. These legal troubles are setbacks for Senate President Alan Peter Cayetano, who is an ally of both senators. California Attorney General Rob Bonta announced Thursday that he's suing the genetic testing company, formerly known as 23andMe, alleging it failed to protect sensitive user data in a 2023 breach that affected nearly 7 million people across the country, including in California. Joan Walsh has more.
8: In March 2025, 23andMe filed for bankruptcy. Bonta's office issued a consumer alert to educate customers about how to delete their sensitive data. About 3 million users submitted deletion requests, including Bonta himself. Bonta says that he took action to challenge the company's sale of Californians' genetic information in the bankruptcy.
9: It failed to protect personal information from unauthorized access, destruction, use, modification, or disclosure.
8: The breach came to light after the data of 1 million consumers were offered for sale on the dark web. Following the breach, 23andMe worked to hide and downplay both the breach severity and 23andMe's responsibility for it, said Bonta. Bonta's office plans to hold the company accountable for any civil penalties. For KPFA News, I'm Joan Walsh.
5: U.S. prosecutors slapped insider trading charges against a Google employee this week, alleging the software engineer used confidential company information to pocket more than $1.2 million on the prediction market platform Polymarket. Authorities say Michelle Spagnuolo used Google's year-end search data to place bets on search trends before the data was published. Google confirmed the employee has been placed on leave and is cooperating with law enforcement. Polymarket also said it is working closely with authorities. The case underlines the latest concerns about insider trading in the growing world of speculative 24/7 transactions now filling the Internet. Partly sunny today in the San Francisco Bay Area, highs in the 60s, lows tonight in the 50s. In the Central Valley, mostly sunny today, highs in the 70s, lows tonight in the 50s. Those are the headlines. I'm Max Pringle on KPFA.
3: You're listening to Upfront. I'm Brian Edwards-Teeger. Early in COVID, there was this wave of violence targeting Asian communities. We had a president who was blaming a life-threatening pandemic on China. Some of the incidents here in Oakland looked like pretty straightforward crimes of economic desperation, but they typically pitted Black youth against Chinese-owned businesses. Other incidents, like the shooting spree targeting Korean spas in Atlanta, just looked like targeted violence. They kindled conflicts over what to do. Here, there was this rift between Oakland Chinatown business leaders clamoring for ramped up policing and community activists looking for alternatives. To me, as someone who was more or less a bystander to these conflicts, it was all crying out for a deeper discussion of the roots of violence targeting Asian and Asian American people in this country. which almost requires a discussion of how millions of people who don't have a shared language, religion, culture, or country of origin got racialized into the same category in the first place. Enter our next guest, Scott Kurashige, is an interdisciplinary scholar who is a longtime collaborator of the late philosopher Grace Lee Boggs. He's just out with the book American Peril, The Violent History of Anti-Asian Racism. Thanks very much for joining us.
10: Oh, thank you so much for having me.
3: Where do you start the clock on anti-Asian racism in America?
10: Well, in this book, I believe you have to go at least back to the 19th century. Of course, folks know that immigrants from China came for the gold rush to California. But I would say, even to understand their experience, we have to go back to the Opium Wars. So Britain had a trade imbalance with China. The U.S.'s trade imbalance with China, of course, is not the first, because the British were voracious consumers of tea. The British capitalists found that tea was a better drink to give their workers than beer, kept them more alert. And yet the Chinese did not have anything in particular that they wanted from the British. So the British started pushing opium on people in China, opium made in colonial India. And then China responded by trying to stop the importation of opium. And in response, Britain declared war, was superior militarily, and subjected China to what's known as the unequal treaties. So you have this huge military economic imbalance. The British were able to go to China and have the right of extraterritoriality, which means they were basically not subjected to the laws of China, but their own laws. The U.S. eventually got the same deal. And in response, the Chinese population was subjected to greater, you know, economic hardship. Many of them began to look more for work overseas. And so it's really in that context that we have this stigma of Chinese workers being coolies, of them coming to the U.S. and having really the opposite. So if Americans are above the law in China, the Chinese in the U.S. have really no rights that need to be respected at all. They can't become citizens. They can't vote. Early law in California, based on a racist legislation passed against Black and Native American residents, said that Chinese Americans could not even testify against white people in a court of law. So it's really in that context that you have a labor force at one time, 25% of California's labor force, being subjected to conditions where they, you know, even second class citizenship is not the right word. They are not necessarily coolies in the sense of being, you know, indentured labor, but they are certainly pushed to the bottom of the economic hierarchy to the degree that they have to seek out, you know, extremely low wage jobs under harsh conditions. And it's in that context where they are being exploited by, you know, the industrialists who are owning the railroads and the major agricultural farms, mining operations. But they are also subjected to violence from the white workers because they are viewed as tools of the monopoly capitalists. They are not looked at as, you know, brothers in arms fighting the proletarian struggle. The Working Man's Party in particular, which had a really anti-Chinese focus, the Chinese must go, was its slogan, pushed for the Chinese Exclusion Act.
3: These were basically pogroms, what you're describing.
10: Yeah, yeah, definitely.
3: It's a really interesting kind of feature of that moment in history before the construction of the Transcontinental Railroad, that like China was a shorter journey away from San Francisco than the East Coast of the United States. California wasn't really like fully integrated into the rest of the country's economy and polity in the same way.
10: Yeah. And it's not just the exploitation of Chinese workers that's essential to making those connections. Of course, it's the seizure of land from Native Americans, from the north half of Mexico. And of course, this is also in the context where slavery is still legal in the country. And so the South is looking to expand slavery to the West. And so when you get California as a free state, California admitted as a free state, it's not that they're necessarily anti-racist. Some of the free soilers in California just didn't want black people in the state at all. And so it's, you know, it's to understand anti-Asian racism, it has to be put in the context of capitalism, imperialism, and white supremacy.
3: So the violence, even though on the face of it, it's kind of like mob violence, it basically gets the good housekeeping seal of approval from the legal system in the case involving the murder of a man named Ling Sing. Could you tell us about him?
10: Extraordinary case. So I alluded to California having a law, I believe it was 1850, that said Native Americans and African Americans, or in the law it was Negroes, could not testify against whites in court. It's explicitly a white supremacist law designed to basically put white people above the law and hold African Americans and Native Americans, you know, beneath the white race. And so there's a man named George Hall, comes from the Midwest, I think it was St. Louis, like many migrants in that time, looking to get rich by discovering gold. Of course, it was very hard for the later comers to find gold. The gold that was easy to find was picked up pretty quickly. And what happens is the gold rush becomes dominated by capitalists, by a mining industry. And so many of the Chinese migrants who come to California end up working. They end up working for the mines, or they end up looking for gold in the sites that have already been picked over by the people who got there first, usually white folks. There was a foreign miners tax that was passed initially to drive out Latinos from the mining industry, but then that increasingly gets applied primarily to Chinese immigrants. And on top of the miners tax, which was blatantly discriminatory, so many of the white officials who were applying the miners tax law would just simply exploit Chinese migrants, charge them 2, 3, 4 times, or sometimes people posing as the mining tax officials would simply rob and beat or even kill Chinese miners. So Chinese miners end up, again, not competing on an equal basis, but they are still looking for gold, and they are finding it in some instances. And George Hall, instead of finding gold himself, decides to simply rob a group of Chinese miners. This is just north of Sacramento, Nevada County. So Nevada County inside of California. And Ling Sing goes to help one of his associates, and George Hall just shoots him. And apparently, you know, shoots him 15 times, primarily in the back. So it's a pretty open and shut case in terms of the evidence and

0: when we have a law against Indians, that should also apply to all Asian people. Secondly, the Supreme Court says, well, we know when, you know, the white legislature passes a law to discriminate against Negro people, they really want to protect the white people from anyone who's not white. And they finally say in the third point, if that isn't enough contorted logic, the Chinese are an inferior race, so they should not have any rights to begin with that we should respect. And so on that basis, you know, just blatant white supremacist rule of law. And California had a young, he was appointed when he was 27 years old. So the Supreme Court, Chief Justice of the Supreme Court was a 27-year-old guy, and he's 28 when this ruling is made. He's apparently also, according to the legend, a belligerent alcoholic. So just think about, you know, the mediocre white men who established white supremacist rule. These were the folks that allowed white men like George Hall to simply get away with murder. And of course, for every murder that's committed, it sends a statement to everybody, right, that you need to keep in your place or you could be subjected to the same kind of violence. So it was really in that context that, you know, capitalism is established, white supremacy is established in California, and that other groups, other races, other ethnicities are deprived, you know, the riches that are coming from the gold rush, from the Transcontinental Railroad, from, you know, the massive development of California land to become one of the premier spots for the growth of food and produce in the whole world.
1: Later in the 19th century, when the U.S. starts to acquire an empire in the Pacific, what does that do to the racialization of Asians?
0: This is a really important point, because when we think about anti-Asian racism and anti-Asian violence, and the author, scholar Viet Thanh Nguyen has really made this point effectively, you can't simply talk about incidents that happen inside the continental U.S. You really have to think about the connection between American overseas imperialism and domestic racism. And so most people don't know. I didn't even learn this till I had been teaching Asian American history for quite a while. The U.S. went to war in Korea in the 1870s, even before, you know, the war some people at least know about, in 1950. It was a shorter war, but the U.S. ended up massacring, you know, 200 to 300 or more people simply because it wanted to impose these same type of unequal trade relations between the U.S. and Korea. But the major war that leads the U.S. to become a global power and to develop into a global empire starts with, of course, the Spanish-American War, and that was clearly something launched under a bogus pretext, you know, the idea that Spain had somehow attacked the battleship Maine. The slogan, "Remember the Maine," was sort of like, you know, Condoleezza Rice and Dick Cheney talking about, you know, Saddam Hussein has weapons of mass destruction to lead us into war with Iraq. But of course, there were so many, particularly Republicans at that time, gunning to expand American commerce and trade and influence around the world. And Spain was a declining empire. Spain was really on its last legs. But the Philippines is the site where you have a very staunch force declaring independence and willing to fight for its independence, just as, you know, they're siding just as the Americans did, right, in 1776. And so there is a heavy debate, but ultimately, in a very close vote, the U.S. approves the treaty ending the Spanish-American War. It approves the amendments that allow for the U.S. to take control of the Philippines, but it leads to a brutal war because Filipinos are resisting. They're arming themselves. They're using guerrilla warfare, very much, you know, a precursor to what happens later in Vietnam. In this case, however, you know, the U.S. does succeed, but only after using torture, putting Filipinos into concentration camps, mass murder and lynchings, clearly targeting not just of combatants, but of civilians as well. And so this is a war that I never studied in school. Most Filipino Americans will tell you growing up in the U.S., they didn't study it. But there are 250,000 to a million or more people that are killed in the Philippine-American War. And you know, in 1902, after 3 years, the U.S., the president, Teddy Roosevelt, says atrocities, hostilities are done, but there were so few atrocities, you know, only a handful, and the Filipinos were much, much worse. One of his allies in the Senate says this was, you know, the most humanitarian war that's ever been fought. And again, not only were there tens of thousands of people killed, some through out force, some through the malnutrition that the concentration camp type experience creates,

0: But the hostilities continue. So in 1906, I only learned this as I'm finishing this book. A new book comes out about what the U.S. recorded as a victory at the Battle of Mount Daho or Buddaho. So this is sort of a peak in an outer province where the population is primarily made up of ethnic minority Muslims. And the U.S. military just goes in as part of its so-called peacekeeping operations while it's under colonial rule and massacres 1,000 people. Men, women, children, elders, some of the men were even trying to surrender. So it's not a battle. It's an extremely one-sided massacre. And this, again, gets recorded as a military victory. There is some controversy about it briefly in the U.S. news, but then it just gets, you know, erased from history. During the war, you know, there's all types of racist slurs against Filipinos. They get called the N-word as well. They get subjected to the type of racism that gets equated to racism against Native Americans. But then there's some specific slurs that get associated. So one is Gugu, which some historians believe becomes the origin of the racist slur Gook, which, of course, we associate more with Vietnam. But it actually gets used against Filipinos much earlier. And then when Filipino immigrants come to the U.S. because they're designated as American nationals, U.S. nationals, so these exclusion laws against Chinese, Japanese, South Asian, and other Asian ethnic groups don't apply initially to Filipinos. Of course, they're subjected to all types of that same type of racism and discrimination that is a product of the imperialist war.
1: It's a really interesting, like, imperial boomerang through line there. The U.S. starts doing concentration camps in the Philippines as a counterinsurgency tactic. It's an imperial power that can't distinguish civilians from combatants, so it just fences off entire communities. That becomes a template for how it treats Japanese Americans during World War II.
0: Yeah, I mean, the racism of against Asians is never limited to just one group. Of course, there's the old stereotype, all Asians look alike. And so that's been one of the animating forces, bringing coalitions of Asian ethnic groups together. Of course, in Asia, there's all kinds of conflict. Of Japan, you know, invades China, colonizes Manchuria, it colonizes Korea, and then Japan, of course, sets out during World War II to try to colonize basically all of Asia, ends up murdering millions of people while claiming to liberate them. So there's intense conflicts in Asia, and some of that does transfer over to the U.S., but particularly in the late 1960s, you have the origins of the Asian American movement, where radical activists, not just progressive activists, but it's really radical activists with a committed anti-imperialist stance inspired by the Black Power movement, inspired by the vision of third world liberation, are coming together under this rubric of Asian American. And so the racism that animates the colonization of the Philippines, of course, transfers over to other wars and to other Asian ethnic groups. And you have this broader anti-Asian racist discourse. And yeah, we could talk more about World War II. I mean, when there is certainly violence against Japanese Americans, not nearly, of course, the type of violence that's waged in U.S. wars in Asia. But the racism that goes back and forth across the Pacific is pretty unmitigated. So I've been talking about the decision to incarcerate Japanese Americans. My mother and her family were part of that incarceration. In fact, my grandfather was taken by the FBI before the rest of the community. Earl Warren, since we're, I know a lot of your audience is in San Francisco, Earl Warren is California Attorney General at the time. And there's a hearing held, it's called the Tolan Committee, but it has a longer name about, you know, the committee to address, Western defense employment, has a long title. But basically these hearings, particularly in February, right around the time FDR issues Executive Order 9066, which does authorize the incarceration of Japanese Americans, but it's written very vaguely. It doesn't even mention Japanese Americans. It sort of just generally authorizes the military to exclude people, from sites it deems sensitive to national security and sites that could be sabotaged. So these hearings that are held at the Presidio in February of 1942 really become the moment when more liberal proponents of the interests of Japanese Americans are really hopeful that there'll be more sensible folks in Congress that put a check on the outright, you know, racist calls for mass exclusion. And so Earl Warren gets up and he testifies and he says, look, there is not a single incident of sabotage since the beginning of the war committed by Japanese Americans. He says there's no evidence whatsoever of sabotage or fifth column activity by Japanese Americans. And you think, wow, Earl Warren later becomes Chief Justice, you know, gives us our Miranda rights and the Brown v. Board ruling. Clearly, he's going to speak up for, you know, some type of rationality and sanity here. But what Earl Warren says next is simply astonishing. He says, the fact that there's been no sabotage by Japanese Americans is, quote unquote, the most ominous sign that the sabotage coming is timed, just like Pearl Harbor. I mean, it's just an astonishing, you know, statement to say that law-abiding, patriotic behavior by a population is the most ominous sign that they're a threat to national security, because that proves they're sleeper cells there planning a sneak attack.
1: When does Asian become kind of a unified racial category in your mind in the United States?
0: Well, you know, I was just reading a quote from Ta-Nehisi Coates that said, racism is the father of race, not vice versa. So I think in many ways, anti-Asian racism, or, you know, what would be called Orientalism, starts before the idea that Asians in America are all part of one group. So sadly, unfortunately, it is oftentimes the racism that brings people together. The scholar Yen Lia Spiritu says anti-Asian violence has brought Asian Americans together in a form of reactive solidarity. The idea that, you know, I have to be against racism against Chinese Americans, even if I'm Japanese American, because the races can't tell us apart. So I would say the racism starts much earlier, but the idea that Asian Americans are one group organizing together, seeing themselves, as fighting for a common type of political advocacy and community building, that really starts during the Asian American movement of the late 1960s.
1: That's Scott Kurashige. His new book is American Peril, The Violent History of Anti-Asian Racism. And we'll continue our conversation in just a few minutes. Right now it's 7:30. Time for the news.
2: I'm Max Pringle with these headlines. Vice President J.D. Vance said Thursday that the U.S. and Iran have reached a tentative agreement to extend their ceasefire another couple of months. Vance said U.S. and Iranian negotiators have reached the tentative deal to extend the ceasefire in the three-month-old war by 60 days and start a new round of talks on Iran's nuclear program. Vance said it's still unclear whether President Trump will sign off on the deal. Iran did not immediately confirm any new agreement. Former Attorney General Pam Bondi will testify before House lawmakers investigating Jeffrey Epstein's sexual abuse cases. It's a long-awaited appearance that brings fresh scrutiny of the administration's botched release of the Epstein case files. Bondi was defiant when she was the Attorney General, and lawmakers confronted her in the congressional hearings about her handling of the Epstein investigation. Today's transcribed Bondi interview gives lawmakers an opportunity to press for details on how President Trump's administration has handled the Epstein files, as well as the prison sentence of Epstein's former girlfriend and confidant, Ghislaine Maxwell, who was convicted of luring teenage girls to be sexually abused by Epstein, but insists she's innocent. Romanian officials say a Russian drone that was part of an overnight attack on Ukraine crashed into a Romanian apartment building, injuring two people. Charles de Ledesma has more.
3: The Russian drone was tracked by radar in Romanian airspace and crashed onto the roof of a building in Galati, Romania's defense ministry says in a statement. The impact followed by a fire. Two people suffered minor injuries and several others were evacuated. In response to the crash, NATO member Romania is anti-drone capabilities to its military, calling the drone's flight a serious violation of international law and the worst incident to hit national territory since Russia invaded Ukraine. While Romania has confirmed drone fragments on its territory on multiple occasions since the war started. started. No one has previously been hurt in any of the incidents. I'm Charles Villadesma.
2: U.S. prosecutors slapped insider trading charges against a Google employee this week, alleging the software engineer used confidential company information to pocket more than $1.2 million on the prediction market platform Polymarket. Authorities say Michelle Spagnuolo used Google's year-end search data to place bets on search trends before the data was published. Google confirmed the employee has been placed on leave and is cooperating with law enforcement. Partly sunny today in the San Francisco Bay Area, highs in the 60s, lows tonight in the 50s. In the Central Valley, mostly sunny today, highs in the 70s, lows tonight in the 50s. Those are the headlines. I'm Max Pringle on KPFA.
1: Just past 7:33 in the morning. The show is Up Front. My name is Brian Edwards-Tiekert. We're spending the hour with Scott Kurashige. He's an interdisciplinary scholar who was a longtime collaborator of the late philosopher Grace Lee Boggs. He's just out with the book American Peril, The Violent History of Anti-Asian Racism. We spent most of the first half of this program talking about the 19th century, how racial capitalism came to California, violence was one of its tools of choice, and how the law and judges readily adopted legal hierarchies that disadvantaged Native Americans and African Americans to apply to Chinese people as well. We're going to pick up halfway through the 20th century when decades of racism and violence targeting an extraordinarily diverse group of people who have some amount of heritage tracing to the largest and most populated continent on the planet finally cohered them into a group that self-identified as Asian American for the purpose of fighting back. Back to the interview with Scott Kurashige.
4: One of the kind of pivotal moments that you narrate in the book is the murder of Vincent Chin. This is in 1982. He's a man of Chinese descent who is killed by white men out of anti-Japanese racism.
0: Vincent Chin was a 27-year-old Chinese American. He grew up in Highland Park, Michigan, which is, calling it a suburb of Detroit is wrong. It's a city completely surrounded by Detroit. So it's basically, you know, part of the Detroit metropolis. He was adopted from China. His mother, had a medical condition where she couldn't give birth. But his father was a U.S. veteran, of the military. And so Vincent grew up, you know, very, very much in an American context. He was going to get married in June of 1982, and he went out to a club with one Chinese American friend and two white friends, in Highland Park, Michigan. So he'd grown up there, but he had eventually moved to the suburbs. So they're coming back to a place near where they were, where they might have gone in earlier days. And there are two white men across the club from them. It's a strip club. So they're sort of competing for the attention of one of the dancers. And this white man who's had quite a bit to drink. And he's a Chrysler foreman. His name's Ronald Ebens. He's in his early 40s. He's sort of belittling Vincent Chin, calling him a boy. And then at one point, a witness, another one of the dancers, hears him, here's Ronald Ebens say to Vincent Chin, and she swore to this under oath in court, "It's because of you MFs that we're all out of work." I'm sanitizing it, but you know, he used expletives. Vincent eventually gets into a fight with him. Apparently, according to witnesses, wins the fight. They get thrown out by the bouncer. Ronald Ebens and his stepson, Michael Nitz, basically stalk Vincent Chin, and his friend Jimmy Choi. They get away. They think they've escaped. They're at a McDonald's, but then Ebens and Nitz are now in a car. They've actually offered to pay a bystander $20 to catch the quote-unquote Chinaman. And when they see Vincent Chin, they chase him in the middle of Woodward Avenue, which is the busiest, you know, north-south throughway in Detroit. So in a busy street in front of a McDonald's, with two Highland Park police officers moonlighting as security guards at McDonald's, Ronald Ebens, while Michael Nitz is holding Vincent Chin, beats Vincent Chin with a baseball bat in the body, but particularly in the knee, but particularly over the head. Vincent Chin is basically brain dead at the scene and dies when he's taken off life support 4 days later. So there's a brutal murder in the context of xenophobia, and then the killers are allowed to plead guilty to reduced charges of manslaughter. And then the judge, who's a white judge, who actually was a POW, in Japan during World War II, grants them, a very lenient sentence of probation and a fine. So, you know, there's all these horrific reasons why, the killing of Vincent Chin becomes newsworthy, but really that's not the reason we know it today. There are other incidents just as brutal. In fact, again, some that people taking, you know, getting master's degree like me in Asian women's studies will never even hear about, you know, because, so many incidents of anti-Asian racism just never get reported or get quickly swept under the rug. This one is remembered primarily because it animates a nationwide movement. So the Justice for Vincent Chin movement, particularly for, people who come of age in the 70s, 80s, and 90s, really becomes a defining moment in Asian American history, where this lack of injustice becomes a driving force for people to raise awareness, for people to organize, for people to protest, and importantly, build a multiracial civil rights coalition. So it took that amount of movement just to get the Department of Justice under Ronald Reagan to say that Vincent Chin as a Chinese American is protected by American civil rights law. And so it just took a tremendous amount of effort simply to make the rights, the civil rights of Asian Americans even legible, to the court. And there is one trial in which Ronald Ebens, though not Michael Nitz, is found guilty because you have to prove motivation, right? When the charges are civil rights, they had already admitted to the beating. And then even that is overturned when by a technicality, a conviction gets overturned and there's a new trial in Cincinnati, Ohio, where the jury has really no context to understand why saying it's because of UMFs that we're out of work is somehow, you know, an explicitly, racist attack that falls under U.S. civil rights law. So that becomes really the moment in which Asian Americans start using the term anti-Asian violence and connecting, you know, Asian American advocacy and activism so closely, to this issue.
1: Because it really makes clear what the stakes are, that, anti-Japanese animus drives two white men to murder a man of Chinese descent. Like there's no logic to it other than we're all getting lumped together, so we all better struggle together.
0: And actually, when you go back and look at, you know, the incidents that were reported in that time, this is the first time I've ever done that systematically when I'm writing this book. This Japan bashing is, of course, horrible, but there are many, many more incidents of anti-Asian violence tied to the racism of the Vietnam War and particularly the scapegoating and resentment of Southeast Asian refugees are coming in. And again, similar contorted logic. There's a Chinese American man who's killed by, you know, racist white men, angry about the Vietnam War. There's even the incident in San Ysidro near the U.S.-Mexico border where the gunman kills a bunch of people in a McDonald's saying he's fought in Vietnam and killed people there and he wants to kill, you know, dozens more people in the U.S. Actually, most of the victims there are Latino. So there's a lot of animosity about the Vietnam War. But the other, of course, absurdity is that Southeast Asian refugees are coming to this country because, for instance, in the case of Hmong Americans, they were recruited by the CIA, right, to fight against the communist insurgency in Laos. Because, of course, they were part of the South Vietnamese government that the U.S. was propping up to prevent the unification of Vietnam under Ho Chi Minh and the communists. Because so many in Cambodia were subjected to genocide, right? They had to survive genocide to escape Cambodia and come to the U.S. for asylum and exile because of the tremendous, tremendous disruption that the U.S. efforts to overturn a neutral government in Cambodia lead to the devastating rule under Pol Pot and the Khmer Rouge. So, you know, despite so many Southeast Asian refugees coming here because of their alliance with the U.S. against communism, they are in turn called commies. They are called invaders. They're accused of, you know, coming here to undermine the U.S. It's just so, so absurd and at the same time so tragic and real.
1: It's really interesting to me that all the things you're describing, this period of anti-Asian racism and violence, it's concurrent with the emergence of the model minority narrative. How do those two work hand in glove?
0: You know, they work hand in glove because, again, racism is driven by its own logic, not by, you know, not by internal consistency. And so I think one reason why the issue of anti-Asian violence becomes so poignant for Asian Americans is because it really does, you know, contradict this model minority myth that if you just work hard and if you play by the rules and really if you don't get involved in the types of protests and resistance associated with black or brown folks, then you'll be accepted, right? And to a certain degree, you know, it makes sense. Again, you know, my mother's generation, in order to leave the concentration camps, literally had to swear, you know, in these loyalty oaths that they would, not just abide by the law, but that they would be, you know, living amongst, that they would assimilate in the population, that they would not speak Japanese to their children, that they of course would not protest or resist the government. So it's understandable that, you know, for a whole generation of folks, this notion that you had to be a model citizen was really the only pathway to being accepted in this country. Again, when a country that was willing to put over 100,000 Japanese Americans in concentration camps, or had previously, or still actually in the 1950s, you still have laws that are blatantly discriminatory. It's only in the 50s and 60s that you overturn the ban on interracial marriage, the ban on Asian immigrants owning land in California and other states, and of course, the ban on naturalization. Japanese and Korean immigrants until 1952 are banned from becoming naturalized citizens. It's only during World War II that the Chinese Exclusion Act is overturned, largely because China is such an important ally of the U.S. during the war. But it's not even until 1965 that these discriminatory national origins quotas, even when it was legal for Asians to immigrate to this country, the quotas were something like, you know, 100. They were so small that they were almost insignificant. And so it's only in the aftermath of the 1960s that Asian Americans even have a chance to have something approaching equal rights and equal protection in the U.S. And that's in the era in which people begin to feel more secure in really overtly resisting and challenging this model minority myth. Again, not just because it dehumanizes Asian Americans, even this so-called positive stereotype means, oh, well, maybe you can go, you know, be a STEM major, but you can't be an arts major. You can't be a political leader. You can't be accepted as somebody, you know, who can be charismatic in ways that go beyond simply, you know, engineering stuff and putting stuff together. So there's that dehumanization, but really the main reason why the activists in the Asian American movement are so, so animated by rejecting the model minority myth is because its primary purpose is not to define Asian Americans. It's really to be used as a wedge and a cudgel against black folks and particularly the black movement. It's trying to normalize this hegemonic idea that, you know, the docile subject under capitalism and white supremacy is someone who simply wants to be accepted by working hard and doing what, you know, pleases people in power. And of course, that same notion of, you know, disciplining citizens gets applied to members of all minority groups, really gets applied to the white working class as well. And so really it's designed to create an image of the docile subject under capitalism and white supremacy. Asian Americans have to be the convenient subject of it. But again, there are times in which there are inconvenient truths. So just a couple weeks ago, Trump put out this Truth Social post where he said, well, now the Chinese and Indians, they've taken over Silicon Valley. You know, they are pushing white men even out of the tech sector. And so really what we need to do is even stop these high achieving Asian Americans that are going to Berkeley. It was a repost of Michael Savage, the right-wing podcaster, but explicitly called Cecilia Wang of the ACLU, who is a degree from Berkeley and argued the birthright citizenship case before the Supreme Court, said she is very smart, very devious, very evil, and a snake. So, you know, at a certain point, this whole model minority myth really breaks down, because when it's no longer convenient for white supremacists to uphold Asians as a model minority, as in the case in these affirmative action lawsuits, then, you know, we are again the yellow peril or the gooks that need to be the target of just unabashed racism.
1: Yeah, that's a really interesting twist of the screw, that like, Asian college applicants are made to be the plaintiffs in the anti-affirmative action litigation. And a few short years later, the white power structure is turning on the presence of Asian people in the academy.
0: And, you know, there are some Asian Americans that do buy into it, you know, that see themselves as aligned with some of these other right-wing forces. And so, you know, these kind of folks exist within all racial and ethnic groups. Certainly, you know, Trump won a significant share of the vote of Asian Americans, and some other minority groups. And so it really is an ongoing contestation. You know, sometimes people might see their immediate interests as aligned with a particular, case, like these anti-affirmative action cases, but then you gotta scratch below the surface. I think that's the job of those of us who are journalists, who are researchers, who are scholars, who are educators. Edward Bloom, who recruited Chinese Americans and other Asian Americans to, you know, fight affirmative action in court, is also one of the key conservative activists that has been fighting for years to gut, and now it's almost been entirely, you know, eviscerated, the Voting Rights Act. Literally put these two issues together, ending affirmative action and overturning the Voting Rights Act. Obviously, even the Asian Americans who bought into this idea of, you know, their narrow interests aligned with ending affirmative action, they could be tremendously impacted negatively by the evisceration of the Voting Rights Act. And of course, you know, the majority of Asian Americans, when they're polled, support both affirmative action and voting rights. So it's really, you know, a manipulation of a minority interest that's made this issue so prominent in the news.
1: I'm going to like bring things up to the present. You talk in the book, in the introduction, about how one response to racist violence is to push for remedies through policing. Hate crimes laws, or as I was describing here in Oakland, just calls for more patrols, more aggressive arrests of, here it was mostly hung black men. The discourse around this, at least what I've been able to see, has died down some in the past few years, but it wasn't clear what the alternative vision was coming from progressive quarters of the Asian American community. Like, what did you see of that debate?
0: Well, the first thing to point out is that while there were these sensational incidents, and they were horrible, you know, caught on video in some cases of Asian elders being beaten or even dying as a result, you know, of an attack by a younger African American assailant, those were very real, and they were caught on video, and they were very sensational, but they didn't represent the tens of the thousands, you know, of incidents that were ultimately reported. Most studies by social scientists have pointed out that the vast majority of the anti-Asian hate or racism incidents were incidents involving a white assailant. So I think the first thing is we have to deal with all these problems, and we have to deal with problems when Asians are themselves the assailant against other racial groups, and there's an injustice. But I think we have to also question, why do some gain more traction than others? And sadly, it's because there is a stereotype that's been used throughout U.S. history to push for more and harsher policing and punishment of African Americans, particularly young black men. I think the first thing is that we need greater education. We need greater understanding. We need healthier communities to start with. I'm certainly in alignment with those who believe if you want to end anti-Asian violence and more broadly anti-Asian racism, you have to simply build healthier communities. You have to organize. You have to organize for education, for healthcare, for better childcare, for affordable housing, and for obviously better working conditions, and rights for immigrants and people of color, and civil rights more broadly, rights for queer and disabled folks. And so the book ends with a focus on a group in Philadelphia. I just had the great pleasure to visit them last week, called Asian Americans United, which really is on that, is taking a strong stance against all forms of violence against Asian Americans, but turning that around and saying we need to build alliances broadly through the community and through society if we want to get at the root causes. In the case of the pandemic, you know, there were a number of incidents. There's, of course, the one in San Francisco that's still, you know, creating a lot of tension and conflict. But there were a number of cases in New York. And when I looked at them more closely, it wasn't the same as, you know, when the Working Man's Party was saying the Chinese must go and we want to pass these laws. In many cases, and particularly all the cases of the ones in New York that attract the most attention, when there was an African-American assailant and an Asian victim, it was someone who had already, was already system impacted, who was already, unhoused or had, severe, mental health issues. And again, that doesn't mean that we should ignore the problem. Certainly we should try to get at the root causes of the violence. But it wasn't that there was a clear motivation that someone wanted to achieve some political objective. It's the type of hate that gets disseminated through the media and through popular stereotypes. And so someone who is already distressed, who is already, you know, in a very marginal position of society will start lashing out at those around them. And in some instances may have chosen, you know, an Asian target over just generally lashing out. And so, you know, those are a different category than what's normally considered to be, you know, a hate crime. A hate crime is usually at its best, a prosecution that's done to try to prevent further incidents like that from happening, trying to get at the organized systemic forms of hate and intolerance that exist. And it's just very difficult. Those are just extremely difficult to prosecute and prove because you have to prove a specific type of motivation. So I totally get that when you're attacked, when you're victimized, when you feel vulnerable, you should be able to call 911 and have a first responder come, you know, and address your concerns. And when they don't do that, or when you go back throughout history, when the police are even part of the racist mobs or, you know, looking the other way, that's horrible. Or even when the crime is recorded and the courts look the other way and, you know, give the killers of Vincent Chin probation and a fine, that's horrible. And it's understandable that people want more accountability. But those don't necessarily get at the root causes of why the violence happens in the first place. So what was happening during the pandemic is there were grassroots activists, and I chronicle some of them, who were trying to create more like, you know, neighborhood watch patrols. There's a group in LA called Neighborhood Safety Companions that would walk with elders to run their errands, to go to the grocery store, to go to their, you know, doctor's appointments, so that they would feel safe. But they weren't armed. They weren't, you know, they weren't acting like the so-called guardian angels. They were simply acting like good neighbors who were trying to create more peace and understanding within their communities. And in many cases, you had Asian and non-Asian folks, Asian and Black folks coming together, you know, to support these types of initiatives because they were, you know, they're arguing that oftentimes, not only do the police not help the problem, as in the case of folks in the Bay Area, like Angelo Quinto, the veteran who was really suffocated, in many ways similar to how George Floyd was killed by the police in Minnesota when he was having, a mental illness, episode. His family called 911 and he was killed. So, you know, we have to understand that state violence is part of the problem of anti-Asian violence. If we want a solution to anti-Asian violence that gets at the root causes, we need to find those within the community. And like you said, it's not easy. It takes a lot of work. It takes a lot of dedication. It takes a lot of organizing. Unfortunately, under our system of oppression right now, the only true solutions do require protracted grassroots organizing, education, relationship building, but that's what makes them more durable and meaningful when they're implemented.
1: I think that's a good note to end on. Scott Kurashige, thank you so much.
0: Thank you for having me.
1: Scott Kurashige is an interdisciplinary scholar who is a longtime collaborator of the late philosopher Grace Lee Boggs. He's just out with the book American Peril, The Violent History of Anti-Asian Racism. And that does it for today's show. Up Frontiers weekdays at 7 a.m. We post information about our topics and guests at kpfa.org. Corona Calls is coming back Monday at 7. I will be away. Teresa Wears Bianca will be in, and Dr. Schwartzberg will be taking your calls. 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For now, stay tuned to KPFA. A Rude Awakening with Sabrina Jacobs is coming your way in just over 2 minutes at 8.

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0: This is A Rood Awakening. I'm Sabrina Jacobs. On today's show, Holland Kretzmann of Center for Biological Diversity gives an update on Assembly Bill 2461, the Oil Well Cleanup Accountability Bill. Jamie Court of Consumer Watchdog gives a rundown of all the candidates running for Insurance Commissioner of California. And Maya Koslu of Sonoma County Climate Activist Network introduces the coalition to the show. But first, the news.
1: I'm Max Pringle with these headlines. A federal judge has temporarily blocked President Donald Trump's administration from paying any claims through a nearly $1.8 billion settlement fund for the president's allies who believe they were victims of a weaponized government. More from Sagar Magani.
2: The judge is also banning the fund's actual creation as a suit challenging it plays out. There's been fierce backlash since the Justice Department announced the fund last week.
3: Anybody in this country is eligible to apply.
2: Acting Attorney General Todd Blanche did not rule out letting capital rioters seek compensation. Sagar Magani, Washington.
1: Vice President J.D. Vance said Thursday that the U.S. and Iran have reached a tentative agreement to extend their ceasefire another couple of months. Vance said U.S. and Iranian negotiators have reached the tentative deal to extend the ceasefire in the three-month-old war by 60 days and start a new round of talks on Iran's nuclear program. Vance said it's still unclear whether President Trump will sign off on the deal. Iran did not immediately confirm any new agreement. Former Attorney General Pam Bondi will testify before House lawmakers investigating Jeffrey Epstein's sexual abuse cases. It's a long-awaited appearance that brings fresh scrutiny of the administration's botched release of the Epstein case files. Bondi was defiant when she was the Attorney General, and lawmakers confronted her in the congressional hearings about her handling of the Epstein investigation. Today's transcribed Bondi interview gives lawmakers an opportunity to press for details on how President Trump's administration has handled the Epstein files, as well as the prison sentence of Epstein's former girlfriend and confidant, Ghislaine Maxwell, who was convicted of luring teenage girls to be sexually abused by Epstein, but insists she's innocent. Romanian officials say a Russian drone that was part of an overnight attack on Ukraine crashed into a Romanian apartment building, injuring two people. Charles de Ledesma has more.
4: The Russian drone was tracked by radar in Romanian airspace and crashed onto the roof of a building in Galati, Romania's defense ministry says in a statement. The impact followed by a fire. Two people suffered minor injuries and several others were evacuated. In response to the crash, NATO member Romania is asking the alliance for a faster transfer of anti-drone capabilities to its military, calling the drone's flight a serious violation of international law and the worst incident to hit national territory since Russia invaded Ukraine. While Romania has confirmed drone fragments on its territory on multiple occasions since the war started, no one has previously been hurt in any of the incidents. I'm Charles de Ledesma.
1: Chicago Mayor Brandon Johnson met with Pope Leo Thursday in Rome. Johnson said that he came away from the meeting with the Chicago native pontiff with the sense that he is an ally on global justice issues.
5: It was a powerful conversation and an incredible exchange of how government and faith can come together to protect our collective humanity.
1: The progressive Democratic mayor traveled to Rome with a large delegation, drawing media interest. He praised the Pope's stance against the war in Iran and the Trump administration's immigration policies. Johnson emphasized their shared focus on social justice, particularly regarding slavery and migrants. He said the meeting underscored potential cooperation between Chicago and the Vatican on human rights issues. The head of the World Health Organization has arrived in Congo's capital, Kinshasa, to support efforts against an Ebola outbreak. Medical personnel are struggling with equipment shortages, distrustful populations, and armed groups. WHO Director General Tedros Adhanom Ghebreyesus emphasized community collaboration. The outbreak of a rare type of Ebola is spreading faster than the response, with over 1,000 suspected cases and 238 deaths. Aid from the EU and the United States is arriving. Health workers face challenges due to local burial rights and regional conflicts. The WHO is discouraging travel bans, but the U.S. has imposed a 21-day ban on non-citizens who have visited the Congo and two neighboring countries. A Philippine anti-graft court has ordered the arrest of Senator Jinggoy Estrada over allegations of pocketing millions in a flood control project. Estrada surrendered and posted bail today, allowing him to remain free while the case proceeds. The court has barred him from leaving the country. Another warrant for a non-bailable charge is expected soon. Estrada denies the allegations. Meanwhile, Senator Ronald De La Rosa has gone into hiding after the International Criminal Court issued a warrant for his arrest for alleged crimes against humanity. These legal troubles are setbacks for Senate President Alan Peter Cayetano, who is an ally of both senators. California Attorney General Rob Bonta announced Thursday that he's suing the genetic testing company, formerly known as 23andMe, alleging it failed to protect sensitive user data in a 2023 breach that affected nearly 7 million people across the country, including in California. Joan Walsh has more.
6: In March 2025, 23andMe filed for bankruptcy. Bonta's office issued a consumer alert to educate customers about how to delete their sensitive data. About 3 million users submitted deletion requests, including Bonta himself. Bonta says that he took action to challenge the company's sale of Californians' genetic information in the bankruptcy.
7: It failed to protect personal information from unauthorized access, destruction, use, modification, or disclosure.
6: The breach came to light after the data of 1 million consumers were offered for sale on the dark web. Following the breach, 23andMe worked to hide and downplay both the breach's severity and 23andMe's responsibility for it, said Bonta. Bonta's office plans to hold the company accountable for any civil penalties. For KPFA News, I'm Joan Walsh.
1: Partly sunny today in the San Francisco Bay Area, highs in the 60s, lows tonight in the 50s. In the Central Valley, mostly sunny today, highs in the 70s, lows tonight in the 50s. In the L.A. area, sunny today, highs in the 60s, overnight lows in the 50s. Those are the headlines. I'm Max Pringle on KPFA.
0: Welcome back. We are back. This is A Rude Awakening. I'm Sabrina Jacobs. Last month, the California Assembly Natural Resources Committee approved the Oil Well Cleanup Accountability Act. That's AB 2461, introduced by Assemblymember Greg Hart. And he's a Democrat out of Santa Barbara. So this bill will push companies to clean up their old oil and gas wells instead of leaving taxpayers on the hook for cleanup costs. And the bill advanced through the committee after a 10-4 vote. Now, AB 2461 would require any company that acquires control of an oil well to submit a bond or other financial assurance to cover the cost of cleanup. And that way the state can rely on the bond instead of taxpayer funds to plug the well if the operator fails to honor its cleanup obligations. And just got word that the bill, AB 2461, just went through the Appropriations Committee. So now it's going to a full floor vote, which is exciting. And here to talk about it, we have Holland Kretzmann. He's a senior attorney at the Center for Biological Diversity's Climate Law Institute. Holland Kretzmann, welcome back to A Rude Awakening.
8: Thank you, Sabrina. Thanks for having me on.
0: All right. So my goodness. So let's see here. I'm going to quote you really quick. This common sense bill, and this is Holland, this common sense bill is a win for the environment, public health, and taxpayers. Californians have paid enough. It's time for oil companies to clean up their own toxic mess. So Holland, now idle wells, I know folks have driven through California and they've seen these wells that are just sitting there. Go into just a little bit more specific description of an idle well or idle gas well or idle oil well. Go ahead.
8: Sure. So California has what we call an idle well crisis. There are about 30,000 of these oil and gas wells around California that no longer produce oil and gas, but are sitting there unplugged and unattended anyway. And another 57,000 or so active wells that are pumping some amount of oil and gas, but those are declining rapidly. So in total, we're looking at about 87,000 holes in the ground, these oil and gas wells that at the end of their lives, you know, are still leaking methane and benzene and all kinds of dangerous substances. A lot of these idle wells are close to homes and schools and hospitals. And so, you know, the California really needs to take strong action in forcing the industry to clean up their dirty mess at the end of the industry's life here in the state.
0: Mm-hmm. No doubt. And how much does it cost to plug a well? It's my understanding that it costs anywhere from $200,000 to $900,000. So
8: yeah, it's pretty pricey. $200,000 to $900,000. That's the range that the state oil and gas regulator gives us. There are instances where it can go even higher into the millions. So the total cost of cleaning up these oil and gas wells around California, that's estimated to be more than $21 billion. And legally, it's supposed to be the oil industry that's on the hook for cleaning up these wells. The problem is that oil companies don't set aside any money for the cleanup. And so once the oil dries up, they declare bankruptcy or they try to shift their wells to some fly-by-night company who's unable to pay. And when that happens, it falls on you and me, the taxpayers, to pay for the cleanup. That's where AB 2461 comes in, is to try to head this off and force companies to have some kind of financial backing up front so that if that happens, taxpayers aren't on the hook. We've already spent hundreds of millions of dollars in California of public taxpayer money just funding the cleanup efforts for these wells.
0: My goodness. So, wow. That's a lot. So we're looking at what, about $21.5 billion, right?
8: Yes, that's just the onshore wells in California. It costs that much to plug the well and to remediate kind of the surface area around the well, you know, accounting for any pollution that occurred over the decades of production there. So it's a huge task. It's going to take years, if not decades. But the industry is supposed to be paying for all of that. The problem is they all the money has been going towards profits or drilling new wells, and there isn't enough money left over for the plugging.
0: Right. So, okay, so that's $21.5 billion. That's how much it's going to cost to plug all of those wells, right? So how much have we, the taxpayers, been on the hook for as far as paying to have all of these oil wells plugged? I mean, how much over the last, I'd say maybe 10 years, you can give us a guesstimate, how much has been charged to the citizens?
8: Yeah, it's a lot. You know, just in recent years, public funds towards idle well plugging, the Biden administration set aside $4.7 billion under its infrastructure bill towards plugging. Now, that's for the entire country. And out of that, about $165 million is going to come to California. That's from our federal taxes. Mm-hmm. And then there are local cases, like in Beverly Hills, California, there were a group of wells that were clustered on school district territory. And when the company went bankrupt there, the school district in the city had to kick in about $40 million to clean up the wells there. So it affects us at every level, from local to state to federal. And all of these funds, money that could be spent on schools or infrastructure or other, you know, much needed public programs is instead getting funneled towards the industry that's supposed to be doing their own cleanup.
0: So front-end compliance is the way to go. definitely the way to go. So how's the oil and gas industry responding to this legislation?
8: Yeah, we're hearing the typical, industry pushback. They're saying, well, this will make it more expensive for us to do business in California, might end up causing more of our oil wells to run dry if we have to spend more money on bonds and other financial assurances. We know from our experience here in California, we know from the whole industry across the country that it's essential to have that money up front, because if it's not there, these companies are going to pump every last drop out of the ground and then skip town. And that money will not be there to recover for the taxpayers. And, you know, the other option, if we don't want to use public funds, is to let them sit there. And that's not a great solution either, because as I said, these wells are dangerous. They are leaking methane, setting us back on our climate goals, because that's a very powerful greenhouse gas. It's leaking benzene, which is a known carcinogen. And if these wells are next to homes and schools, that puts us at risk there for all kinds of adverse health impacts. And these are, you know, in very simple terms, these are giant holes in the ground, and they can act as pathways for contaminants to come up and down the subsurface and put our groundwater at risk. So, you know, this is an essential bill, AB 2461, to bring it back to this legislation. This is going to force any company that purchases a well to have that bonding up front. And this is to prevent the scenario where companies pass wells from one company to the next, and then the last one in the chain has no funds for cleanup, it declares bankruptcy, and we're all on the hook for the cleanup. AB 2461 will help stop that, so that any company that's acquiring the well or

0: this. It's absolutely fascinating. Again, folks, it's called the Oil Well Cleanup Accountability Act, AB 2461, introduced by Assemblymember Greg Hart and Holland Kretzman, senior attorney at the Center for Biological Diversity Climate Law Institute. Go ahead and close us out with your last thoughts on this particular bill. So it's going to the floor, right? Go ahead.
1: Yeah, we're excited that it's made it through all of the committees in the assembly. It's going to a full floor vote in the assembly. Then after that, over to the Senate and hopefully to the governor's desk for signing down the line this fall. You know, when I talk to policymakers, I try to pitch idle well cleanup as a quadruple win, because first, you know, we're cleaning up these wells that leak benzene and all kinds of dangerous chemicals. So it's good for our public health and safety. Second win is that it cuts down on our methane emissions. So it's a climate win. The third, and this has a lot to do with our bill, is that it protects taxpayers. You know, affordability is on the minds of a lot of Californians, and we don't need another $21 billion expense cleaning up oil wells when it's the legal obligation of the oil industry. And then finally, the fourth win is that plugging all of these 87,000 wells across California is going to create a lot of jobs in well plugging, in remediating the surface, in the exact communities that are most affected by a transition away from oil production and fossil fuels. So win-win-win-win is my pitch to folks considering AB 2461.
0: Yes, the jobs part of it. That's the beauty. There it is. Yes. That's exactly what we need. And good paying jobs, because anything dealing with oil and gas is going to, there's such a hazard. It's hazard pay that you're getting when you get those jobs. So, hey, right on. Well, Holland Kretzman, we'll definitely have you back on to talk about, you know, once this thing passed, to have a nice celebratory conversation. Yeah, this is all a part of the polluters pay package. So part one, part of part two is moving through successfully. Holland Kretzman, thank you so much for being on A Rude Awakening once again. Appreciate your time.
1: Yeah, thank you for having me.
0: All right. Welcome back. We are back. This is A Rude Awakening. I'm Sabrina Jacobs. The California Insurance Commissioner job is up for grabs. June 2nd is Election Day. There are 11 candidates, and Consumer Watchdog took it upon themselves to send each candidate a questionnaire to get an idea of where they're coming from and where they plan to go in the insurance commissioner job. Here's my conversation with Jamie Court, Executive Director of Consumer Watchdog, consumerwatchdog.org. Jamie, welcome back to A Rude Awakening.
2: My pleasure.
0: All right. So let's go ahead and start with this list here. Now, actually, take it back one step. Ricardo Lara is not going for reelection. His job is up for grabs. Let's just get a little background on what he's done.
2: What he has done has been a big problem for the state. He started out, we were so optimistic, and it's been a disaster. We've just let the insurance companies raise rates. We've left them do it under dubious circumstances, and we haven't forced them to do business in the state, and we haven't forced them to pay claims after the big fires. So it's been horrible. The survivors have urged his resignation. Everybody's been disappointed. He's been caught in scandals flying around the world, literally dozens and dozens of trips on the taxpayer's dime, some of it on the insurance company's dime, and has really at best been a absentee landlord, but really at worst, he's given into the companies and everything they've wanted, and so they've raised rates and haven't come back into the market. Our FAIR plan, which is the plan, insurer of last resort, where you have high deductible, low coverage, has like more than doubled in the last couple of years. We've gone up from 300,000 over seven to about 700,000 now. And that's all because of Ricardo Lara. And he said he'd fix it. 2 years later, he has not fixed it. We have maybe

0: 6,000 new policies out of this plan that he created, which allows insurance companies to raise rates an awful lot based on their reinsurance costs and the climate models, which we can't double check. And so they've raised rates and they haven't reinstated coverage. And at the same time, you've got State Farm not paying claims. It's so bad that President Trump's yelling about State Farm not paying claims. I'm not joking. The White House is trying to step in and force State Farm to pay claims. It's just absurd. So we have a guy who's a real absentee landlord at best, but I would say at worst, his corruption has led to the office being basically a surrogate for what the insurance companies want. In large part, there's some things he's done that the insurance companies don't like, but I'd say 90% of it they want. So it got off on the wrong foot. He said he wasn't going to take money from the insurance companies and they took it through a side door and gave it back. And ever since then, he's really pandered. We need another commissioner. There's no question. And I would say any of these people, are going to be an improvement over Ricardo Lara because he number one didn't understand the job. I don't think he wanted the job and he took the job and he screwed up the job at the worst possible time when we're having climate change create these extreme weather conditions and we have urban wildfires, which no one anticipated. And he was just a terrible leader to be in that chair at that moment. So everyone knows that who's running for office and they all have competing plans. So the good news is there's a lot of competition.
1: Definitely, definitely. That is just, it's heartbreaking. It's heartbreaking.
0: It is heartbreaking. It's heartbreaking when you know these survivors, you know. Very close with Joy Chen, who's the head of the Every Fire Survivors Network. It used to be called the Eden Fire Survivors Network. And she is just fighting every day for her people. And Lara doesn't listen. He doesn't. It's really heartbreaking. But State Farm, still not paying a lot of these claims. I mean, every day people are waiting. Every day people are going homeless. Every day people are having mental health crises. And Lara, he can't get his act together or doesn't want to get his act together. I honestly don't know which it is, but it doesn't matter. The end result is failure.
1: Very, very, very sad. Well, it sounds like Ms. Chen should probably put her name in the hat.
0: I was thinking that actually, but she didn't want to be a politician. She would be great. She'd be amazing. But, you know, a lot of these folks would be good. Some will be better than others in my view, but I'm not here to bring my views. So happy to run them down and just let people know who everybody is, you know, and what their background is. And I think when you listen to people's background, it says a lot about, you know, who they are and what, you know, why they might want the job or not.
1: Most definitely. So let's go ahead and start with Ben Allen. Ben Allen's a Democrat.
0: Ben Allen is a Democrat. He is a longtime ally. Of Consumer Watchdog. He authored some legislation that actually recently got through the Senate to make sure people get their claims paid more quickly after a wildfire. He is a good environmentalist. He also authored some legislation on oil refiner disclosures. Now we know every month how much the oil refiners make per gallon for off a gallon of California gasoline, which has been hugely important for us in terms of our ability to actually understand when there's times of profiteering and how it's going on, what's going on in the, with the prices in California because they're through the roof. So Ben Allen has been a 100% vote on consumer issues, on environmental issues. He's a solid guy. He is a pragmatic guy. He listens to all sides, which I think is probably valuable in this office because you need to listen to all sides really if you want to. His bill SB 1301 basically got off the Senate floor. It protects policyholders from unexplained and abrupt non-renewals with greater disclosure, giving them time to respond before losing coverage. You had a bill last year that said that people don't have to enumerate everything they lost to get recouped expenses from the insurance companies. You get 60% of what your coverage is without having that itemized list. So he's also from Pacific Palisades. So he knows, that was his district. So he knows, what wildfire survivors are going through. And I think that's a really important point of empathy if you're an insurance commissioner. So he's a generally around good guy. I mean, both sides think he's a good guy. I talked to a guy in the insurance industry who said he could work with Ben Allen. So that's unusual when you have someone who I could work with and some of the insurance companies could work with too.
1: No doubt. Now he was in the House, right? Or he's in the House?
0: He was in the Senate, in the California State Senate.
1: Got it.
0: He still is in the California State Senate. He's still there. He's termed out.
1: Okay. And then we have Stephen Bradford, Democrat.
0: He's another guy who was in the State Senate. He's retired from that job. Before going into the State Senate, he was an Edison executive at the utility. He took over the Senate Energy Committee. It's called Utility Energy Commerce Committee, I believe. And he was an interesting guy, very aligned with the utilities, as you'd expect after being an executive for Edison all those years, and also aligned with the oil companies when we were trying to do these reforms on oil price gouging years ago. He was not a big fan. He's very market oriented. On the other hand, he is passionate about reparations, and has worked really hard to try to get reparations. He's a favorite of the ACLU. So he's got some good civil libertarian tendencies, but he is very much in line with the utilities and the oil companies. On the insurance companies, I'm not sure. I haven't really witnessed any evidence that he's been for them. I haven't witnessed much evidence he's been against them. On the other hand, he tried to raise the uninsured motorist rates in the legislature, failed, but that would be something the insurers didn't like. So, you know, he's a mixed bag, I would argue. But he's actually been in the legislature, so he has some pragmatic experience.
1: Okay. And then we have Keith Davis, and Keith Davis is American Independent Party.
0: Yeah, I don't know much about Keith Davis, but he is one of the guys who refused. We did a survey, which is up at consumerwatchdog.org, of all the candidates, and he's the only one who answered no to this question, that he would refuse any job with the insurance industry for 5 years after leaving office. So he's the only guy who answered no, and it's because he's an insurance agent. So that'll tell you something about Keith Davis anyway.
1: All right. Merritt Farren, Republican.
0: Merritt Farren is a wildfire survivor. He was actually active in a case we had against State Farm for raising rates. Under the insurance laws that our founder of Consumer Watchdog wrote in 1988 and we passed to the ballot, Prop 103, groups like ours are allowed to intervene when there's a rate hike, just like you can at the Public Utilities Commission. And we intervene against State Farm. State Farm wanted like a 33% rate hike. And Merritt Farren was actually intervening as a wildfire survivor in that case. So we got to know him. He's a good guy. He cares about wildfire survivors. He is a Republican, but he knows how difficult it is for survivors to get their claims paid. And he did. He served diligently as an intervener in a case. He gets the system. He's also a former corporate attorney, I believe at Disney and Amazon, and very much, you know, things like that. On the other hand, he thinks about wildfire survivors, and it's nice and refreshing to have a wildfire survivor in the race, actually. He answered, you know, all our questions on our questionnaire. Do you refuse to accept industry contributions? Yes. Refuse any job in the industry? Yes. I mean, pretty much all of the candidates who answered the questionnaire, except for Keith Davis, answered pretty much yes to all our questions. And our questions were pretty much, you know, like not a litmus test, but they were based on a group of public interest and environmental advocates' statements to the commissioner about what they wanted. So this is a kind of a consensus document about what we need the new commissioner to do on the environmental front and the consumer front. So everyone who answered the questionnaire, Steve Bradford, by the way, did not answer the questionnaire, were pretty much yeses on everything. So there's kind of consensus about, and so is Merritt. So Merritt is a good guy. He's got a little different viewpoint because I don't hang out with Republicans, but I like him, and I think he'd be a good commissioner if he were elected.
1: All right. Robert P. Howell, Republican.
0: He was the guy who ran last time against Lara, and it was a weird race because we had a Democrat challenging Lara in the primary, and Lara edged him out by like 2,000 votes, 3,000 votes. And Howell was the top Republican. And so he did not get the support of the editorial boards, despite the fact that all the editorial boards in the state came out against Lara in the primary and wanted his Levine, who was the guy who ran against him, to win, because it was such a disaster. I mean, literally every editorial board came out against Lara. I believe even the Orange County Register. It was just crazy. The Union Tribune, they all came out against Lara, saying he's corrupt and he needs to go. And they endorsed Levine. But then when it came time in the general, they were so unimpressed with Howell that they all said, I got to hold our nose and go with Lara. So I don't know what that says about Howell. He answered yes on all the questions in our thing, except one: require insurance companies to disclose their fossil fuel underwriting and investments. He said no. He didn't want to do that. But everything else, he answered yes. I don't know much about him other than what the editorial boards were not impressed with him last time. Maybe he's learned in the interim. I don't know. But he's also Republican.
1: All right. And Jane Kim, she's a Democrat.
0: Jane, she is a Democrat. She is she Bernie Sanders endorsed her, which would seem to be the gold seal of approval. I like Jane. I disagree with her on one really key big thing, which is she wants to take the wildfires away from the wildfire coverage away from the insurance companies and have taxpayers assume responsibility for it and create this state-run, that she calls it, a single-payer wildfire plan. And the dangers of that are we've spent tens of billions of dollars in premiums and put them with the insurance companies, and they're holding it in reserves just for when we have a wildfire, and we don't want to walk away from all that. For the state to capitalize that, it would be just really too much to do. I mean, the Eaton fire in insurance claims was, you know, well over $20 billion, and you're going to have that in the bank. So to take all of that responsibility from the insurance companies to put it on the taxpayers is financially very, very difficult to do. But that is her idea. She wants to do that. And the insurance companies might even like that one day, because they don't think wildfire is what they want. They want all the easy stuff. They don't want the unpredictable stuff. So that scares me a little. Jane Kim scares me. And the fact that we talked to her about it and she didn't listen to us scares me even more. And I feel like she is trying to make a name for the Working Families Party, which is a great thing. But I don't know how serious she is about actually getting this job done. But I like her, and I think she'd be a good commissioner. She'd be a tough commissioner. The question is whether she'd be a pragmatic commissioner. Maybe we don't need a pragmatic commissioner. Maybe we need someone who goes off and changes things radically. There's an argument to be made why we need a state wildfire fund. The argument is that we don't want to put ourselves in the hands of the insurance companies who are going to threaten to walk away after every wildfire and raise rates. It's a valid point. On the other hand, capitalizing this plan, I wrote something about it. It's on our website, is insurmountable in my view. You need $40 billion by our estimate to get this thing up and running. And you can't get $40 billion anywhere but the insurance companies.
1: Indeed, indeed. All right, Stacey Korsgaden.
0: She's an insurance broker.
1: Oh, dear Lord.
0: Like a straight-up insurance broker.
1: Leave it at that.
0: Out of the dictionary picture of insurance broker, you get Stacey Korsgaden. And she's taken tens of thousands of dollars from insurance brokers to get elected. And that's Stacey Korsgaden. She doesn't want regulation. She doesn't like Prop 103. She's an insurance broker, so that's Stacey. She is who she is, though. I'll have to give her that.
1: Indeed, indeed. So let's see here. So Prop 103, just really, really, really quickly, because we're running out of time here. Just go over that really quickly,
0: Stacey. And we need to talk about Patrick Wolf, too. But yeah. Prop 103 was the initiative written in 1988 by the founder of Consumer Watchdog, Harvey Rosenfield. Mm-hmm. And it totally rewrote the rules of the insurance companies. Before that, that they were allowed to raise rates at will, didn't have to ask permission from the state, didn't have to follow any rules. After 103, they had to ask permission of the insurance commissioner. Groups like ours can intervene and challenge those rate hikes independently. If we can prove that they're not warranted, we can get our fees paid. And we are the only state which has a ban on zip code-based auto insurance rating. Actually, three states now have a ban on zip code-based auto insurance rating, which prevents redlining. And that was a huge deal. And that was something the insurance companies fought tooth and nail against and fought for the last 25 years against it as well, but they finally accepted it. So we have fair rates. We have a bunch of provisions against antitrust in the law. It's the toughest insurance reform in America. In fact, it's so tough that the companies are arguing they can't make a fair living off it. That's why Lara tried to throw out some of these rules. Actually did throw out some of the rules. Rules are you have to apply for a rate hike based on your past claims. And they don't want to do that because that's the best record. So we've done a lot. The Consumer Federation of America did a report 5 years ago and found Prop 103 for auto insurance rates alone has saved $150 billion with a B, $150 billion. Our rates have been relatively flat on auto insurance. They're going up only because Lara's allowed insurance companies to raise rates on home insurance now. But we have had a very good record of keeping rates low. In fact, Gavin Newsom, a couple of times, I can't believe he said it, he's like, we're not paying enough for our home insurance. It's like, what are you saying? The insurance companies are making a profit. We're not paying enough for, we've got to let them raise rates. I'm like, did the governor actually say that? So anyway, 103 has kept rates really low and not too low because the companies have made good profits in the state, but they've used this crisis as a way to get new factors that are not necessarily scientific in order to raise rates.
1: And we're running out of time here. Sean Lee, Republican.
0: He is a financial service executive. So he answered yes to all of our questions, except the one that says require insurance companies disclose their fossil fuel underwriting.
1: All right.
0: And Patrick Wolf.
1: Hold on. We got Eduardo Vargas. Save the best for last.
0: He is a peace and freedom guy. Answered yes to all our questions and is seems like an interesting guy. He's a science teacher.
1: Interesting. Okay. And Patrick Wolf, Democrat.
0: Patrick Wolf is, he is a financial analyst, but he was a former insurance broker. He's also raised tens of thousands of dollars from insurance agents. He is now being funded with $1 million, as I understand it, mailer, by the Building Industry Association. The Building Industry Association's former head is a guy named Dan Dunmore, who was the head of the insurance lobby for 15 years in California. So Patrick has not answered our questionnaire. And he is a free market kind of guy. He's also a chess master. Like he's a grandmaster chess champion kind of guy. Very smart guy. Got the endorsements of a couple of newspapers, including the Southern California News Group. And he is a guy who, if he gets in, might set us back to some free market ideas and possibly roll back some regulatory stuff. It's not really clear. But I do know he is an insurance broker and an analyst on the insurance companies. He's got some decent ideas, but he's also much more, of a free market guy, and letting the insurance companies do what, more of what they want.
1: All right. Well, that wraps it up. That wraps it for the California Insurance Commissioner's race, all of the candidates, and all of the pertinent links so that you can click on and read later will be on the show description page for A Rude Awakening at kpfa.org. Jamie Court, Executive Director, Consumer Watchdog, thank you so much for being there, being on the prowl, and sharing all this information with us. It has been a privilege as usual. Thank you so much.
0: My privilege. Thank you.
1: Welcome back. We are back. This is A Rude Awakening. I'm Sabrina Jacobs. made up of over 50 organizations and counting, Sonoma County Climate Activist Network is a system that has pushed policy in Sonoma County and has created, also created policy in the state of California. And here to talk about this network of activists is Maya Khosla. Maya, welcome to A Rude Awakening. Thank you so much for being here.
2: Oh, thank you so much, Sabrina, for having me on your show.
1: All right. So Sonoma County Climate Activist Network, I have not spoken to, I mean, I think I've spoken to folks that are a part of the network. Their organizations are part of the network, but actually speaking to someone who is a part of creating this network or making this network go, this is exciting because talk about a landing spot for activists in Sonoma County and beyond. I think it's just such a wonderful, it's a wonderful thing to have. It's a wonderful group to be a part of. So talk to us, give us more of a description of how Sonoma County Climate Activist Network works.
2: Oh, yeah, sure. SoCoCan, Sonoma County Climate Activist Network, it's entirely volunteer run. And it's got two main parts. One is the participants who belong to organizations and are actually representing their organizations, like 350.org or, the Bicycle Coalition and, ConGas, the Coalition Opposing New Gas Stations. So those are just separate coalitions of their own or groups of their own that are networking with SoCoCan. And the second part of SoCoCan that's also super important is the individuals that are, some of them belong to other groups and some don't. And there are about well over 200 individuals that are part of SoCoCan. And also, by the way, there's about 50 different organizations that are part of SoCoCan. So it's a pretty nice blend of people who are focusing on their own cutting edge climate change solution and bringing it to the table so that there's just lively discussions all the time, some online, some in person, and in some at meetings.
1: Mm-hmm, mm-hmm. Yeah, and it takes all of that, you know, it takes all of that effort. You know, everybody has their thing or their specialty that they're good at. You know, some people can't make it out and they can be on that webinar or they can be, you know, watching online during a Senate hearing, you know, and being present that way. Or, you know, if it takes getting some folks on the, you know, warm bodies on the front line to hold up some signs, you know, there's also that as well. And I think that's just so wonderful, being able to bring people together for a common cause, for a common effort. That is, that's a plus. It's a huge, huge plus. So since 2017, this network has been keeping folks informed of what's happening in Sonoma County. So but it's growing. It's growing outside of Sonoma County. Is that correct, Maya?
2: Yes, yes. There's some members from Marin County, and actually there's also members further out from Plumas County up north. Feather River Action is from Plumas County. Mm. They joined SoCoCan quite recently. So yeah, we've been pretty open. And for several reasons, we've been open because it's sort of issue-based. Say, for example, ConGas starts becoming more and more well-known, and that's Woody Hastings and Jenny Blaker that led the ConGas efforts, and that's just so many volunteers working together, and they led the effort. Well, now they start getting famous, so other folks from other counties get to know about it. They think, wow, I'd like to do this here. We're facing a similar issue. So Marin gets involved. And so Marin then gets to know about SoCoCan. And then so it's sort of like this organic growth. Similar to that, there's some forest related issues that we've been working on at SoCoCan. And we've got this wonderful, common ground statement. And we have a series of pointers that help us with our common, you know, what is common ground for SoCoCan? What do we all agree on pretty much unanimously? And one of them is excluding all forest-based biomass energy as non-renewable, because the idea is like you know, forests, oh, they'll grow back. We can cut it and burn it and use it for energy, call it renewable. Those forests will grow back. Well, if it's 200-year, 300-year trees, then it'll take that long to grow back, and it's pretty much non-renewable. So there's a group up north in Plumas County, Feather River Action, and they got wind of a lot of SoCoCan activities and joined us, and we are learning from them and they're learning from us. It's sort of, it's, like I said, it's a cooler way of organically growing.
1: It's a beautiful way of organically growing. I think that it's a wonderful thing. That is wonderful. As far as like what's on the website here, let me see here. So Sonoma County Can, SonomaCountyCan.org, SonomaCountyCan.org, Biomass Power Basics. There's a segment there. It's got several downloadable files, and it talks about how to protect homes and forests. Say no to biomass energy. Let's drill down a little bit more on this particular heading since you brought it up. This is amazing. It's got some really, really good information. But, yeah, let's just talk about that a little bit more. Biomass energy, no biomass energy. Go for it.
2: Yeah. Well, biomass energy is one of those, forms of, basically energy obtained by burning trees for, just using them like coal. Basically, the trees treated as coal, live, dead, doesn't matter. It's chopped, chipped, sometimes pelletized, turned into these little bits that are then fed into the incinerator, pretty much like coal. And so it's a very dirty form of energy. There's a lot of problems with air pollution because people have breathing problems around these facilities. There's a lot of cancer-causing chemicals that come out of them. And they just, it's just this unresolved thing because it's bad for the community because it's poisoning communities around them and actually far from them when there's a wind drift. You know, wind just carries this material. It's very dangerous material. And then it's being called clean energy. So people who are burning it are recognized as people who are creating clean energy. So they get carbon credits, or it's just called green and renewable, which it's not. And so this is just a very interesting tangle. And of course, in the meantime, forests are just, it's a very hungry industry. It's a hungry monster. So it's more, more, more. Let's get more. Let's get more. And so more, bigger, and, you know, things just get destroyed. The forests just sort of flatten because of this industry being so hungry. And so, yeah, we're really hoping more and more people recognize it's just not the thing to do. And, the forests are being targeted because of wildfire resilience. So it's like, oh, we'll make it more resilient once you trim and slim the forest. Well, it doesn't really work out like that. Plus, it ends up being this terrible sector that deprives the forests on one hand, stops the sequestration right there in its tracks, and then burns it up on the other hand in the industries, and then causes all this problem from people. So we're that's one of the things we agreed to very early on is, hey, let's just decide that for us it's not renewable. So it's, we don't like it, and it worsens the climate crisis. So that's one of many, including fossil fuels. Of course, we have a huge objection to fossil fuels. So that's part of what we're working on together.
1: Yeah, absolutely. The legislation, it's entitled the Forest Biomass Emissions Act of 2024. And folks can take a look at that, of course, on the website, SonomaCountyCan.org, SonomaCountyCan.org. Become a co-sponsor with your organization, and yeah, plenty of links, a lot of information goes into vegetation removal. I mean, just tons of information if you're dealing with that close to where you're located or have dealt with that or someone close to you. Yep. Biomass facts. There's also a section on the website, climate friendly eating.
2: Yes.
1: Climate-friendly eating, which is great. I mean, yeah, it's a great way to let folks know about how we eat, what we're eating on a daily basis, what's on our plates, affects the climate. So talk to us just a little bit about that. Go ahead, Maya Kosla.
2: Sure. Actually, for the past few years, the month of May has been the climate friendly eating month, and there's friendly exchanges of recipes, ways to do without meat. It's not all about being vegan or vegetarian. It's about trying to recognize how much energy some of the meat options for human consumption, how much energy it takes for production, and how much greenhouse gas emissions result from it, and water. A lot of water is taken up by eating meat, because meat industry scale meat takes out a huge amount of energy, a lot of water, etc. So this is just a friendly way of providing options and growing awareness and making these exchanges fruitful.
1: Okay, it's a climate friendly eating challenge. And just a lot of information, and all about the supporting the farmers as well. And farmers are taking action. And it asks a simple question: what's on your plate? And another question: is it 80% to 100% plants? Yes, very, very important. All right, and then of course the last one. This is the part that I informed folks of, and this is the newest part of the website, zero waste checklist. Talk to us about zero waste. Sonoma County Cans zero waste actions. Go ahead.
2: Yeah, thanks so much for bringing that up. That's the latest action taken by Sogo Can. We committed to it actually on Earth Day this year, 2026. And really at the heart of zero waste is the idea of what we need to avoid, because we are really surrounded by plastic. And the idea is not just get rid of all plastic forever. You deal with the plastic you already have, rather than putting that in a landfill, use it over and over again, multiple times, so that it's not, you don't create a need for yourself to, every time you go to the store, oh shoot, I forgot my existing plastic bags. Let me just go get some more, put everything in new plastic bags. Mm-hmm. So those types of options, and of course, just like the climate-free eating, these options come with a little bit of thought, just a tiny bit of thought, and then a little bit of thought becomes a practice, becomes a habit. And all of a sudden you're taking it on another journey that's a little more extensive than you anticipated. Maybe doing a cleanup day, or using your own coffee cup instead of walking into a coffee place and ordering coffee and just taking their cup. This is just a little more, it just sort of extends, so it becomes a lot of, different actions that are all interconnected, and at the heart of it is trying to minimize, trying to reduce and reuse.
1: Wonderful, wonderful. Well, this is the first of many conversations. Maya Kosla, thank you so, so much for being on A Rude Awakening. Truly appreciate you taking the time. Thank you.
2: Thank you so much for a valuable show.
1: All pertinent links will be on the show description page for A Rude Awakening at kpfa.org. And that does it for another edition of A Rude Awakening. I'm Sabrina Jacobs. A big thank you to my guests, Holland Kretzman, Jamie Court, and Maya Kosla, for taking the time. The music on today's show is Urban Poem by Guillaume Latil and Matthäus Donato. Kirsten is on the controls. I'll be back next week, same time, same place. Stay tuned for a rebroadcast of Democracy Now! Coming up next. And remember, good people, oh yes, and thank you so much to those who were able to donate. And if you weren't, don't worry about it. We appreciate you all the same. Okay? Big hugs. And, of course, remember, good people, embrace each other as we embrace the mother of us all. Thank you for listening.
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2: Welcome, friends, to another edition of Economic Update, a weekly program devoted to the economic dimensions of our lives and those of our children. I'm your host, Richard Wolf. Today I want to do two things. I want to talk to you about two important strikes in which large groups of working people are fighting to change the situation we all find ourselves in. I find people able and willing to hurt their own income, jeopardize, therefore, the things they hold dear in terms of finance, in order to make a point, in order to get a job that is more accommodating to real people's real needs. They're kind of heroes and heroines for me. So the first one is huge. It's the 50,000 nurses that are members of British Columbia Nurses Union. My apology. British Columbia Nurses Union in our northern neighbor, Canada. They have voted 98%+ to authorize a strike and to empower their leaders to call job actions and all kinds of preliminary steps to a strike. And they're doing it mostly because their workloads make it impossible for them to provide the kind of care they were trained to provide, they want to provide, and that the health of the people of Canada, particularly those in British Columbia, deserve and require. Authorization to pay them properly and to give them the proper work conditions is what they are fighting. Government entities that want to save money as if they were businesses are making a terrible mistake in the way they run the hospitals and the healthcare. And the nurses have the courage, since they're right on the front lines, to stand up and to say so and to demand smaller workloads, more staffing, and so on. The second strike is already underway as I prepare this talk today. It's 3,500 workers who work in the Long Island Railroad. It's the largest commuter rail system in the United States, bringing hundreds of thousands of people from Long Island into New York City every day. And they, too, having been working under a contract that they want renewed, that is now timing, in the right time to renew it, are discovering that, yeah, up again, the managers, the people who run, are interested in their money, in their profitability, in the pressures they face, and they want basically to sacrifice the workers in terms of what they offer. And the workers won't have it. And I want to remind folks, workers are the majority in our country. They ought to have the respect and the power that goes with that. Okay, this is a reasonable way to get me into the second topic today. Unemployment is rising in the United States, has been now for a bit, and will promises to do so in the months ahead. I want to talk to you today, then, in the time that remains, both in the first half and in the second, to explain the economics of unemployment, and to do so in a way that I don't think most of you have heard or understood because it hasn't been presented to you as it should have been. So here we go. First, as of April 2026, the latest statistics we have, the official rate of unemployment in the United States is 4.3%. In other words, that's the percentage of our total labor force that is currently unemployed according to the government's systematic collection of the data on which these numbers are based. Well, let me put that in more human terms. How many people, therefore, are unemployed in the United States? Well, 4.3% of a labor force currently estimated to be 170 million people, just shy of half of our population. That works out to 7.4 million Americans. Please let the number sink in. 7.4 million people. That's almost the population of New York City. It is more people than exist in many countries around the world. Okay? 7.4 million people. And let me be clear with you so the statistics are not misunderstood. The government counts as unemployed only those people looking for a job now and not finding one. It doesn't count people, for example, in institutions, people in a hospital, people in the military, people in prison. All those people are not counted. You might think of them as unemployed. I certainly do. But that's not what the government is counting. Only those people looking for work. If you're not looking, if you answer the questionnaire or you tell the officials in the unemployment office, you're not looking now. Or if you're in a category, say a retired person who's not, you're not counted either. Just the people looking for work and not getting it, 7.4 million Americans. Now let me drive home. When Mr. Trump, the president, says the economy is great, what in the world is he talking about? 7.4 million people are not working and want to and can't find a job. In many places, they won't get their unemployment compensation, if they're entitled to it, unless they can prove they're looking. They have to bring back a slip of paper from an employer saying, such and such a person approached me and I don't have a job for that person. So when the president says it's great, it's not. Here's another thing to think about. Many people over the last several years supported and endorsed the idea of immigration control and deporting millions of people by making the argument we can solve our unemployment problem if we put native people born here in the United States and give them the jobs and get rid of these foreigners who are taking jobs. So we did. We got rid of a lot of them, and we block any more of them from coming in. Is the unemployment going down as a result? No, it's going up. You know what that means? Immigration wasn't relevant. We scapegoated those poor folks coming here to do what generations of immigrants have tried to do by blaming them. We have had ups and downs of unemployment because that's what the employer class does. They have what they call business cycles. We have them ups and downs of the economy that depend on whether companies are expanding or contracting. And who makes a decision whether a company expands or contracts? The board of directors, the owners of the company, the capitalists, the employer class. And you want to know what's causing the unemployment these days? 30 years of moving jobs out of the United States. Moving the factory to China or the warehouse to Malaysia. or something to Brazil. Who knows? And who made those decisions? The same executives, the same employer class. They're the ones. Capitalism produces unemployment. It always has, whether the immigrants are up or down. Don't be fooled. Well, let's keep going. Let's talk about what unemployment means. 7.4 million of our fellow Americans are looking for work and not finding it. Here's something to understand in economics. If 7.4 million people are not working, they are not contributing their brains, their muscles, their energy to producing goods and services. But notice, they keep on consuming them. Unemployed people don't die. Unemployed people don't disappear. Unemployed people continue to eat, wear clothing, need shelter, and all the usual things all the rest of us do. But of course, if 7.4 million people are consuming but not producing, it must mean that the rest of us are producing but don't get to consume part of what we produce because it's taken over and used for the sustenance of the unemployed, unless we become a kind of population that kills off unemployed people. And we're not there yet. It's irrational socially to have some people wanting a job who don't work, being sustained by the people who have a job and who therefore have to give over part of what they produce to people who aren't themselves producing. The people who have their output taken away are not happy about it. And the people who have to depend on other people, they're not happy about it either. That's why they're looking for a job. It's an irrational arrangement. And let me point out the irrationality a second way. We have 7.4 million Americans without work. The Federal Reserve System has another statistic to keep in mind. It's called capacity utilization. It's what portion of the tools, equipment, factories, machines that we have available for production that are sitting idle, gathering rust and dust. You might be surprised. About a quarter, roughly 75%, three-quarters of our capacity we're using, but about a quarter of it sits idle. So let me tell you, 7.4 million people who want a job and can't get one, and a quarter of the tools, equipment, and raw materials needed for them to work with, they could produce enormously. They could make the working day shorter in this country because we'd have the extra output of all those extra people working. We wouldn't be wasting the tools, equipment, and raw materials. It's irrational to have unemployment, and capitalism has always produced and reproduced it time and time again. We've come to the end of the first half of today's show. Stay with me. We're going to talk about why we keep getting this unemployment and what we can do about it when we come back. Welcome back, friends, to the second half of today's Economic Update. We're devoting our program today mostly to the unemployment issue. Because unemployment is growing, because unemployment is, as I tried to show in the first half today, a fundamentally wasteful, irrational aspect of modern capitalism. I want to turn next to talk about why, in the end, we have unemployment. It's already implicit in what we've talked about, but now I want to put it straight out in straight English. In our type of capitalist system, in which private enterprises are the way we organize the production of goods and services, the result of doing it that way is that employers, the U.S. Census Department again tells us 3% of our people, Americans, are employers. The other 97% are not. 3%, the employers, make the decision to hire. That is, most Americans, the overwhelming majority of Americans, if they have a job, have one because a private employer hired them. Yes, there are also government employers, and they act quite similarly, but we can focus on the overwhelming majority, which is private employers. And now here comes the economics to understand. The private employer only hires a worker if it is profitable to do so. For the employer, the question is, if I give Mary or John a job, whether it's for $20 an hour or $20 million a year, I want to know one thing. Does this decision where I spend money as an employer get me back more money? Is it a profitable investment to hire Mary or John? Why is this important? Because it means that we live in a capitalist system which makes employment hostage to profit. No profit, no job. Wow. Think about that, friends. You think about it simply, you'll capture its essence. Profits flow to the employer. Wages and salaries flow to the workers. To say that we will only hire a worker if it's profitable means that whether or not wages and salaries go to the vast majority of the people, the majority, the big majority, depends on a decision made by a tiny minority, the 3% employers. They decide to hire us, we get a job. They decide not to hire us, we lose a job. We don't get one in the first place. You ought to wonder, if you think you live in a democratic society, whether what I just told you is consistent with democracy. I'll save you time. It isn't. Not even close. Where and how could you ever justify, if you believe in democracy, allowing 3% of our people to make the decisions of employment for pretty much everybody else, or the dependence of all those employees who depend on the wage and salary the employees get? That's not a democratic arrangement. That is an autocratic arrangement in which the 3% employers sit on a power not shared by the mass of employees. The employees can't fire the employer, but he or she can fire them. Wow. Why is this important? Well, the 7.4 million Americans sitting today unemployed, being an irrational dimension of our system, are where they are. The irrationality exists where it is, because the system empowers a tiny minority who have decided, looking at the economy today, it's not profitable to hire 7.4 million people who therefore are in trouble. They may depend for a little while on a government check. When that runs out, they will depend on their family, on their church, on their neighbors, and they will become desperate. If you didn't know it, let me tell you, every index of social problem gets worse with unemployment. The more people are unemployed, the more problem with alcoholism, with child abuse, with spouse abuse, with domestic violence, with fill in the blank. So the cost to our society of this irrationality is enormous. What then does the government do? And the answer is far too little. In some societies, the government does nothing. And conservatives, even here in the United States today, would like the government to do nothing. They don't want even unemployment compensation, where the government doles out a little money every week for half a year or maybe longer to help you for a while. And why does the government do that? Because workers have demanded it. And why did the government do what the workers demanded? Because if you don't do what the workers demanded, excuse me, you run a risk, which is those workers will tear down the system. Very rational thing to do, given the way the system works, or for the unemployed, doesn't work. That's right. Unemployment compensation. The whole welfare system was developed in Germany in the 19th century.

would be better for society, because then the money they earn would be offset by what they help to produce. Giving them a job is way better for everybody than putting them on welfare. That's correct. But we only have welfare because the system fails to provide work for everybody. It always has. The closest the United States ever came to real full employment was in World War II. That's right. The only time we came close is when there was a national emergency. We felt the country's life was at stake. So we took millions of unemployed people. Remember, the 1930s, the Great Depression. So we had many, many, many, much more than today, unemployed people. The government stepped in, put half of them in uniform to fight World War II, and the other half in the factories to make the uniform, the guns, the bullets, and everything else. The irony of capitalism, to overcome its own irrationality, requires war and killing of large numbers of people. Whoa, what a quality of the system. And other than the war, we've never come close. It's a failure of capitalism. And what does the government do besides welfare and unemployment checks? Here's what the government does most of the time. It works to make capitalism more profitable, because that's how they want to solve the problem. Get people hired because it's profitable. And if capitalism isn't profitable by itself, give it some government help to make it profitable. Give them a subsidy. Sometimes the government comes in and says, we'll pay a portion of the wage. Have we done that in American history? Absolutely. Notice we're being held hostage to the profiteers, the profiteers. The government helps them in order that way to help unemployed people. But of course there's an alternative, isn't there? The government could help unemployed people directly. And you know how it could do it? Employ them. Give them a job. That's what they want, and that's what would benefit the country. Did we ever do that in America? Yes. Really only once. In the depths of that same depression, in the 1930s, the United States government, desperate because so many people were unemployed, everybody understood the absurd irrationality. And people turned against capitalism because they knew that's what the problem was. More people joined socialist and communist parties in America in the 1930s than at any time before and at any time since, because it was so clear. And that scared the government. So they went and did what I just said. They hired, get ready, millions, estimates vary, 10 to 15 million unemployed people got a job working for the federal government. They built those national parks in the West that many of you enjoy. They did some of the earliest ecological conservationist projects. They did things that the society needed that weren't being done by private profiteering capitalists, so the government did them. In most socialist societies, keeping the people working is the number one priority. It's more important than profit. If profit has to be sacrificed, work for all who want it is the priority. That's another way to organize a society. And before you think that it can't work or hasn't worked, let me remind you, the most rapidly

0: growing society in economic terms over the last 30 years has been the People's Republic of China. They have set themselves the goal to employ everyone. They haven't always succeeded. There has been unemployment. But this is a government that has focused on the priority of work for everyone, not on the profitability. Half their economy are businesses owned and operated by the government, which hire without that profitability being the dominant variable in their minds. Is it possible? Sure it is. Think about it, folks, so that we don't bequeath to our children the notion that unemployment is something you have to live with. You don't, you shouldn't, we should outgrow it, it's long overdue. Thank you for your attention. I hope you found this economics of unemployment interesting. And as always, I look forward to speaking with you again next week.
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0: Good evening and welcome to Labor Radio, of the working class, by the working class, for the working class. I'm Laura Wadlin, here with my co-host, Jamie Partridge. Hey, Jamie.
1: Hey, Laura.
0: Our show tonight is about Portland city workers battling cuts. And we have as our guests two rank-and-file city workers, Jeanette DeCastro, the lead steward coordinator and co-leader of the contract action team with Protect 17, and Christopher Gustafson, treasurer of the City of Portland Professional Workers Union. Welcome, Jeanette and Christopher.
2: Thank you for having us.
3: Thank you, Laura. Thank you, Jamie.
0: This year, as most years, city workers are facing layoffs in the just-released mayor's budget, which will be adopted as amended by the City Council by July 1st. But this year, 2026 to 2027, city workers face significantly deeper cuts than previous years. The mayor's proposed budget suggests a net loss of 145 jobs due to a more than $160 million general fund shortfall. According to the mayor's website, he's focused on, quote, resilience and grit. It says, like many other cities, Portland's revenues have been hit hard by changes in federal tax law, economic uncertainty, and slow growth in downtown property values. At the same time, costs are escalating. For example, the city's health insurance costs will rise by more than 20% next year. So, Jeanette and Christopher, what's the union view of this proposed budget and these cuts?
3: Well, thanks, Jeanette, for letting me go first on this one. I am going to do my best to avoid diving down into a deep, dark rabbit hole. I am a finance practitioner at the city, so I do have an awful lot to say about this. But I would suggest that this is the same thing we keep seeing year over year, where magically there are huge general fund deficits, and then somehow when we look back at the forecast, the big hole was never really materialized. And I would suggest that one of the things that I am personally skeptical about is that number of the $160 million general fund deficit. The city's official general fund forecast from December 2025 suggested there was going to be a $70 million deficit, which is not nothing, but tying that out to 160, 169, 170.6 is the number that I heard was sort of the official line. It's impossible for us, and even financial practitioners can't do this and can't figure it out. And I would love for somebody in the executive administration to actually tie that out, because I feel like a lot of these layoffs are predicated on this number, and that's not a number that a lot of us have a lot of faith in.
2: Thank you, Chris. I work as an engineering technician. My name is Jeanette DeCastro, she/they pronouns, and I work for PBOT. Starting with sort of the statewide situation that lots of cities and counties are describing a financial cliff, that the transportation package was not successful at the state level is an issue. But so that's disappointing on a union level, because we realize that not only, like Chris said, the goalpost keeps moving in terms of where the deficits are, and that's really hard to track, is that we're also finding that individual bureaus and what their deficits are may be different and additional to the general fund. So the general fund is unrestricted dollars, and a lot of the revenue of the city of Portland is earmarked for a very specific thing. Water rates are used for water bureau purposes. Environmental services for stormwater and sanitary sewer treatment, very specific uses, and federal grants that we're able to really leverage from the State Highway Fund at the federal level are because PBOT puts the staffing and the energy behind applying for those grants to keep our transportation system in order. So all of that to say, from a union perspective, it's really disappointing that the message is constantly, we have a deficit, we don't have enough, we need you to cut, and yet, please do more work. There's more on your plate. The public needs to have more. And I agree, the Portlanders should absolutely have great services from the city of Portland. But sort of this method of budgeting where we're always short and workers always are taking it on the chin is really causing a big friction. And what I'd also add is that it puts city labor in a position where there can be competing goals. And really, you know, a fire station should not be pitted against safe streets and street lighting, for example.
0: So how did we get here? What led us to this situation of all these austerity budgets?
3: Well, isn't that the $64,000 question, huh? I have struggled with that because despite all of the claims of poverty, if you really look at the general fund forecast with a critical eye, it's not as dire as the public perception is. The big sources of uncertainty or those, the claims where we are losing huge revenue are based on commercial downtown real estate values dropping. I don't recall exactly what the percentage is, but that's a tiny percentage of the total property tax take. The property tax revenues from the city are dominantly from like residential. So that is sort of a red herring to say that downtown property values are causing a revenue shortfall. If you look at it, you can see the effect is less growth than before, but we're not seeing like huge drops because Big Pink sold for less than it did several, you know, decades ago. I think that the real question is who benefits from the city's oversight and compliance and regulatory functions not working, because that's basically what's happening here. Is core services realignment was predicated on the idea that we have 20% too many people doing core services. It was a number that Michael Jordan pulled out of thin air when challenged in council about it last year. He said, well, 25% seemed too high. That is literally what he said. And so they have settled on a arbitrary number, and they are going to reduce headcount by that number and see what breaks. It's sort of like a game of 52 card pickup, right? They throw the deck on the ground. They're going to pick up 41 of those cards, 80% of them, and see how the game goes. Some things might work. Some things are going to be broken. You're not really going to know until you start trying. And so that's sort of what this process looks like, and who ultimately benefits from that? The people who are subject to compliance and regulatory functions. Developers, multinational corporations, people that like, you know, pay for fees for use of right-of-ways, transportation companies that want to move in with their like autonomous taxis. Those are the people that really benefit from the regulatory and compliance functions not working. So I feel like when you really look at this with a critical eye, breaking the bureaucracy is not a bug of this. That's a feature.
2: I will add to your answer who benefits from under resourcing the city, such city functions, so that you go from what we expect from municipal government, which is a stable institution. And I think that myself included, folks want to work for a municipality, not just for the good work we do, but also the stability. And there's sort of this idea that bringing in disruption, sort of this business idea, run a government like a business, which is really a fallacy, because that takes away the stability that you really need for the core services that Portlanders need, and that you need for regulatory function, and that you need for clean water, that you need for adequate sewer treatment that you need for clean air, safe transportation systems, et cetera. I could go on about that part. What I would add is that who benefits is companies that do contracting with the city of Portland, because there are many examples of contracted work where we're doing a request for proposal. We're doing a bid for work that is done by city represented employees. It's union work being done by outside companies. Sometimes that's because a team is way too busy and they need extra juice to get this project done. But very often it's used as a crutch. And the thing is, these outside companies cost way more money than it would to have city staff do the work internally. The example I would give for an engineering technician too, which is my job, the estimated rate, completely covering overhead and benefits and PERS and all that good stuff, $86.40. Now, if we were to get that from three different consultant companies in the Portland area that have active contracts with the city of Portland, that same engineering tech rate would be $150.41, or $160.77, or $135.75. And there's an over-reliance on outside contractors to do that city work. And so, of course, there are companies in AEC, and by that I mean architecture, engineering, construction, in other fields that really enjoy getting those contracts.
1: If you've just tuned in, you're listening to Labor Radio, Portland, Oregon. City workers battling cuts with Jeanette DeCastro of the Protect 17 Union and Christopher Gustafson of the City of Portland Professional Workers. If you find this useful and informative, please consider contributing to KBOO, listener-supported, community-sponsored, non-corporate radio. 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So given the need to push, who are city worker allies, first on the city council, and what are they doing with budget amendments to protect city workers?
3: Ooh, this is sort of my wheelhouse. I spent the whole last, like the weekend with my head buried in budget amendments. So the answer is the allies have made themselves readily apparent today, and over the last couple of days with the amendments. The biggest one from CPPW's perspective was, Murillo Green Novic 1, which was a proposal to halt the core services realignment. There was funding provided to save the proposed layoffs, and language that allowed for a process to continue in a rational way, with engagement that we feel, hasn't happened to this point. Frustratingly, Councillor Novick, who was a sponsor of the bill, that sounds like somebody got to him last night, because he decided that he was not going to support the bill that he had sponsored. And it ended up going down 6-6. Frustratingly, like tons of other bills have gone down.
1: Can you say for our listeners who the six were that were
3: worker side? Absolutely. So the allies, the good representatives are, shout out the four DSA formally affiliated DSA candidates, Samir Kanal, Angelita Murillo, Tiffany Coyama-Lane, and Mitch Green. And additionally, the two that caucus generally with them, Council President Jamie Dunphy and, Councillor Candace Avalos.
1: Thank you.
3: Let me just name the six who are sort of on our naughty list now. That would be Steve Novick, who we are very disappointed in, sort of backing down from this. The usual suspects, though: Eric Zimmerman, never a supporter of labor. Loretta Smith, for whatever reason, has historically paid lip service to be a labor supporter, but hasn't really stepped up. Unfortunately, we were hoping for more support from her. Councillor Clark is basically, Olivia Clark is a moderate. Let's see, who am I forgetting now? Well, the one that we were most disappointed in, this is the one that I wanted to make a point about, honestly, since the public is going to be listening to this, is Alana Pernell-Guinney, who was former legislative director of Ask Me. So ostensibly a labor supporter, supported by the Working Families Party, lots of labor organizations when she was elected to her position in District 2, voted against saving the labor jobs, despite our imploring. So that one's very disappointing. We had very much hoped that EPG would turn out to be an ally based on her history. But yes, we're very disappointed by that one in particular.
0: And Dan Ryan also was a no vote,
3: yes.
0: Right?
3: Yes, Dan Ryan was the one I was forgetting, yes. But we never counted. We did never expect support from Councillor Ryan. There were some actual disappointments, some folks that we had hoped for better from.
2: I'll just add that rank and file union members remember things like this. Project 17 certainly remembers when Councillor Novick, then Commissioner Novick, put himself in the line to try to fund a transportation fee, you know, and I'm sure that was more than a decade ago. And so for Councillor Pernell-Guinney, for her to sort of talk the union talk and not walk the union walk, especially disappointing, just heartbreaking, really.
0: Who are your community allies? And what should our listeners be doing with regard to the proposed budget amendments to support the city worker unions?
3: Well, I would love to shout out DSA. The organization has continually shown up for city labor. The representatives that are associated with DSA have been unfailing, like advocates for us, and we are really grateful for the consistency of support from the folks in DSA. The other one that comes like right to mind is Jobs with Justice and Tyler Fellini, always a very powerful advocate for city unions. I know I'm missing tons of people. Anything come to mind off the top of your head, Jeanette?
2: I'd love to jump in. Yes. Yeah. Echoing what Chris said, Democratic Socialists of America are definitely friends of labor. Adding that, Northwest Oregon Labor Council, has definitely had great moments when they've supported, initiatives, particularly around, sort of PBOT and Bureau of Transportation and getting community input around the transportation user fee that really is going to save a lot of jobs in the long term. The other ones I would add are Friends of Portland Street Response and all of the groups and community who work and partner with Street Response to make sure they can do their work and are finally able to expand. I'm sad to report they're under mandatory overtime right now, but we definitely appreciate those longtime supporters in the community. And I would add that really the people who listen to Labor Radio and KBOO are community supporters, because we realize a city labor that our work touches your world. And we don't expect you to need to think about us, but when you do think about us, definitely support labor, talk to your friends, your family, your neighbors, your faith community about supporting workers, and that city workers are really working hard, that during COVID we took furloughs to make sure that the budget would work out. We put in the time. I've never worked with any more hardworking, community-minded folks. I didn't mean to get so effusive. I apologize. and really we appreciate, all of the labor folks who have come out for actions, like May Day and Labor Against ICE, and who come out for the Labor Day picnic, like, we just appreciate being able to get the word out today.
1: So I've been getting emails, particularly from DSA, but other sources, And about all the different budget amendments, particularly the ones that are coming from the Progressive Caucus on City Council, is there a particular website that people should go to get advice about how to weigh in on getting the message to the councilors about these amendments?
2: I'm going to jump in on this, Chris, and then have you go. Under the new leadership of Mayor Wilson and former administrator Michael Jordan, there was a radical shift to how public involvement was approached at City of Portland. And there used to be a thing called Bureau Budget Advisory Committees. And I'm sure this feels very inside baseball. The thing about these committees is that Labor had a dedicated seat at the table. And, you know, if there were budget shortfalls or challenges, could really provide some good advice so that deleting line items in the budget didn't break city functions. Those went away. And what I was hearing in terms of testimony is that even things like the Public Utility Board that gives advice on rate adjustments, they didn't have an opportunity to meet with the mayor or city administrator prior to budget amendments being looked at. The budget amendment due date was May 15th for council. And then the testimony date was May 18th. And right now, those amendments are being considered this week. So folks can definitely email their counselors. They can definitely reach out, and they should. But I am very concerned that limited window for input has been cut short. May I share something exciting that's related to that question? Mm-hmm. So I want to talk a little bit about city labor working together, because certainly our staff reps get together and talk to each other, and we talk to each other in the course of our jobs. And more exciting, we are having a joint rally, and that is coming up on June the 6th. It will be at City Hall and in the area, Saturday, June 6th from 12 p.m. to 2 p.m. And it is called the Renaissance Fair Rally spelled with an E, and family and folks are welcome from the community if you're union supporting. And so our union siblings are certainly all welcome from City of Portland. And it is being hosted by AFSCME 189, which I forgot to mention includes not just our citywide folks, but also folks in the auditor's office and police accountability. Mm-hmm. Uh-huh. And CPPW, Protect 17, and LIUNA 483. And so our city laborers, our recreation, and they even represent seasonal staff.
1: And what are some of your battle plans following that and going forward, if you can reveal what you're thinking about?
3: Well, I can't really spill all of the details, but we, CPPW, is definitely using the rally as one of our early, it's part of our one of the early steps in our escalation and credible strike threat demonstration. So this will be, we've had a couple of in-person events. We had a march on the boss a couple of weeks ago where we had, we had over 100 people. That was wild. Like, we created quite a scene in City Hall. We didn't intend for the membership to be chanting and disrupt all of the meetings that were going on. And yet, they got out of control and just happened. It wasn't at the direction of leadership. So, sometimes they will wildcat, but we have had in-person events. This is going to be another in-person event, an opportunity for folks to show up, together in solidarity and demonstrate our collective strength, in collaboration with our other unions, with our sibling unions at the city. I think it will probably serve, I don't want to speak for Jeanette, but it's probably going to serve a relatively similar, function for Protect. So go ahead, Jeanette. What are you guys hoping to get out of the?
2: I'm going to keep as co-chair of the contract action team, I'm going to keep my cards pretty close to the chest on this one, but I do want to say, that this has been a very stressful time for lots of folks, just generally, and especially for city labor, where we get lots of emails about budget shortfalls and doom and gloom financial situations. I have sort of lined that up with when there are unions in bargaining, but that's not a one-for-one comparison to get those emails. What I hope for is joy and solidarity and standing with each other, because LIUNA, Local 483, AFSCME 189, Protect 17, CPPW, we are going to have a great time, and we're going to welcome family, and we're going to welcome community members to really be supportive and do some chants and listen to some great music. Unionism is so important and so serious so much of the time. I think that we deserve some joy.
3: Well said. Not to toot my own horn, but my partner and I, Meg, have been invited to play union songs at the rally. So I have done this a few times to great response, including a performance at the ICE rally of Bella Chow that was followed 10 minutes later by everybody being gassed. Hopefully this time, the performance will not involve any gassing and just involve solidarity and smoked turkey legs.
2: It's going to be a lot of fun.
1: So that wraps it up for this episode of Labor Radio. We've been listening to city workers Jeanette DeCastro of the Protect 17 Union and Christopher Gustafson of the CPPW. I'm Jamie Partridge with my co-host Laura Wadlin. 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

0: I was invited to the State Young Writers Conference out at Cheney, which is at Eastern Washington University. And I did want to embarrass my son, you know, and I was going to behave myself because I had to live there then. But sure. But I got on the stage. It was an enormous auditorium. There are 2,700 young faces out there, none of them with any prospects anybody could detect. And off to the side of the stage was the suit and tie crowd of people from the school district and the principals, and the main speaker following me was from the Chamber of Commerce. Well, something inside of me snapped. And I got to the microphone, and I looked out over that multitude of faces, and I said something to the effect of, "You're about to be told one more time that you're America's most valuable natural resource. Have you seen what they do to valuable natural resources? Have you seen a strip mine? Have you seen a clear cut in the forest? Have you seen a polluted river? Don't ever let them call you a valuable natural resource. They're going to strip mine your soul. They're going to clear cut your best thoughts for the sake of profit unless you learn to resist, because the profit system follows the path of least resistance, and following the path of least resistance is what makes the river crooked." Well, that was great gnashing of teeth and rending of garments. Mine. I was born to the door, screaming epithets over my shoulder, something to the effect of, "Make a break for it, kids! Flee to the wilderness! The one within, if you can find it." Well, I wrote them a nice letter, though.
1: 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It is 2 p.m. coming up next, Against the Grain.

0: today on Against the Grain. It's widely recognized that vast amounts of wealth are now concentrated in the hands of the very few. But less well understood, tax scholar Ray Madoff argues, is how the U.S. tax code played a key role in that process.
1: The early part of the 20th century was a time of massive inequality, much like we have today. But one difference was it was also a time where socialism was very popular around the world and also popular here in the United States. And defenders of capitalism, people who wanted to preserve the capitalist system, like Teddy Roosevelt, like the Wall Street Journal, like others, wanted to prove that the capitalist system could work, and heavy estate taxes was a way of doing that.
0: She delineates how progressive taxation and the estate tax, designed to tax the inherited wealth of the rich, have been eviscerated. And she also argues that philanthropy, perversely, has increased the wealth of the 1%. From the studios of KPFA in Berkeley, California, this is Against the Grain on Pacifica Radio. I'm Sasha Lilly. A vast array of public services, like Medicare, Medicaid, and SNAP, are funded by taxes, many of which were slashed by Trump's 2025 tax bill. But one sector of society has exempted itself from paying taxes in the first place. That is, those most able to pay, the richest 1%. In The Second Estate, How the Tax Code Made an American Aristocracy, Ray Madoff delves into the ways the rich avoid paying for the public good, beyond offshore accounts and other better-known tax dodges. Instead, she shines a light on the ways the wealthy exploit charitable giving along with leveraging debt from their investments and avoiding the traditional income tax, or availing themselves of the many loopholes in the estate tax. Ray Madoff is professor at the Boston College Law School, where she is the co-founder and director of the Forum on Philanthropy and the Public Good. She's also the author of Immortality and the Law, The Rising Power of the American Dead. Ray, in the course of this hour, we'll talk in depth about how the tax code has changed. But broadly speaking, since the early 20th century, how has it changed? And how has that particularly changed how much the wealthy in society pay in taxes?
1: In the very beginning of the 20th century, the country's only form of revenue was tariffs. That was the predominant form of revenue. Of course, we see tariffs today, and President Trump refers fondly to President McKinley, who was sort of the tariff king. The problem with tariffs is that they impose their burdens on consumers and farmers. And so in that way, people with modest means pay the cost of tariffs. Beginning in 1913 and in 1916, Congress enacted a new way to raise revenue, which was the progressive income tax and the additional estate tax. And the purpose of these taxes were to impose their greatest burdens not on people who were consumers and farmers, but instead on the wealthiest Americans. And that's how these taxes were designed. So we had this system that was designed specifically to get at the wealth of the wealthiest Americans. However, what has happened over the course of the past 110 years or so is that the wealthy have found ways to remove themselves from the most basic elements of the income tax system and the estate tax system. So today, rather than them paying the lion's share of the taxes, the wealthiest Americans are often paying no taxes at all.
0: How does taxation of the wealthy compare now to the moment when taxation in the U.S. was at its highest?
1: Well, I would say that the ultimate time, that the time of the Great Compression would be, let's say, the 1970s, right? That's the time when we had the least inequality in this country. We had very high progressive tax rates, and we had a lot of labor, a lot of labor unions. We had a lot of support for working class Americans. And that was the time, I'd say, when we had the system that was most progressive in our history. And since then, I'd say since the early 1980s, is when the transformation has occurred, in which the wealthiest Americans have been able to remove themselves from the tax system.
0: So at that moment of especially the 1980s, the time where the economy was restructured in ways that benefited the wealthy, how were taxes an important driver in that period of the rise of extreme inequality?
1: Taxes definitely played a role, because if you have taxes, then people move two steps forward, one step back, two steps forward, one step back. But if you don't have taxes, then people are able to move two steps forward, four steps forward, eight steps forward. It compounds. Their concentrations of wealth compound. They're able to acquire more and more of the country's wealth.
0: And we'll talk more about exactly how that came to pass. But can you give us a sense, in terms of talking about the present and trying to understand this history in light of where we're at, can you give us a sense of how much wealth the wealthy have now, since it can be really difficult to appreciate the true immensity of what some people have and compare it to, you know, relative amounts of a whole lot of money?
1: So I really appreciate this question, because I think one of the challenges of thinking about these issues of the wealthy is that we have a problem with like large numbers, right? A million, a billion, a trillion, they all sound kind of the same. And appreciating the magnitude of the difference is tremendously important. So I find the best way of understanding the wealth of the wealthiest is to look at it in the context of the size of the federal government. So in 2024, the federal government took in rough numbers, $5 trillion, little under that. But that's from income taxes, payroll taxes, corporate taxes, estate and gift taxes, tariffs, and fees that people paid at the national park, right? All sources of income. It generated about $5 trillion of revenue for the country at the end of 2024. At the same time, the country spent about $6.8 trillion. So we had a little shortfall, right, of just under $2 trillion. And that $2 trillion had to be added to our national debt because we didn't have enough money to pay it. So we had this shortfall of $2 trillion. I think what's interesting to look at is how much wealth did the richest Americans own at the end of 2024? And the answer is $50 trillion. The wealthiest Americans own $50 trillion. And I think that it matters whether this group pays taxes or not. This is the richest 1%. Some of the richest 1%, maybe paid quite significant taxes. But it's almost impossible to distinguish, because the non-payers, it's hard to track them because they are also non-reporters. The types of income that they have isn't reported, so we can't know how much non-taxable income they had.
0: And we'll talk more about how that's possible. But just staying with this question of deficits in the national debt, often we hear, well, taxing the wealthy wouldn't really generate enough revenue to make a significant difference. Is that just patently false?
1: Yeah, because if you think about it, right, so we had a shortfall of $1.8 trillion, and then you have the richest Americans that had $50 trillion. So that's just a massive amount of wealth, and it certainly matters. It's easy enough to imagine that there was $2 trillion of revenue potentially from that group. We need that money in order to not have these deficits. It makes a big difference.
0: Right, and just to spell that out, how does an ordinary American end up paying for the fact that we're not taxing the wealthy and that those deficits are there, the debt is increasing, and so on?
1: If we had more revenue coming from the wealthiest Americans, we could lower the tax rates on other payers. We could make Social Security stronger by adjusting our rules of Social Security. And it would also make a big difference in terms of the national debt, right? We need to start paying down the national debt so that we're not spending $1 trillion just on supporting the national debt. That money is keeping us from being able to spend money on other programs like maybe free community college or child care tax credit, right? Those things we say we can't afford, but the reason we can't afford them is because we're not raising enough revenue.
0: Well, we hear the right that there are all sorts of people in our society who don't pay taxes. They're not talking about the wealthy. They're talking about the poor, and they get characterized as sort of non-paying freeloaders. Where do they fit into this picture of who is paying taxes?
1: Yeah, that was sort of most famously brought to the public's attention when Mitt Romney was running for president, and he was caught on a hot mic saying 47% of Americans don't pay taxes. And they are takers, not makers, and they are never going to want to, like, carry their own weight. He made some very, very disparaging comments. However, this was a highly misleading figure, because what he's talking about is income taxes. People who don't pay income taxes are still subject to payroll taxes, and payroll taxes are quite significant. They are imposed at a rate of 15.3%, and they start from the first dollar earned. So what this means is that somebody who earns $50,000, right, still has $7,500 just in payroll taxes. And for people who are self-employed, they pay the full 15.3% directly. However, even people who are employed by others, where half of it is paid by the employer, are considered by economists to carry the economic burden of the employer's share as well, as economists believe that salaries would be higher. So in the end, those taxes, even though paid by the employer, are actually imposed on the employee. So we have these significant payroll taxes, and if you include those, right, so at the time of Romney's statement about the 47%, if you included people who were paying payroll taxes, that amount was actually down to 17%, which was the same number of people over the age of 70. So it's a really a canard, this idea that there's a large number of people who aren't paying taxes. They are paying taxes. The other thing about payroll taxes is that we call them the hidden taxes because people often don't even recognize them as taxes because they show up on our pay stub as contributions under the names of like FICA and FUTA, and it's very confusing. And it feels like it is money that is somehow voluntary or money that we are setting aside for our own future retirement. But in fact, payroll taxes are taxes like any other. They are taxes that are imposed on current workers to pay for the Social Security of current retirees.
0: Legal scholar Ray Madoff is my guest. We're discussing her book, The Second Estate, How the Tax Code Made an American Aristocracy. I'm Sasha Lilly, and this is Against the Grain. Well, let's talk about income taxes. How are workers taxed on their incomes versus the wealthy, say, someone like Amazon's Jeff Bezos?
1: People who work are subject to income taxes at rates up to 37% and payroll taxes at rates up to 15.3%. Somebody who earns $100,000 will pay $30,000 just in federal taxes, and that's separate and apart from any state taxes that might be imposed. However, what our wealthiest Americans do is to avoid taxes, they largely avoid taxable income. And so if you look at they avoid taxable income, and the first step in doing so is they avoid salaries. So lots of our super rich people take salaries of just a dollar a year, right? Mark Zuckerberg and Larry Ellison, other people like that, they take a dollar a year salary. Jeff Bezos, as you mentioned, He takes a salary. He's never taken a salary larger than $82,000. That's been low enough to enable him to take the child tax credit, which he has, in fact, taken. Warren Buffett might be seen as the high salary guy of them all. He takes $100,000 in salary and bonus combined, right? But that's still pretty modest for somebody who has over $100 billion in wealth. So our richest Americans avoid income taxes first by avoiding salaries.
0: Well, I wonder if you could talk about the history of the progressive income tax, because there have been these ways that you write about these tools of the tax system that were used to tax the wealthy at greater rates in the past that no longer seem to be functioning that way. So I wonder if you could tell us about the history of the progressive income tax, how it's worked in the past, and why it's not working now.
1: The history of the progressive income tax has a lot of different parts to it. And some people think it is a matter of tax rates, right? So if you look over the course of the 20th century, income tax rates were on the books quite high, like 70, 80, even 90%. And some people think that we need to go back to those high rates. The thing about the high rates is that people were rarely paying taxes at that level because for much of the 20th century, people with high incomes were able to avoid paying taxes through numerous tax shelters, right? There was a big tax shelter business, and it enabled the wealthy to get their rates much lower than that. So they weren't actually paying taxes at those large rates. And one of the things that's interesting is that the elimination of these tax shelters happened not under a Democratic president, but under Ronald Reagan in the 86 Tax Act. The reason people with high incomes today can't avoid taxes is because the 1986 Tax Act actually pretty successfully brought an end to the tax shelter business, which is really quite remarkable. And the reason I think it's important to bring that up, when people say, we can never change the system because the rich are always going to be able to control it, we have to remember that, in fact, we have changed the system in the past, and we have made it better. And one of the ways that we did is we got rid of tax shelters, which kept high-income people from avoiding taxes. Now, when it comes to the wealthy, what has happened is that the wealthy have been able to avoid having taxable income. And that has occurred for a couple of reasons. First of all, if you look back in the, for much of the 20th century, if you were rich, you got money either from a high salary or from stock ownership that paid lots of dividends. Over the much of the 20th century, dividends were taxed at the highest rate, just the same as salaries. And as a result, people who had a lot of stock got a lot of dividends and paid a lot of taxes. The reason that people got dividends is that that was the only way that companies were able to share profits with their shareholders. So if a company made a lot of money, they issued dividends to their shareholders paid taxes on them. However, beginning in 1982, the SEC changed a rule that made it possible for the first time for companies to share their profits not through issuing a dividend, but instead through buying back their own shares. We call these things stock buybacks. And what a stock buyback is a company takes its profits and it says, okay, we're going to buy back shares at a certain amount. And some people sell their shares, and the ones who don't sell their shares have the value of their shares go up. And that's because stock buybacks reduce the number of owners of the company and makes each per share value get larger. What's really interesting is that if you look up until 1982, companies shared their profits through dividends. About 70% of their profits were shared through dividends. Since 1982, the number has been like 17%, consistently under 20% is through dividends, and the rest is through things like stock buybacks, which have this growth in the value of the stock. And you can see this in my book. I have two charts that I think are really interesting. One of them shows the Dow Jones, the inflation-adjusted Dow Jones from 1915 to 1982. In 1982, the Dow Jones was at about 3,000. It was also that in the 1970s, 1960s, 1950s, 1940s, 1930s, 1920s. Indeed, for the whole history up until 1982, the inflation-adjusted Dow Jones just was like a sine curve that hovered between about 2,000 and about 7,000, going up and down in that period and never doing anything. However, since 1982 and since the allowance of stock buybacks, the market has moved from 3,000 to like more than 45,000, right? There's been this hockey stick growth. It's not entirely due to stock buybacks, but stock buybacks has played a role. And the concern is, from a tax point of view, is that the effect of this change in the rule was to take something that was taxable and taxable at the highest rates, right? Profits from stock ownership was taxable at the highest rates, and they have converted it to profits, growth in the value of stock, that is non-taxable. And that has removed a lot of money from the tax base.
0: So what you're describing then, painting a picture here in which, you know, we have to distinguish between, say, the income that people are getting from their wages, which is how, you know, most ordinary people

0: wonder, well, but how are they so rich, right? Why would they give up salaries? And the answer is that they own they own significant amounts of stock, and their stock grows in value tremendously, right? If we look at how it's grown just since 2023, people's stocks have grown by 50, 100, 150, and even $600 billion just in the past couple of years, right? Some of our richest Americans. So we have massive growth of wealth. Some might think, well, they'll pay taxes when they sell the stock, because most people, if they have an appreciated asset, they only have, quote, paper gains, and they can't really do anything with it. However, if you're very rich, what you can do is you can use your assets to take a loan out, and the loan is tax-free. So now, instead of selling your stock and giving up ownership and paying taxes, instead, our ultra-wealthy continue owning their stock, continue watching it increase in value, and they simply borrow against the stock to support their lifestyles.
1: I'm speaking with tax scholar Ray Madoff. She's the author of The Second Estate: How the Tax Code Made an American Aristocracy. This is Against the Grain, and I'm Sasha Lilly. So, Ray, you were discussing the ways that tools that have been used for taxing the wealthy have been eviscerated, and you were talking about the progressive income tax. But I wanted to ask you about the estate tax and the gift tax, inheritance being a key site of wealth generation, of course. Can you tell us about the history of taxing inheritance in the U.S.?
0: Taxing inheritances has always been tremendously important in our history. In fact, in the 19th century, it was the main way that we funded the wars that we did, were through taxes that were imposed at death. And so we sometimes forget. We think of the income tax as being the real tax, and the estate tax as being just some unnecessary add-on. But actually, the estate tax has played really an essential role in our system as a whole. And the estate tax, by the way, in the early part of the 20th century, was something that was advocated for by lots and lots of people, including Carnegie. He's famously said that somebody who has a lot of wealth and wants to pass it on to the kids, the government should largely take that money. But even papers like the Wall Street Journal was also advocating for state taxes, heavy taxes on inherited wealth. And the reason was that the early part of the 20th century was a time of massive inequality, much like we have today. But one difference was it was also a time where socialism was very popular around the world, and also popular here in the United States. And defenders of capitalism, people who wanted to preserve the capitalist system, like Teddy Roosevelt, like the Wall Street Journal, like others, wanted to prove that the capitalist system could work. And heavy estate taxes was a way of doing that, right? It both imposed on a group of people that were seen as somehow not really traditional Americans, right? This new group of super rich that were wandering around. They were wearing crowns. Cornelius Vanderbilt's daughter wore diamond crowns. Many of them were married off to European nobility so that they could bring home their titles of nobility. They were truly living like aristocrats, and people were concerned that the United States would face, the type of upheaval that countries around the world were facing because socialism would somehow take over. So taxes played an important role in serving to legitimate the capitalist system. For much of the 20th century, estate taxes were seen as a pretty innocuous thing. They were imposed on the wealthiest Americans, and they provided a backstop to the various ways that people could acquire wealth and maybe not pay taxes, right? So if you had gains that went untaxed, or you had other acquisitions of wealth that went untaxed, the estate tax could come in and kind of serve as a sweep up by imposing a tax when the person died and transmitted the property.

0: And this tax was accepted and maintained by people from both parties. So if you look at the mid-20th century, in 1976 and 1986, Congress enacted a whole set of rules to curb the problem of multi-generational trusts, right? So property might be subject to one tax when it went into the trust, but Congress wanted to make sure that it was subject to tax as the property passed from each generation to the next. And so it enacted a new regime called the generation skipping transfer tax. And that generation skipping transfer tax was designed to impose taxes at each generation. Then 4 years later, in 1990, Congress enacted another set of rules designed to shore up the estate tax, and that was the special valuation rules. These were rules that were designed to close the loopholes that had occurred with valuation gaming. And so, and both of these sets of rules, both the generation skipping transfer tax and the special valuation rules, were enacted under Republican presidents. This was not seen as a partisan issue. It was just a regular tax that was regularly maintained. However, beginning in the early 1990s, things began to change because 18 of the country's richest families decided that they were going to fund a campaign to eliminate the estate tax once and for all. And so they poured a lot of money into this campaign. And the campaign, the first thing they did was something very smart, which is they hired this guy named Frank Luntz. Frank Luntz was a communications expert, and he would test how different words fell on the public. And he noted that the word estate tax sounded like something that was imposed on rich people, which, by the way, it was. Estates sounded like something that rich people had, not like something regular people had. And he instead tried out a new phrase, which I suspect many of your listeners know exactly what I'm going to say. The death tax, right? The death tax, unlike estates, estates are something for rich people, but death comes for everyone. And the phrase death tax was very powerful, first because it made it seem like it came for everybody, that lots and lots of people began to believe that they were subject to the death tax, even if they weren't. And in addition, it had a type of immoral feel to it, that we would be kicking a person when they were down. Just when they're dead, we're coming around, the undertaker and the tax collector show up at once at the doorstep of the dead person, right? And this was a very powerful campaign. The campaign was so powerful that George W. Bush ran this Get Rid of the Death Tax campaign, and he did succeed in eliminating it, but only for 1 year. That was the year 2010. In 2010, there was no estate tax at all. Estate planners referred to that year as the throw mama from the train year, because it was such an advantageous time to have a wealthy person in your family die. And George Steinbrenner died that year. He was a multi-billionaire, as well as several other multi-billionaires, and their heirs received their property entirely free of estate taxes and, as we'll see in a minute, also income taxes. So one thing is that we have this one-year repeal. But, of course, that repeal didn't last. We still have the estate tax on the books today. The estate tax came back the next year. But a bigger transformation occurred as a result of this campaign, which is that both Democrats and Republicans picked up on the fact that the estate tax had become a very unpopular death tax. And as a result, legislators across the aisle and under presidents of both parties refused to act to even provide the most basic maintenance of the estate tax. So as a result, the estate tax has not been, no loophole has been closed in the estate tax since 1990. It has been 36 years since Congress has closed a loophole. Meanwhile, taxpayers and their advisors are finding more and more novel ways for people to avoid taxes. And so this system has been allowed to proliferate to the point where the estate tax today is providing more of a cover for the wealthy than an actual burden. And you'll know this because for many years, you know, every time we've had a tax bill or there's been discussions about taxes, Republicans have always argued that we have to repeal the death tax, right? You've been hearing this year in and year out, which is why so many people are so familiar with it. However, when President Trump passed his One Big Beautiful Bill Act, right, which he did entirely with Republicans, and could have done whatever he wanted, he no longer asked for repealing the estate tax. And why not? And I think the answer is because the estate tax today provides more benefits for the wealthy than it imposes costs, because there's so many ways the wealthy have to avoid the estate tax through an alphabet soup of trusts called crats and cruts and clats and cluts and grats and gruts and eyelets and eye dots and cuperts and Q-tips. These are all terms for different types of tax planning techniques that allow the wealthy to avoid taxes. And we see this in the numbers as well. We mentioned that the richest 1% in 2024 owned $50 trillion. Well, theoretically, the estate tax was designed to apply to the richest 1% of Americans. It no longer does, but it was designed to apply to that group and impose a flat 40% tax on their transfers of wealth, both during life and at death. And yet, in 2024, this supposed 40% tax on all transfers of people who had $50 trillion raised only $30 billion. That $30 billion is 0.06%. It's nothing. And, you know, sure, not everybody was dying and not everybody was transferring property, but a lot of property is transferred because in order to take advantage of all of these various planning things that I mentioned, all of the alphabet soup, those are almost entirely done through lifetime transfers. So we had a basically we have a system that hardly raises any money at all, but provides cover because the public thinks, well, it's okay if the rich don't pay income taxes because they pay estate taxes. But as we see, it turns out they're not paying estate taxes.
1: Well, do you think that part of how we've gotten to the situation where the rich are able to concentrate so much wealth and power, because as you noted earlier, great wealth isn't just about what you get to spend money on in terms of luxuries, but also the kind of political leverage you have and clout. Do you think that some of what has gotten us to this point is that the public really doesn't have a handle on what is happening? And is perhaps some of that, that the ways that this kind of information is presented to people when people read about it or hear about it at all, it often is done so in a way that kind of blurs the line between one's own experience as a wage-earning taxpayer and the situation of the wealthy who actually, from what you're describing, really live on a totally different planet tax-wise?
0: Absolutely. And I'm really glad that you asked that question, because whenever we see proposals to tax the rich, we invariably see articles on the pages of the Wall Street Journal and increasingly also on the pages of the Washington Post and in The Economist. And these, and what they say is, look, the richest 1% are already paying all the taxes. And then they'll pull out the following quote, a statistic, which is a true statistic, which is, they'll say the top 1% pay 40% of all income taxes. The top 1% pay 40% of all income taxes. And that, and so then they'll say, and so what are people complaining about when they say the rich aren't paying taxes? However, this statistic is referring to the top 1% of income earners, those with the most taxable income. Those with the most taxable income are indeed paying lots of taxes and significant taxes. However, that says nothing about our richest Americans. Those with the most wealth are able to pay, as we've talked about, essentially nothing in income taxes. And that's because they don't take salaries, they don't sell their stock, and finally, any amount that they get for an inheritance, whether it's by gift or at death or from life insurance, is entirely excluded from income. So somebody who receives $100 million on a life insurance policy shows up on a tax return as somebody who has nothing. And so the wealthiest Americans are just as likely to be in the 40% of Americans that pay no income taxes as they are in the top 1% of Americans that pay 40% of the income taxes. So basically, the people that are sort of defenders of the status quo use this income tax data about high income earners to cover for high wealth owners. High income earners are providing cover for high wealth owners. And that is why the public gets confused. They don't realize that those are two different groups of people.
1: We often hear that the wealthy benefit society through charitable giving, that their philanthropy offsets their great wealth. Does their giving actually benefit the public?
0: The problem is here again that there is a lot of misinformation to the public. The first thing to realize is that the philanthropy of the wealthy costs the rest of us a lot of money in foregone taxes. And these foregone taxes, if they instead they had gone through the tax system, if they hadn't made the gift, they can be worth as much as 72% of the value of the gift. So if somebody has a well-planned gift, they use appreciated property, so they save capital gains. They have taxable income, so they can offset their income tax, and they would be subject to the estate tax, so it offsets that, right? Though all of those taxes together, they are worth up to, those tax benefits are worth up to 72% of the value of the gift. So what one thing that means is that when somebody makes a donation of $100 million, it is costing the rest of us, right, up to $72 million in we're contributing in foregone tax revenue. We call it a tax subsidy, right? The public is actually joining with the wealthy in supporting their gifts by saving them taxes. On the other hand, when regular Americans make their charitable donations, they typically make them they write a check, they give cash, and they are subject to the income taxes, and our income taxes impose limits on the amount of charitable deductions, charitable tax benefits. First of all, for people who don't itemize their tax returns, they get very little benefit for income taxes.
1: And that's most people, right?
0: And that's 90% of the public. 90% of the public gets very little tax benefits. They used to get no tax benefits. The new Trump tax bill, they get $1,000 tax benefits, but that is not very much, not much of a benefit. In addition, there is a cap on the amount of the benefits you can get. So if somebody earns $100,000 and gives all $100,000 to the local food bank because they're concerned about hungry people in their community, they are still going to pay significant taxes. And that's because they're going to pay payroll taxes of $15,000 because those be offset by charitable giving. And there's going to be a cap on the amount they can offset their income taxes because of a general belief that charitable giving is good, but it's not a substitute for supporting the government. However, when you move over to the wealthiest Americans, it's an entirely different world. And that is because the benefits that they most care about are the capital gains benefits, right? Avoiding capital gains on the growth of their stock. So that's 20%, plus the 40% estate tax. So that's 60% benefit. These tax benefits are significant and are unlimited. So, for example, when our richest Americans, when Warren Buffett is going to give his roughly $150 billion to his kids' foundation, he's not going to pay any taxes at all because there is no cap on the tax benefits for the wealthiest Americans, except for their income tax cap. But as we talked about earlier, they don't usually need the income tax benefits because they have other ways of avoiding taxable income. So we have a system where the wealthiest Americans are getting significant tax subsidies for their charitable giving. Tax subsidies that are costing the rest of us real money in terms of foregone tax payments that would have, you know, provided additional money to the government. The bigger problem comes from the fact of where charitable giving tends to go. And here, the problem is that wealthy Americans, some give directly to charities, right? Unlike most Americans, the vast majority of wealthy Americans do not do their charitable giving by giving money directly to working charities. Instead, a significant amount of their donations go to their own donor-controlled, donor-created entities called private foundations or donor-advised funds. These are intermediaries that are structured to give charitable donations, give donors all of the tax benefits, the same as if they had given to a food bank, but the funds are simply set aside awaiting the donor's decision to make distributions. And the problem is that our current rules impose no time frame in which distributions have to be made. The reason is that donor advised funds, which is sort of an incredibly popular way for people to get tax benefits for their charitable giving, have no payout requirement at all. And private foundations have a payout requirement on a book, right? It requires private foundations to spend 5% of their assets each year. But this payout requirement is not what it appears to be, because first of all, it can be used to pay the donor's own family salaries and expenses for family meetings, annual family foundation meetings. Those can count for your 5%. In addition, donors can also meet their 5% by giving the money to a donor advised fund, which they just continue to control. As a result of these rules, our charities are being significantly undermined. Charitable giving has remained largely constant as a share of disposable income at about 2% of disposable income, but more and more of these donations are going into charitable intermediaries with no legal requirement for these funds to ever come out. And our rules are really not doing enough to get these charitable donations to charities and their beneficiaries.
1: I wanted to end by asking you what should be done from this sort of dismal landscape that you've been laying out of the state of taxation in the U.S. Of course, last year, Trump's so-called Big Beautiful Bill passed. Also, at the same time, the Trump administration oversaw, as part of the DOGE gutting of the administrative state, a real cutting back of the capacities of the IRS. Obviously, it's not a time where one pictures tremendous reforms taking place. But if they were to take place, what would you think would be necessary, including for something like the estate tax, which it sounds like you're arguing that it barely functions anyway?
0: First of all, Trump's tax bill, the 2025 tax bill, was really just a bill that benefited the wealthy in a lot of different ways. So it was, and did nothing to close any of the existing loopholes. So I would say in many ways, it has been more of the same of what we have received, of what the country has had in a lot of recent tax bills. I know that it's hard to be optimistic, in these days, but I actually am optimistic about tax reform. And that's because we have seen pendulum swing in very extreme ways in recent years. But pendulum swing both ways. And I think that we are reaching a time of reckoning where the public has become largely aware of these enormous concentrations of wealth held by the richest Americans. In addition, I'd say that the richest Americans are no longer seen as our saviors as they once were. I'd say in the first decade maybe of the 21st century, they were creating great things. They were first do no harm. And so we had a different sense about our richest Americans. But now I think that there has been a lot of transformation and people are quite concerned about the very wealthy and are suspicious about whether in fact they're contributing to taxes. You know, they don't exactly know, but I think a lot of people worry. We wouldn't be seeing so many tax the rich placards everywhere, right, if there wasn't concern that the rich are not paying sufficient taxes. So I think there's a lot of reasons to be hopeful that we can get tax rules, probably not under this administration, but I think in future administrations that are going to bring the wealthy back into the tax system. You're absolutely right. I think that the way to do so is first to acknowledge that the estate tax has been pretty effectively killed. And right now it provides more benefit to the wealthy than harm. So I think that we need to find a new way to tax the rich and we should leave estate tax behind. I'm not a fan of wealth taxes because I think that there are too many problems with them, both on a constitutional basis and in terms of the mechanics of wealth taxes. But I am a fan of expanding the base of the income tax system, which is the tax system that all of us operate under. And we could expand the base by providing, first of all, that these enormous gains of property that right now are only subject to tax when a person sells the property, we could adopt the rule that they have in Canada that says we're also going to impose a tax whenever the property is transferred, not just by sale, but also by gift or at death. And that way we would capture these enormous gains in stock values that we see and in other property values. In addition, we should bring inheritances into the income tax system so that whenever anybody receives money by gifts or inheritance or life insurance, they should pay income taxes on it just the way that people would pay based on lottery winnings or found money on the street. If we want to provide preference for inherited wealth, we could say everyone could inherit $1 million tax-free. But we would know that this was because we were preferencing inherited wealth. And I think it would be a more honest system and one that would generate more pay, not just for the federal government, but also for the many states that impose state income taxes that are based on the federal income tax base. If we expand the base for the federal government, it will automatically expand the base for state governments as well.
1: And then what about for philanthropy?
0: For philanthropy, I think it's important that we modify the rules, and I would suggest two changes here. First of all, I think that the same income tax limitations should apply to the capital gains benefits of philanthropy, maybe 50%. There's some cap on the amount of tax benefits. But even more importantly, we need to reform the rules so that these charitable intermediaries are under some time period during which the money has to actually be spent for charitable good. And these reforms could easily be done. Legislation has been written. We just need the will to do it.
1: Ray Madoff, we have to leave it right there. Thank you so much for your time today.
0: Thank you so much for having me. It's been a pleasure talking with you.
1: Ray Madoff is the author of The Second Estate, How the Tax Code Made an American Aristocracy. She's co-founder and director of the Boston College Forum on Philanthropy and the Public Good, also the author of Immortality and the Law, The Rising Power of the American Dead. You've been listening to Against the Grain. I'm Sasha Lilly. Thanks so much for listening, and please tune in again next time.

0: Welcome to 2026 Talks, where we're following our democracy in historic times.
1: Well, person isn't used in the First Amendment. Congress shall make no law abridging the freedom of speech.
0: When discussing the 2010 Citizens United case, the late Supreme Court Justice Antonin Scalia said he wasn't concerned about political spending by corporations qualifying as protected speech. And a new decision from Delaware will in fact let corporations vote in one small town. State Superior Judge Craig Karsnitz ruled Fenwick Island didn't violate the state's constitution by letting business entities equal to nearly an eighth of the town's population vote in municipal elections. He added, by law, a person is anything formally recognized as having personhood and, quote, anything that can initiate and be subject to legal proceedings. Former New Hampshire Governor Chris Sununu cites his own state's Senate race as an example of big money distorting politics.
2: Over $50 million will be spent on both sides, and 98% of all that money will come from outside New Hampshire because it's all the big super PACs. They have a base interest, maybe a philosophical interest with Republicans, but those dollars are not representative of what the people want.
0: Sununu also cites the rise in populist candidates who run in part on their shock value. Attacks already starting between the candidates for Senate in Texas might qualify. Before winning Tuesday's runoff, State Attorney General Ken Paxton was already attacking Democratic State Representative James Tallarico, calling him Talafrico and labeling the seminarian as anti-Christian and a vegan. But Tallarico quickly fired back.
3: You know, I'm an eighth generation Texan. I've been eating barbecue since before Ken Paxton's first indictment.
0: Before Tuesday's vote, polls put Tallarico ahead of Paxton and incumbent John Cornyn, but Pew survey data finds, nationally, nearly three-quarters of Republicans and nearly two-thirds of Democrats view the opposing party as immoral, up sharply over the last decade. A federal judge will let President Donald Trump's executive order on voting go forward for the present. The order calls for Homeland Security to work with the Social Security Administration to create state-by-state approved citizen voter registries and for the U.S. Postal Service to develop lists of eligible voters so only they can vote by mail. The White House has also called for the National Guard to monitor polling places, something an NPR Marist poll finds nearly half of Americans favor. New York is among states considering legislation against federal interference and issues at the polls, including intrusion by national law enforcement. Susan Lerner with Common Cause New York says state voters are worried about voter intimidation.
4: When people read deliberate misstatements by the president about vote by mail or about who is eligible to vote, people become concerned. And of course, we've seen various folks claiming there should be some sort of federal enforcement at the polls.
0: California Governor Gavin Newsom signed legislation blocking ballot seizures by police less than a week before the state's primary elections. Republican gubernatorial candidate and Riverside Sheriff Chad Bianco seized more than 650,000 ballots from the state's redistricting referendum last year. Critics say that was motivated by unfounded vote fraud conspiracies. I'm Edwin J. Vieira for Pacifica Network and Public News Service. 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

0: Today on Against the Grain, it's widely recognized that vast amounts of wealth are now concentrated in the hands of the very few. But less well understood, tax scholar Ray Madoff argues, is how the U.S. tax code played a key role in that process.
1: The early part of the 20th century was a time of massive...
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3: It's time for The Rick Smith Show. Now, here is the voice of the working class, Rick Smith.
4: And welcome, brothers, sisters, working class heroes. This is The Rick Smith Show. Thanks so much for being here. Today on the big program, lots to get to, lots to talk about. Got an email yesterday that, again, I get these kind of emails all the time, but angry at me for talking to people from the Center for American Progress, neoliberal, business center left, think tank. And look, I've had a relationship with them for a very long time. I've had relationships with people for years, all over the political spectrum, because I believe wholeheartedly that the more working class voices they come across, the better it is for all of us. And this is the weird part of doing what I do, because I will talk to anyone and everyone. I will state my case in every corner of every arena, even in the parking lots. And I think by having those relationships with people I disagree with and firmly disagree with, maybe has an opportunity to kind of maybe make us think about each other a little bit. I don't absolutely hate anyone. I don't have that in me. But I know people do, which is why this shooting that happened on Monday at, 11:40 in the morning, two teenagers in San Diego went to the largest mosque in the country and killed three people. One of them a security guard whose job it is to protect children. And what they ended up finding are two people dead, I guess, in a car from self-inflicted gunshot wounds. A 17 and an 18-year-old. Now, what's interesting is federal investigators and police are treating this as a possible hate crime. Possible hate crime. Because somebody just wakes up in the middle of the day and goes, we're gonna go shoot up a mosque for no reason. Now, according to reports, officials say they found writings and other materials suggesting hate rhetoric. Because I guess I can't say that the two that were found dead in the car did it. I can say they allegedly and supposedly. But allegedly and supposedly, this suggestive material of hate rhetoric and anti-Muslim bias, again, we have to say that. Hasn't been released, but it kind of points, from what I'm told, what I read, in a direction. Police said no officers fired their weapons during the incident. The suspects had connected somehow online, expressed broad hostility toward multiple faiths and groups. So this is where we are. And I spoke with a couple of people on Monday and then again on Tuesday. I said, hey, did you hear about this? And unfortunately, or fortunately, because I'm going to go with unfortunately, because it's become such the norm that we don't even talk about shootings like this anymore. It's become so routine. Yeah, there was a shooting at a church. Yeah. It's Monday. And the weird thing is on Monday's show, probably right about the time that this happened, I'm joking with a guest that, why would someone take a gun to a church and use it to threaten another parishioner or someone in the parking lot? Why would you take a gun to church? And then this. And what's really sad is Americans, our gun culture is one of the ugliest examples of how we normalize fear and rage and fatalism in this country. it's already too expensive, too lonely, too divided. And yet, you know, I look at this. It's hard not to see a pattern between wages that stay flat, bills that go up, people that are isolated, leaders performing outrage theater for cameras, and everyday people who are left carrying the weight of a system that, well, keeps failing them. In that kind of pressure cooker, violence starts to look less like an aberration and more like a rotten final language of despair. I mean, I'm not justifying this in any way, shape, or form. That doesn't make violence acceptable. It means the culture around it is sick. We are constantly told, take back control, stand our ground, protect ourselves. While the same politicians and pundits who stoke panic do nothing to make life more stable, more humane, more fair, more just, any of that. They just point fingers at the other side and because blame's easy. Blame's easier than accountability. It's easy to go, them, which is how a lot of this kind of hatred for the others, it's how we've got here. They feed people's grievance because grievance is profitable. And meanwhile, working people are stuck trying to survive in a country where, well, most of us can't afford housing, healthcare, geez, childcare, or even, well, a shred of dignity and peace of mind. When a society makes people feel disposable, hopeless, trapped, some are going to break. Some are going to lash out. Some are going to reach for a gun because they've been taught that power is found in force, not in solidarity, not in us coming together. And I got to tell you, that divide, that is the deepest poison in American life right now. The lie that that individual violence can replace collective justice, it can't. Solidarity wins. Caring about your neighbor wins. And what we need is not more macho speeches, not more political fear, not more, you know, slamming the fist on the table, not more politicians pretending the answer is just good guys with guns. What we need are living wages. We need mental health care. We need union power. We need community safety. We need a media culture that stops treating human misery as a partisan story and a partisan sport. A country this divided can't keep pretending that violence appears out of nowhere. It just happens. It grows in the cracks left by neglect, inequality, and endless political sabotage. And I know my left friends are going to go, no, we got to go grab the guns. I've always been on the side of sane, rational gun reform. I don't believe that people should have weapons of war. But I do understand that there are differences in communities. I think about myself, and I use myself in every example. It's my experience that I talk about. As a kid, growing up in a housing project, surrounded by poverty and inequality and desperation and, well, yeah, hatred. Guns were used for violence. Guns were used to kill people. In my neighborhood, you saw somebody walking down the street with a gun, run. Someone's going to die. I now live in a fairly rural area where there's a free gun range a mile from my house, where it's a cultural thing. It's a family tradition thing. Hunting is a sport. Agree with it, disagree with it. It is where we are. Not all guys with guns are bad, and certainly not all guys with guns are good. And more guns aren't going to make us safer, because we've got, I don't know if you've noticed, we've got a ton of guns in this country. And I keep asking, when do we get to peak safety with all of these guns? But that said, I come back to the only thing that I can justify as a potential cause. And we don't know what was in these kids' head. We don't have any idea how much poison was pumped into their minds from social media, from their parents, from their friends. We have no idea. But I'll bet you has a lot to do with struggling at home, a lot to do with putting food on the table and keeping a roof over the head. And maybe if we made that a little easier for everyone, we made that American dream possible again, that it didn't seem like the Hunger Games. Because I don't know if you've noticed, we're playing a version of the Hunger Games every day in this country. I talked to a young woman yesterday who's sick but can't go to the doctor because she doesn't have health insurance, because she can't afford it, because she makes too much to get the state money, and she doesn't make enough to get the state insurance. So she's going to be sick. We're in really, really rough times. And with the policies of this administration making life worse, I'm sure you've noticed gas prices are up, but I'm sure you've noticed everything else is going up too. Whether it's food, clothing, just going to the local store to get anything. And wages haven't come up. And look, I'm someone who says, you know, I'm not against inflation as long as you've got the bargaining power in the workplace to get wages that keep up. And I look at the strike that in New York with the Long Island Railroad. Workers who are saying, look, yeah, you gave us a raise, but it doesn't keep up. We're working and we're falling behind. And as working people, we've got to figure out, how do we make sure that that standard of living our grandparents fought for, that our parents lived on, how do we pass that on? Or more to the point, how do we fix what's been broken? How do we take back what's been stolen? How do we unrig a system that we're told is rigged, but rigged for the others? When the reality is it's never been about right, left. It's never been about Democratic or Republican or red, blue, or male or female, or whatever ethnicity. It's always been about up, down. It's always been about rich and poor, the haves and the have-nots. It's always been that. And until we figure out how we come together, till we figure out how we're going to stand in solidarity with one another, white, black, brown, yellow, I don't care, gay, straight, half crooked, I don't know. Until we figure out how we bridge those divides and bring ourselves together to say, no matter what you do in your four walls, no matter who you are and what life you lead, that we all should have dignity of work, we should all have security of health, and we should all have an opportunity to lead the best life we can. Without fear of violence, without fear of hatred, without fear of prejudice or discrimination. But that takes work. A lot of work. It's just easier to go, they're the reason, and point the finger at the others. Sad. Sad state that we're in. I want to hear your thoughts. I know these shootings are routine. I know we see them all the time. In fact, so much that we don't even pay attention much anymore. But how do we stop? How do we slow down? How do we make sure that, you know, when you go to church or your mosque or synagogue or whatever, that you get to go home? I want to hear your thoughts. Rick at the RickSmithShow.com. Quick break. Right back. I'm Rick Smith, and this is Labor History in Two. On this day in labor history, the year was 1926. That was the day President Calvin Coolidge signed the Railway Labor Act. For decades, railroad labor disputes had often become bloody affairs. The railroad companies hired gunmen who killed dozens of strikers in 1877. The strike was so violent, it became known as the Great Upheaval. In Scranton, Pennsylvania, for example, hired guns shot into an unarmed crowd of strikers. Three innocent people were killed. In 1894, the Pullman strike had paralyzed interstate commerce and ended with violent repression by federal troops. Starting in 1888, the federal government passed a series of acts aimed at stopping these bloody battles. Then, during World War I, railroad operations came under government control. Labor disputes were sent to a National Board of Adjustment during the war. This all laid the groundwork for the Railway Labor Act. The goal was to find a better way to resolve railroad labor management disputes. Representatives from the railroad companies and the unions participated in drafting the act. It called for a system of mediation for railroad labor contracts, and only after the mediation had been exhausted could the parties attempt other means, such as strikes or lockouts. Most significantly, it recognized the right for railroad workers to unionize. Under the Act, employers can hire replacement workers during a strike, but they must take back the striking workers when the strike is over. For an industry that has had a notorious history for firing those who even hinted at a strike, this was an important change. In 1936, the Act was extended to include airline workers. The Act is considered an important step toward the creation of the National Labor Relations Act.
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4: So this is fun, especially after Trump's 1.776 billion-dollar slush fund from his lawsuit against the IRS to go after, you know, to pay his buddies back because, you know, they weaponized, Biden weaponized, you know, the IRS and the Department of Justice, and they're literally giving almost $1.8 billion to Trump's buddies. Now, J.D. Vance is saying, you know, Hunter Biden could apply for it. Yeah. Now, a fun story on Tuesday that came out. Evidently, Acting Attorney General Todd Blanche signed a new order that basically says the IRS can never look at Donald Trump's prior tax returns. Never. Forever barred from examining Trump's tax returns. So all of the tax stuff that he's done, I guess our attorney, acting attorney general, just gave him immunity. How do I get one of those cards? Do I get? Because look, I know at some point with this administration, all of us, anyone who disagrees, they're going to go after. Speaking of going after, Thomas Massie, I had a lot of friends who thought Massie was safe. Evidently, Massie lost his House primary to a Trumpite. And, you know, Democrats are going, hey, maybe this seat could be in play a little bit. I don't know. And look, I keep saying, I hope Trump gets the most extreme of the most extreme. Because as the economy continues to tank because of their horrible policies, maybe, you know, these folks are going to be the ones who are going to have to turn on him even, so that they begin voting in a way that makes life easier. I look at Bill Cassidy, for instance. The Louisiana senator who, well, he got ousted. Going into the Senate and voting his conscience was one of the votes. Yeah, one of the votes to this again is amazing, to limit Trump's power at going after Iran. The Senate advanced a resolution to limit Trump's war powers in Iran. And it was four Republicans. Susan Collins in a tough race. Hopefully she loses. Lisa Murkowski in Alaska. Rand Paul in Kentucky. and of course, Bill Cassidy from Louisiana. Four Republicans. I'm kind of shocked, to be honest, a little shocked. Not so much at Rand Paul or Susan Collins, because it's an election year. Maybe not even so much with Murkowski, but Cassidy coming around. Now, the one thing that wasn't surprising, John Fetterman, Democrat from Pennsylvania, voted to oppose limiting Trump's power. And the reality is, sometimes Democrats suck. And that's true. It's always been true. It will always be true in the future. There are no perfect politicians on either sides of the aisle. There are no saviors. The only people who are going to save us is us by throwing the bums out and putting working people into those positions. Now, over the last several days, I've had conversations with people who are on the Democrats suck bandwagon. And to be honest, fair, Governor Abigail Spanberger, on the veto of the collective bargaining bill, sucked. I'll be honest, flat out sucked, because she did say that she would support it. She says she supports public sector collective bargaining, but in principle. She said she vetoed the bill because she wanted amendments first. And again, I'm not quite sure what that means, but she argued that it should be narrower in scope and implemented over a lengthier part of time. And you got people like me going, wait a second, either you believe in collective bargaining or you don't. And her stated reason was not opposition to collective bargaining, but opposition to the bill in its final form. And you go, wait a second, you have the ability to pass this through. The General Assembly put it on her desk and she rejected it. Now, what I think the General Assembly should do, put it back on her desk. And quickly. Now, you have people like me who saw this as a slap in the face. And I believe it was. Because if you look at the amendments that she said she wanted, it basically gutted the bill and made collective bargaining, you know, just so limited that, well, that's the point. And it's one of those things where you have the governor saying, yeah, I agree, but not this version. And what I heard is, well, you know, not now, not really, maybe later, maybe not ever. Because this would have finally given public sector workers in Virginia some bit of power, some ability to negotiate pay, benefits, conditions, rights on the job, rights they say most workers already have in other states. Now you go, see, Democrats suck. No, here's where I'm going to push back and hard, because look, do Democrats suck? Yeah, sometimes. But comparing Democrats and Republicans on labor issues like this is like comparing a bad meal to poison. Yeah, the governor's veto was a failure, absolutely. But the Republicans, they've made their anti-worker politics their entire religion. It's their brand. It's who they are. It's what they do. And again, comparing them to Democrats, it's just not, no,

100%. I am right there. But pretending that Republicans are the same is how we end up getting played twice. Because, you know, I had some people, we got to oust her and get someone else in. And you go, in a state like Virginia, the best Democrat you're going to get is probably a moderate Democrat until working people wake up and realize that, that this whole idea of we're being conservative is ridiculous and stupid. We don't need a false equivalence. What we need is honesty about who spent decades attacking labor, and that has been Republicans. And I spent a little bit of time over the last several days going, you know, how did Virginia become a right-to-work state? How did public sector workers not get collective bargaining rights? And you go back to the whole right-to-work argument. It was 1947. Governor Bill Tuck signed Virginia's right-to-work law. And I went through every other right-to-work state looking for one Democrat. One Democrat who signed a right-to-work law that made their state a right-to-work state. Because understand, right-to-work sounds nice. Sounds like a good idea. I should have the right to work. But there's no work associated with it. And certainly no rights. The only right that you get is the right to be pitted against each other, the right to be fired whenever the boss wants, and the right to be cheated repeatedly. Every state that has a right to work law was signed into law or pushed through by Republicans in their General Assembly. And that is all of them. From Oklahoma in 2001 to Indiana in 2012 to Michigan in 13, Wisconsin in 15, I was there part of that. West Virginia in 16, Kentucky in 17. In fact, in Kentucky, they woke up early on a Saturday. Early on a Saturday. Giddy at the opportunity of making Kentucky a right-to-work state. Now you go, well, do Democrats ever put their names on right to work? Yeah. Michigan Governor Gretchen Whitmer, she repealed Michigan's right to work law in 2023. Am I always thrilled with Gretchen Whitmer? No. But I'll tell you, a whole lot sight better than Rick Snyder. So the reality is we're in a moment where organize, take to the streets, demand she sign it, put it back on her desk, and mobilize. This idea that we're just going to throw up our hands and go, oh, well, you know, we lost, and we're just going to, Democrats suck. It's just dumb. And this is where I keep coming back to. For me, party doesn't matter as much if we were organized, if we stood in solidarity on the idea that, you know what, we should all earn a decent wage. We should all have health care and retirement security, like my grandparents' generation. They differed as much as we do on all kinds of things. But when it came to their jobs, when it came to their rights at work, when it came to their paychecks, there wasn't a light between most of them. And we've got to come back to this. And this is where the politics of the day, where, sorry, Angela, Abigail, the reality is I think people should be organizing to push you to sign the next bill that the General Assembly puts on your desk. But for me, this idea that Democrats and Republicans are the same on labor issues, flat out ludicrous and just dumb. And by anyone saying that that's how it is, are exposing just how they don't understand reality, history, or what the Republican brand has been for my entire lifetime. Yeah. Want to hear your thoughts? Email me, rick@therickSmithShow.com. And take a quick break. Right back after this.

I'm Rick Smith, and this is Labor History in Two. On this day in labor history, the year was 1938. That was the day unemployed workers began a sit-down strike at the post office in Vancouver, British Columbia. They had been organized by the communist-led Relief Project Workers Union during

0: the Great Depression. In Canada, federally funded works projects had been administered at the provincial level. By late 1937, the Prime Minister began to cut funding. Unable to financially sustain the projects alone, provincial Premier Thomas Petillo ended the works project for British Columbia. Masses of unemployed men thrown off their jobs, some driven to homelessness, organized occupations of the Hotel Georgia, the Vancouver Art Gallery, and the main post office to protest the cuts. While hotel owners paid protesters to leave, the occupation at the gallery and the post office lasted for weeks. Finally, on Father's Day, June 18th, gallery occupiers were driven out with tear gas. The post office strikers were met with much more violence. Royal Canadian Mounted Police led the assault with tear gas and forcibly dragging of sit-downers out of the building. Once evicted, they were met with the batons of local police. Organizers were singled out for especially severe beatings, and scores were hospitalized for their injuries. One striker, Arthur Redseth, had an eye knocked out, while his fellow sit-downer had his jaw broken for asking authorities to call an ambulance for his friend. Strike leader Steve Brody suffered permanent eye damage as well. News of the terror spread throughout the city, and by mid-afternoon, 10 to 15,000 protesters gathered to express outrage at what became known as Bloody Sunday in Vancouver. Premier Petillo denounced the strikers as having received too much sympathy. He nonetheless used the debacle as an opportunity to get federal funds reinstated. Labor History in 2, brought to you by the Illinois Labor History Society and the Rick Smith Show.
1: In this day of AI smart tools, it's easy to forget that we humans once relied on dumb hand tools like saws, drills, screwdrivers, and wrenches. For decades, a major maker of these trusty instruments has been a company in New Britain, Connecticut, appropriately named the Stanley Works. Today, having taken over other big brands like Craftsman and Black & Decker, Stanley is a $15 billion a year conglomerate. And many former workers are asking, Stanley Works for whom? That's because corporate top executives have quietly orchestrated a decades-long move of Stanley factories out of our country, abandoning the skilled machinists who literally made the brand successful. The final blow comes this week, when Stanley will shut down the last of its red brick factories in New Britain. An odd move, since workers there produced one of Stanley's most iconic products, the Powerlock tape measure. It is enormously popular. Indeed, I have two of them. Yet corporate bosses claim that cheaper foreign-made tape measures now dominate the market, so poof, goodbye, 300 American jobs. But wait, Stanley did not eliminate the jobs, it just moved them to Thailand, where labor is paid 75% less than in Connecticut. Indeed, the major foreign competitor to Stanley turns out to be Stanley. It has been building modernized production facilities in Thailand even as it divested in U.S. factories and increased shipments of foreign-made tape measures to the U.S. This is Jim Hightower saying, Stanley CEO was paid $7.6 million last year. Nice, but now the paychecks of 300 workers can be reallocated to global shareholders and give another hike in the chief's pay. And that's how the inequality merry-go-round keeps spinning, round and round and round.
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0: So this week in my neighborhood, we have a college in our neighborhood, college town where I live, and all of the college grads, you know, doing the walk, and you gotta wonder, you know, all the smiles, all the picture taking, all of the, what's tomorrow going to look like after we've thrown the cap in the air? And, you know, what's the job market gonna look like? And hey, you know, are we gonna rule the world, or are we gonna make just enough to maybe pay back all of those student loans? And what's the job market have in store for these young people who have been told, hey, you got to go to college if you want to get that American dream, that degree is your golden ticket into the middle class. The question is it anymore? That's why I've asked Elise Gould to come share some thoughts. She's a senior economist over at the Economic Policy Institute. You can check out their website, epi.org. They've got a piece answering this very question. Elise, thanks for taking time for us.
3: Thank you.
0: So, look, you know, all of us know, or been told, at least in my generation, you got to go to college, you got to get a degree. That's the only way you're going to be able to live the American dream. It's the only way you're going to be able to get into the middle class. It's the golden ticket, Elise. Is it?
3: Well, there are no guarantees. I think that is for sure. That's what we've learned, is that there is no certainty. It certainly is the case that you are more likely to get a ticket into the middle class if you go to college. But then again, as you've already mentioned, there is oftentimes a lot of college debt associated with that. So that is not a obvious decision for everybody. But you, if you have a college degree, you're more likely to get a job. You're more likely to have a lower unemployment rate. You're more likely to have higher wages. So that's on average. That doesn't mean that's going to be the case for everybody. And just like everybody else, the sways in the labor market have an impact on young workers today as well. So as we've seen the labor market weaken somewhat over the last 2 to 3 years, that has hit young workers a bit harder than everybody else.
0: Now, clearly, obviously, it matters what kind of degree you get. If you've got a degree in underwater basket weaving, I'm sure that's not going to in over demand. I'm sure if you were at the other end, engineer, physician, I don't know, something at the other end, there is a difference in degrees, right?
3: Yes, that's absolutely right. That depending on the degree you get, what institution you've gone to, how much debt you graduate with, all of those kinds of things, that the connections that you have, either from the school you went to or from your family, we know how much it matters in terms of how much wealth you're born into, how much that matters for the opportunities that you have. So there are many different factors at play, your race, your gender, many different factors at play in terms of deciding your success in the labor market.
0: Yeah, you know, you look at this and, you know, it makes me wonder, because, look, I grew up believing and being told that the degree was going to get you some bit of a step forward, a bit of job security. And the question then becomes is, you know, why now are young graduates facing more insecurity, even with the degree than in past generations? And is this really, as I'm being told, the era of blue collar workers, to where, you know, going to trade school might be a better option for some?
3: That's a great question. So what is a better outcome? Young workers without a college degree still have higher unemployment rates than young workers with a college degree. Here, my analysis looks at 22 to 27-year-olds. So just to get a sense of what those entry-level workers look like in terms of that age profile. And so it's still, you have a better opportunity with a college degree. Remember, many of those blue-collar jobs have degraded over time to some extent as unionization has faltered in this country. So for a long time, that was great access to middle-class job for non-college workers in manufacturing or other related trades. That isn't a sure thing either.
0: Yeah, no, I look at my kids, and my son got into a union building trades apprenticeship program, and is, you know, if he continues, is going to have a very good life. Top of the wage scale. You know, good for him. It's what he wanted. He knew he didn't want to go to college. Now, my daughter, on the other hand, we're at the beginning of that decision-making process of which path she wants to follow. So the question then, I guess, for, you know, me and for other working families is, you know, when you think about the rising costs of college and the debt that comes in and all of that, is a college degree still worth the investment, do you think?
3: I think that's too much of an individual question for me to answer that. I think that, you know, it really depends on your own circumstances and what you're looking to do with it. Certainly, there are many fields out there in the economy that do not require a college degree. Some people go to college because they want to go on to other advanced schooling for the occupation or industry that they want to work in. So I think it is an individual choice. And I think that debt certainly does play a role in that, and increasing debt, and it makes it a difficult decision to take on that debt, because we know that the research also shows that if you have a lot of debt coming out of school, then that is going to affect your career choices and your career trajectory.
0: Yeah, and how desperate you are to take that first job with the lower pay. But I look at the state where I'm at. I'm in Pennsylvania, and I know many other states have scrapped a number of requirements for jobs to have degrees. Are employers lowering standards to be able to get people who may not have chosen to go to college, or are they just simply offering worse jobs with lower pay?
3: Yeah, I'm not seeing any evidence in the data right now. I think employers are still requiring a college degree for many jobs that may not even require a college degree, because they can do that in this kind of labor market.
0: Now, you point out that, you know, Black and Hispanic workers, especially young graduates, still face higher unemployment, still face lower wages. You know, as a union guy, I keep coming back to, you know, these kind of things with a higher union density and a wider array of unions and participation could answer some of these questions and some of these problems. Walk me through, you know, why that still persists in this day and age.
3: I think you point to a great solution, right? So there are many jobs out there that if you had a more unionized sector, they would not allow for that kind of discrimination or that discretion. You would have pay bans, more pay transparency. You have that in the public sector as well. When jobs are posted, there is a salary range depending on how much experience or education you have, and there's less room for employers to discriminate. Also, a tighter labor market gives employers less room to discriminate or act with discretion in terms of wage setting, because they have to work a little harder to attract and retain workers, and they have to look more into the corners of the labor market and not just rely on the networks that they might already have or who they have been accustomed to hire.
0: So my ears heard what you just said is Trump has so badly handled the economy that it's no longer a tight labor market, so we have a lot of people who are suffering in this economy. Or is that just my jaded view of how bad things are right now?
3: Things have definitely gotten weaker. We have seen the overall unemployment rate tick up over the last year. And for these young college grads, that has ticked up even further. I think one of the measures that has been very depressing in some ways in this economy today has been the hires rate. And I think that's what's hurting young workers the most, is that workers who have jobs are not quitting and employers are not hiring at the rates that they did before. And in fact, they're looking at hires and quits rates around 2013 levels. And if anyone remembers an economy back in 2012, 2013, we were still struggling coming out of the Great Recession. And so things are not looking good. So if workers who have jobs are sitting tight and employers are not doing any additional hiring, it's very difficult for new entrants to get a foothold in the labor market. And I think that is what is hurting young workers the most today.
0: Especially, you know, young people who are desperate to get into the labor market. Because I just read a report the other day that said labor participation is now ticking up, especially with older workers actually having to come back into the workforce. So now these college grads, these folks coming in with very limited skills are competing with people who, well, they've got skills and maybe willing to work for less just to kind of make ends meet. So does that seem to hold, in your opinion, as potential reason of why we're here?
3: Yeah, certainly I think that if there are workers that have more experience and employers can be choosier, they might choose those workers with more experience, even if, especially if they don't have to pay them a whole lot more. So I think, again, workers with little experience coming to the labor market, employer, they might be overlooked as the economy weakens.
0: So let me ask you this, because, you know, like my son was like, you know, I want to go to college. I want to be an engineer. And he's smart. He was smart enough to do it. But he's just like, you know, I don't want to take on all the debt. I don't want to go through all of that. And I'm not overly ambitious. So, again, he, to his credit, knew that he was not going to do well as an independent student like that. But all of his friends are kind of have this, you know, college is, it's not what it used to be. I'm not going to be able to make as much. There seems to be some downward looking on a college degree now. What does a flat or falling college, participation degree rate, what does that mean for the economy? And what does it mean for, maybe a generation of students who may choose not to go that path?
3: Yeah. So for a long time, as educational attainment increased in this country, the college wage premium, which is, we think of it as the additional wage that you make in the economy on average when you have a college degree versus a high school degree. So this college wage premium was rising. What we've seen over the last 20 years about is that it has been flat and, in fact, falling a little bit. So the returns to getting that college degree, even as college costs are rising, even as debt is rising, has not been keeping up. And so you could see that some people are finding increasingly difficult to make those kinds of investments when they're not seeing that return of the labor market.
0: Yeah. So, you know, I don't want to be all Debbie Downer here and, oh, it's all terrible. And, you know, these young people are going into a job market that's going to be miserable and they've taken on this debt and all of this. Are there bright spots? Is there something that you go, you know, there's some hope, some glimmer of hope for them?
3: Well, I don't think there's anything specific that young college graduates are doing today that makes them look different from college graduates. In general, in the economy, right? There isn't, they're not going into jobs or occupations that aren't growing. What you actually see is that the kinds of industries that young college grads go into or the kinds of occupations are ones that are generally growing in the economy. So there's a lot of concern about AI taking jobs and how much AI exposure young college graduates are going to have and whether or not that's going to, what that's going to mean for their jobs. And when you look at a sector, let's say like the information sector, young college grads, only about 2.3% of them are in the information sector. And so even if we're seeing job losses there where you might think there may be more AI exposure, it's a very small share of the overall workforce. And so I'm less concerned about those kinds of, you know, scary AI and what that's happening versus what I just think is overall weakness in the economy. Again, I think there's uncertainty in the economy today, in the labor market, in policymaking. And I think that is making employers kind of sit tight and not take on more hiring, like what would advantage young college grads today.
0: No, because that was my next question. You know, how much of this is about AI? How much is about, you know, corporations making different priority choices based on AI? Or how much it is just government policy changes from this administration? Because, again, we were told when Trump came in, it was going to be utopia, higher wages, low cost of living, you know, buck a dozen eggs, buck a gallon gas. We were told all these wonderful things. And yet, well, the flip side of all that is happening. And, well, we've got some real problems. And obviously the automation, robotics and AI that's coming. And nobody knows how that's going to really, how harmful that's going to be. I think we got a good sense. So how much do you think is any of all that, or is it just like the perfect wind, you know, storm of all of it?
3: Well, certainly, I mean, when we look at what's happening with wages in the economy overall, we do see nominal wage growth decelerating, which means that, you know, how much workers have to be able to, how much leverage they have to bid up their wages has been falling as the unemployment rate is rising. And at the same time, we now see inflation through the roof. And so real wages for last month for the first time has actually gone negative in for the last few years. That's the first time that's happened. And so that is, incredibly detrimental for workers and their families and their ability to afford all the basic necessities. So I think that is playing not only on family budgets, but also for employers and what they're going to do and the investments that they're going to make. So I think I think inflation plays a large role here as well.
0: So last line of questioning I've got for you, because, you know, what would actually improve job prospects for young workers from a policy perspective? You know, what could, you know, because look, November is an election time. There are a couple of parties, you know, vying for people's votes. You know, what policy wise can be done? And on the other side of this, you know, in a labor market that's getting harder for you know, younger workers, new entrants, what should unions and policy, what in schools and policymakers be doing right away?
3: Yeah, it's a great question. So we know that you want to run the economy as close to full employment as you can. Young workers, like many other groups, may not see the benefits of an economy because they have less experience. And so the economy has to be even tighter to see their unemployment rates fall more. And then if they're more scarce, then employers have to work harder to attract and retain them. We talked about these sizable wage gaps between, let's say, Black and Hispanic workers and white workers. And to be able to close those gaps, we talked about unions. And I think unions are really key to being able to narrow some of these pay gaps that we see in the economy. So I think that there are many different steps, make it easier for workers to form a union, raising minimum wages, having better labor standards, all of those play into hand in hand with a stronger economy, giving young workers better opportunities.
0: Yeah, I, you said raise the minimum wage, which I'm 100% all in favor of. We should have been doing it, oh, I don't know, 20 years, for the last 20 years. But college graduates don't want to hear about minimum wage. They want to believe that they're going to be higher than that, even though we know that it does affect everyone up and down the wage scale. So
3: yes, and not everyone who leaves college is getting a job right in their career trajectory. Some of them are what they call sort of underemployed or underutilized. They're going to maybe have to take a job that doesn't require a college degree right away, and you want to have higher wages for those jobs or for those people that are in the economy.
0: If you want to read more about what Elise's report looks like, you can take a look at that over at epi.org. We'll get links out on social media. Elise Gould, I appreciate you taking time for us. Great stuff.
3: Thank you.
0: Thanks so much. Want to hear your thoughts? Email me, rick@thericksmithshow.com. Is the college premium still something you value? What do you think this class is going to look like? Want to hear it? Rick at TheRickSmithShow.com. Right back. Stick around. I'm Rick Smith, and this is Labor History in Two. On this day in labor history, the year was 1937. That was the day that workers at the Jones and Laughlin plant in Aliquippa, Pennsylvania, voted in the first ever union election in the United States steel industry under the National Labor Relations Board. The National Labor Relations Act had been passed 2 years earlier, guaranteeing workers the right to join and form a union. But the steel industry had long stood against union organizing. In Pennsylvania, anti-union bosses in steel and coal often had the backing of the state militia. Workers who dared to talk union were harassed and fired. George Laughlin, a steel worker at Jones and Laughlin, found out just how far the company would go to keep the union out of their plant. When George was injured on the job, he took up a part-time job organizing. The company pulled strings and had him committed to the state's lunatic asylum. He was only released after the governor intervened. Governor Griffin Pinchot was a progressive who dared to stand up to the steel companies. The passage of the National Labor Relations Act gave workers the support of the federal government to stand up for their rights as workers. After the votes were counted, it was declared that the workers had overwhelmingly chosen the Steel Workers Organizing Committee, or SWOC, as their bargaining agent. Jones and Laughlin agreed to rehire the workers that had been fired due to their union activity. They also had to pay these workers back pay. And the company agreed to sit down and bargain with the union. The next year, the giant of the steel industry, U.S. Steel, signed its first contract with SWOC. Union recognition had finally come to the steel mills.
4: Well, what did Jones and Laughlin steal? Pittsburgh.
0: Labor History in Two, brought to you by the Illinois Labor History Society and the Rick Smith Show. For more information, go to laborhistoryin2.com, like us on Facebook, and follow us on the Twitters at Labor History in Two.
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0: You know, it's not surprising what Elise was talking about, because look, you know, when I was in school, the only path forward to make sure that you were to get into the middle class was a college degree. That's what we were told. It's the only way you're going to succeed. And a lot of people, you know, did. The reality was, as we were deindustrializing, as we were losing manufacturing jobs at an alarming pace, it was the smart thing to go, yeah, that's what we should be focusing on. Yeah, those working class jobs, they're all done. But the next great generation, the next great American revival, might not come from Silicon Valley, from Wall Street, or some billionaire's vision board in some glass tower somewhere. It might come from the people who actually build things. People who weld things, wire things, haul things, keep this country running when the power goes out and, well, when the internet implodes, because I do see that at some point coming. So the people who can actually take a chunk of steel and turn it into something, who can take that pile of wood and build stuff, that's the value, and it always has been. So the future can belong to blue-collar workers in manufacturing and construction, but only, and this is the part, again, I go back to, but only if we see a rise in union density, if we see a great revival of the labor movement and force the country to remember the simple idea that labor creates value. And workers deserve a fair cut of that value. And I've been saying this for 21 years now on the air. And you know, it's not a hard concept to understand. Without the people whose hands create, minds create, backs that ache, that create, without those folks, sorry billionaires, sorry Elon, you're not going to be a half a trillion or a trillionaire at some point. And the sad thing is for too long, the working class of this country has been told, be grateful for your scraps. Be thankful you have a job. How many times have you heard that? They're told as if it's some supposedly, some way of making up for the wages that don't keep up, the hours that wreck your body and the conditions that makes safety feel like a joke told by a man in a hard hat with no chin strap. But when unions are strong, when we have strong union density, and you have, as I have seen in my lifetime, an industry like the less-than-truckload freight industry, which was 85, when I started in it, it was almost 85% unionized. Workers stopped begging, and they bargained. And that power gave them better pay, better hours, safer workplaces, real benefits, real health care benefits, real retirement. And oh, by the way, dignity and respect. And did it before their backs and their knees and their lungs and all of that are permanently harmed or repossessed by the economy. And the timing, you know, is not a fantasy right now. It's really not. Manufacturing demand is being driven by reshoring, by infrastructure, by energy projects, and the need, well, to replace an aging workforce. Construction's already facing a major labor shortage. We see this all the time, with employers needing hundreds of thousands of new workers in the very near term. And oh, by the way, as the Trump administration continues to go after the people who do build things, that shortage is only going to get worse. And look, that means labor has some leverage. When companies need workers, more than workers need companies, that's when wages rise, apprenticeship programs expand, and unions become a lot more powerful and not just a nostalgia act, but a practical answer to an actual shortage. You know, my own son, you know, I was happy he wanted to get into the building trades, happy he wanted to get into an apprenticeship program. We got him into one of the best ones. He will never want, if he continues and he gets his learning, and he's not going to go deep into debt. In fact, they're paying him, he makes an obscene amount of money to learn how to make elevators go up and down. And I'm grateful that he does, and I'm grateful that he's learning how to do this. And we all are, because nobody likes to walk up and down steps. But this is where the politics gets interesting. For decades, workers have been told that unions were, well, outdated, thing of the past, too noisy, too militant, too inconvenient for business. Because business leaders, they like flexibility, which is, as we all know, corporate code for, we'd prefer you have no leverage so we can treat you as badly as we want. If unions grow again, they can shape the near future of the economy in ways that we have seen in the past. My grandparents' generation, when they returned from World War II, they not only fought fascism overseas, but they built the most powerful, most prosperous working class in the history of humanity. And we can do that again. We can turn these new manufacturing plants and these new construction sites into engines of middle-class recovery instead of machines for burnout and profit for corporate America. They can turn training a career path, not a trapdoor. And they can make blue-collar mean skilled, respected, and well-paid. And again, I've always said, I don't care what you do for a living, from, you know, the greatest surgeon on earth to the guy who's cleaning the toilets at the local school. Every job has meaning. Every job should be valued. Every person has purpose. So when I look at the moment that we're in, and the real point of all of this is the next era of blue-collar prosperity will not be gifted by politicians or benevolent CEOs. It'll be fought for, as it always is, by workers organizing, voting, striking, joining unions, and refusing to accept that idea that the declining standard of living is just, well, it's the invisible hand. If unions rise again, the people who build America, who rebuild America, can finally get a bigger say in how America is built. And that would be a revolution, not in theory, but in paychecks, in time at home, and the ability to go to work without feeling like you're entering a slow-motion injury experiment. I see these stories all the time of well, these rich people, these actors or these folks going, I don't have a work-life balance. I work all the time. Well, that's fine, well, and good when you can afford to pay someone to raise your children or have your children for you or clean your home or make you dinner or take you places or do all of those things that the vast majority of working class folks don't have an opportunity or a chance to do. So for all the rich people who say there's no such thing as work-life balance, up yours. Try and balance taking care of kids, taking care of a home, nurturing a family, caring for aged parents, being a good citizen and part of your community. Try and do all of that on a wage that doesn't make it to the end of the week. And then lecture me. Until then, shut up. I want to hear your thoughts. Email me, rick@thericksmithshow.com. Do you see, as I do, the potential of a new revival of a working class that can once again be proud and prosperous? 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You will find ours. Highly, highly suggest you do. And as always, thanks so much for being here. We'll see you back here next time.

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2: The wars in Iraq and Afghanistan saw the United States military straining to meet recruitment quotas, jettison past restrictions, including felony convictions, membership in neo-Nazi groups, learning disabilities, psychiatric conditions, mental health concerns, or even racist tattoos. It has raised its minimum enlistment age from 35 to 42. The induction of right-wing extremists into the military has emboldened and empowered, not to mention trained, these extremists whose ideology of white supremacy and race war is embraced by the current Secretary of Defense, Pete Hegseth, who has several symbols and words that identify right-wing extremists tattooed on his body. Hegseth is also at the same time forcing out tens of thousands of women, blacks, and transgender people from the military. These extremist groups have powerful allies in the Trump administration. The White House unveiled a new counterterrorism strategy that will now target narco-terrorists, Islamic terrorists, and what the Trump administration calls violent left-wing extremists. The far right is noticeably absent from its list, although a 2024 report by the Center for Strategic and International Studies found that right-wing extremists had killed 112 people over the past decade, compared to 13 people killed in left-wing attacks and 82 killed in jihadist attacks. At the same time, the Trump administration has targeted groups that monitor these extremist right-wing groups, including the Southern Poverty Law Center, which investigates and documents hate crimes. The Southern Poverty Law Center has been indicted on federal fraud charges by Acting Attorney General Todd Blanche for allegedly improperly raising millions of dollars to secretly pay leaders of the Ku Klux Klan and other hate groups for inside information. The center was attacked by the Trump administration last year after the assassination of Charlie Kirk for characterizing Kirk's group Turning Point USA in a report titled The Year in Hate and Extremism 2024 as, quote, a case study of the hard right in 2024. Videos and images of the January 6th storming of the Capitol by Trump supporters, such as those showing Air Force veteran Larry Brock Jr. inside the Senate chamber wearing a tactical vest and helmet and gripping plastic handcuffs, as well as the arrests of several dozen American service members or veterans for their involvement in the incursion, are a signal that the marriage between the right-wing extremists and the military has ominous consequences domestically. Matt Kennard investigates the infusion of the extreme right into the military and its consequences in his book, Irregular Army. Matt is an investigative journalist and co-founder of Declassified UK, a news outlet covering British national security issues. He worked as a staff writer for the Financial Times. He is also the author of The Racket, which documents how the U.S. rigs the global economy for the benefit of its elite. Matt, in the book, you interview several of these neo-Nazi hard right veterans. I just want to begin by asking you about one of the most fascinating points that I found in those interviews, and that's their sense of betrayal, their sense of abandonment.
3: Yeah, I mean, but many of them who were sent off to Iraq and Afghanistan did not believe in the war on terror. That was one of the interesting takeaways from doing all those interviews, because I came into it thinking, well, this is a martial ideology that, and it's a country full of brown people. So if you send racists there, they want to go and kill people. But many, and of course they did kill people, but many of them said the reason they signed up and went out to the Middle East was because they wanted to get training courtesy of the US taxpayer, and bring that training back to the United States for what they call RAHOA, which is racial holy war, which is this idea that America will descend into a a civil war with all the races pitted against each other, which will end with the white supremacist regime in Washington. And they there has been many cases of veterans actually plotting and carrying out domestic attacks who were trained in Iraq and Afghanistan. So it was a hugely eye-opening experience. It's also interesting how open they were about their experiences, because the other thing is you would think that they would want to keep it quiet. But the story that they were telling was that they were not only welcomed, they were promoted because of their ideology while in Iraq, particularly. Forrest Fogarty, who is one of the neo-Nazis I interviewed, I went down to Tampa, Florida to interview him and ended up going to the zoo with him and his kids, actually. But he was talking about how his commander would say to him, "I like the fact you're a Nazi." And he said that he sent him on the hardest missions and liked the fact that he was saw him as a warrior. Now, obviously, that's him saying that. I can't say that it's true, but that was an experience I got from many of the neo-Nazi veterans I talked to, that they were welcomed and treated in a way that was like, well, it's good to have you in here, boys. So it's a hugely, hugely worrying thing for every American, because you have to remember that there's 2 million veterans of the war on terror in the United States now. And that includes thousands of these neo-Nazi white supremacists, tens of thousands of gang members, which is another group which were enfranchised by the war on terror. And they're not coming home to become priests. They're coming home to either see out their ideological convictions in the form of a racial holy war, or in the case of gangs to use their resources and their training to kill other members of other gangs to help their drug trafficking regime. And the thing is, this is all bubbled under the surface, so it's not often that it comes out to the fore. Of course, it does at certain points, like in 1995 with Timothy McVeigh with the Oklahoma City bombing. That was a major, major attack that was completely changed America in many ways. But he was a veteran of the first Gulf War. But there hasn't been an attack by one of these veterans of that scale. But on a lower level, if you look at local news reports from local American newspapers, there's criminal activity happening all the time involving the veteran community. Neo-Nazis, white supremacists who served, gang members, criminals who got in through what was called the Moral Waiver Program, where they allowed felons and people guilty of serious misdemeanors who previously wouldn't have got in to serve. So it's a major issue in the United States, but you wouldn't know it if you read the media. The other important point, and I'll end here, is we kind of are aware of what's happening in the United States because of the media covers it on the local level, and law enforcement, you can't get away with killing people plotting terrorist attacks in the United States. But what were they doing in Iraq and Afghanistan? We don't know a lot of the stuff that they were doing, because nearly every atrocity that was committed in Iraq and Afghanistan by the US military was denied and covered up until it got to the point that the US military couldn't do it. And that's their ethos. I mean, I remember in the book, we reference actually an article you wrote with Leila Al-Avrian about the conduct of the US troops and about how carefree they were with just shooting civilians and shooting anyone on site. And there was one case specifically to link this policy with atrocities that were carried out. There was a famous or infamous massacre in 2006 called the Mahmoudiya massacre, where a group of American soldiers went to a house south of Baghdad, separated a 14-year-old girl from her family, and then killed the dad and the sisters, went into the other room, and they all raped her, and then killed her, and then burnt the whole house down. Now, this was a crime that was covered, that the soldiers said this was the work of insurgents, which is why they burnt the house down. That was a lie that was accepted by the US military for a while, until there was a soldier that had a crisis of conscience who revealed what had actually happened. And who was the leader of that massacre? A guy called Stephen D. Green. And he'd got into the US military during the war on terror through the Moral Waiver Program. He had convictions for stuff that would previously have not allowed him to serve. So that's just a taste of what impact this had on the occupied population. So you've got, it's a two front problem. And also, we, as you mentioned in your intro, this is now so a lot of the research I was doing on these soldiers that were getting in with swastikas and SS bolts and other things, we've now got a situation where it's institutionalized. You mentioned Pete Hegseth. This is a guy that has Jerusalem cross tattooed on his chest, which is neo-crusader imagery. He's got the word kafir tattooed on his arm in Arabic, which is just a statement to say that he sees Islam as a threat and a
2: is
3: civilization.
2: Is it kafir or is it kafar? Kafar is the word for infidel. Is
3: well,
2: it
3: yeah, maybe I mispronounced it. Yeah, it's kafir. It's the Arabic
2: it's infidel.
3: Term.
2: It's the Arabic word for
3: so
2: infidel.
3: So he's proudly saying, I'm an infidel. And then you see how he talks about about the attack on Iran in crusader terms, you know. So it's like that we've come full circle, that these people that we were trying to expose what was happening during the war on terror and the US military are trying to keep it quiet, is now become institutionalized. And a head guy is one of these soldiers or veterans, because obviously Hegseth served in Iraq and Afghanistan. Interestingly as well, it's been reported that in 2021, he was not allowed to even serve at the inauguration of Joe Biden because one of his fellow soldiers flagged the extremist tattoos he's got. So when you're talking about the most powerful military in the history of the world, and it's run by this extremist who, as you said, is now basically advertising the fact that there's complete impunity for neo-Nazis, white supremacists, it's hugely worrying for the world and the American population, because these people do not serve the Constitution of the United States. They're not in it for any other reason than to get training to start their own war back home in the United States. And Hegseth said in his confirmation hearing, actually, we're not going to focus on extremist activities now, because this is a political witch hunt by liberals. Which is a green light to say, sign up. You're welcome in the US military now. Alongside, obviously, he said, we're not going to deal with these stupid rules of engagement. Again, which is an advert to say to his soldiers, you can commit war crimes with impunity. So, but the point of the book, I think, is to show how the war on terror led to Trump. Trump is presented by the Democrats and so-called moderate Republicans as this massive outlier. But actually the conditions for Trump were all created during the war on terror. So the complete, evisceration of the US military and its regulations is one part of that, what was called the imperial presidency, which was put in place by Dick Cheney when he concentrated so much power in the executive. These are all things that were in place and have been taken advantage of by Trump. And Trump said, look at what Trump's doing now. So, like from the UK, sometimes I look at the US and it's easy to forget that the US even has a legislative branch, because if you look at the attack on Venezuela, Iran, it's not even talked about that this should be voted on. You barely hear about the legislative branch, and that is a product of the war on terror as well, plus all the repressive powers that were enshrined by the Patriot Act and plenty of other legislation. So it's a story that I think that people don't talk about enough. Trump is not connected to the war on terror. There's also, of course, the historical precedent for fascism taking off after a major war. So fascism really began in the early 20th century post the First World War in Italy. And Mussolini took advantage of a massive reservoir of disaffected and disillusioned soldiers. And a lot of his foot soldiers were those troops. And Italy won the First World War, but they didn't make territorial gains, or at least the gains that their soldiers fought, that their sacrifices should have engendered. And he took massive advantage of that. Same with Hitler later on. Hitler, a veteran of the First World War, and used in what is very well known now about the punitive action of the Treaty of Versailles, the humiliation of Germany, and all this reservoir of troops who were disaffected with the First World War to really become the foot soldiers of the rise of Nazism. And I do think there is a parallel with Trump, because Trump is using so much of the ideology and so much of the personnel of the war on terror, the disaffected troops, to say, I mean, if you look at his pitch for when he was first elected, and he still does it, he says, we're not going to do nation building. We're not going to waste all this money abroad on wars. Of course, it was all rubbish and we know that, but he used that pitch to get into power. And of course, the war on terror was a bipartisan disaster and bipartisan crime. The Democrats were as guilty as the Republicans. They carried on all the Bush policies, plus they supported all the Bush policies when he was in the White House. So that creates the conditions for a demagogue, an outsider, to say, well, look, Washington's a corrupt and bunk, and I'm going to come in and sort it all out, drain the swamp, as he said. So I think that we really need to understand the current moment in America from the point of view of the war on terror and what it did to American society. And a very, very clear window into that is the US military, because the US military is probably the most important institution in America. You know, half the congressional budget goes on it. According to some estimates, $1.4 trillion a year. It's vaunted by all political sides. And if you have this kind of degradation of the fighting force, what impact does that? That it's impossible for that not to percolate out into wider society, and it has. And it's extremely, extremely worrying for Americans.
2: Talk about that disaffection. Give us a kind of, you've spent a lot of time with these people, a psychological profile of these extremists.
3: Well, I mean, it's not just the extremists, by the way. Like, a major part of this story and mix, this toxic mix that has developed during the war on terror is because of post-traumatic stress disorder, right? Which is, many US soldiers and veterans have, and they were saying up to 30%. And actually in the book, I contrasted that with other places like the UK, and the UK military. And for some reason, which I don't really understand, the US military has much, much higher rates of PTSD than any other, comparable military. I think it's like 30% according to some estimates. In the UK, it was like 4 or 5. And they're not treated. So, you have this weird psychological cognitive dissonance for these soldiers, because they read the media, they look at their politicians, and they always talk about how wonderful these people are defending our freedom, they're the best of America, and blah, blah, blah. So they're vaunted as heroes, and they come back, and they're treated like dirt, effectively. They're not given the treatment they need. They're sent back into combat, because the other thing, when they couldn't recruit enough troops, it wasn't just getting rid of regulations. They also lengthened tours and shortened the time between tours. And you can't do that. The reason they have that system and the lengths they had was because you can't do that without breaking soldiers' brains. So many, many soldiers were broken by that. And then they'd give them prescription drugs to try and keep them on a level where they could keep fighting. So there's huge amounts of disaffection. So, and soldiers are saying, well, if I've done all this, if I'm being vaunted as a hero, why am I treated like dirt? Why am I homeless? Why can't I get treatment for the PTSD? And again, so many of them turned towards Trump because the rhetoric was sweet. He said, the corrupt, Washington consensus hasn't looked after our troops, blah, blah, blah, blah, blah. So, again, the failure of Trump, the Trump administration, to do anything for them, in fact, he's probably been worse, has added to it all. And I think we're going to see this play out in America over the next decades, because this is not, as I mentioned, Timothy McVeigh, obviously he was a veteran of the first Gulf War. That took 5 years, but you're talking about way, way more soldiers with his kind of ideology that served. And actually the FBI has stopped a bunch of different, attacks that were planned by neo-Nazi, veterans and active duty, actually. And it's all it takes is one of those investigations or one of those plots to not get found out. And then you're talking about dozens or hundreds of Americans dead. So this is something we're going to see play out, and they don't want to talk about it. It's massive cover-up has been happening all the way through. So for the book, I talked to, so the media barely covered it because it contradicted the fairy tale narrative of the war on terror, because you can't really say that you're taking democracy and freedom to somewhere if you're sending neo-Nazis to do it. But the other point is the institutions themselves were trying to cover it up. So whistleblowers was the only way we kind of got information about this. And I interviewed a whistleblower called Jeffrey Stolson, who signed up to serve and served in Iraq. And he had, these pictures are in the book, he took photos of all the gang graffiti that was up. Sir 13, Crips, Bloods, all over the blast walls around Baghdad and other cities in Iraq. And his treatment by the US military is actually salutary. It's like he was effectively persecuted, and his life was ruined, and he eventually had to leave the US military. And that's because they wanted to cover it up. His information wasn't used because they didn't want to solve the problem, because they couldn't slow down. It is a massive cover up that is going to get exposed eventually. But, and the other point is, again, this is just to talk about why it doesn't reach the mainstream, is so many of our discourse is basically, is a partisan discourse, right? So if this book had presented this as a Bush administration phenomenon and nothing to do with Obama, then the sort of Democrat aligned media would have got behind it, and it would have given them a nice ideological tool to beat their enemies. But it wasn't like that. Obama carried on all the same policies. He carried on all the not enforcing the regulations and stuff like that. So this is something that the whole of Washington is responsible for.
2: Can you describe what that ideology is of these neo-Nazis? Their lay out for us their vision of the race war and what they see happening in the United States.
3: Yeah, so there's different elements. The white supremacist movement has many different groups and elements. And I'll just say before I carry on that this was a trend that happened after the Vietnam War as well. You saw a massive rise in paramilitary activity and white supremacist activity after the Vietnam War for the reasons I outlined earlier. You know, these disaffected troops came back from a war that they'd sacrificed a lot for and were treated awfully, and they lost the war. So there's many different elements running from the Ku Klux Klan, who claim to prefer democratic methods, to neo-Nazi groups who want a neo-Nazi regime in Washington, to what lone wolf potential terrorists actually that operate across the United States. And I actually interviewed a couple of self-described lone wolf individual white supremacist individuals, one who's now in prison because he was planning an attack. It's basically about trying to overthrow the government. And how do we do that? How do we excel? It's called accelerationism. You know, you commit an attack, you create a crisis, and in that crisis, you can cleave off the white population and say, well, we need to overthrow the whole government. We're not protected. The government wants to kill us. You know, there's a very paranoid culture that the central government wants to kill everyone. And

0: in Tampa, he was sitting across from me and we were having a beer, and he was in his wife beater vest just fulminating about Jews and black people, and it was quite hairy because I looked like his friend. So I was just, and he was talking about how often he gets into fights. So I was just like, okay, well, let's just tone it down a little bit in terms, or bring the volume down. But they're completely unashamed. And it's quite interesting because you don't, you know, the cleverer fascists cover up the more extreme parts of their ideology or present themselves as a bit more palatable to the mainstream, whereas these guys don't. They see themselves as street fighters. And he was a member of a gang called the Hammerskin Nation, which according to the ADL is the most violent skinhead group in the United States. And again, he was saying that he had fellow members who were serving in the US military. So, and this is why I'm saying, so it's linked to the US military, right? So if you have an accelerationist agenda where you want to overthrow the US government, but you need to create the conditions for a race war, and you do that through terrorist attacks, you need training. You need to be able to fight that war that presages the bigger war. So it makes total sense that they would see the US military as a good place to go. And that is why regulations are in place, or have been in place. And that is why it's such a criminal thing that the US government and the Bush administration and the following Obama administration made it so easy for them to serve. And, you're going to see it play out, as I say. And, so, I mean, these people want we talk about the Holocaust, and they think it was a good thing, and that's what needs to do. We need concentration camps in the United States, that kind of thing. It's the most extreme you can get, really.
1: Is Hegseth, do you think this describes Hegseth's worldview?
0: I don't know. Privately, it could do. I mean, publicly, as I said, he's one of these people that's cleverer with how he presents his ideology. I believe he believes in end times. I mean, he's a Christian nationalist, isn't he? He believes in that whole end times Armageddon idea that there'll be a conflagration of huge proportions in the Middle East, and then he'll be raptured up to heaven, and Christians will be raptured up to heaven with Jesus Christ, or Jesus Christ will come down. So I believe that, and I believe that is a driver of maybe the main driver of policy, and you just have to listen to him to believe that. And obviously that's linked to racism. And like you say, he's actually, according to some analysts, I mean, he's purged the Pentagon, and he hasn't explicitly said he's purging black people, but it's by coincidence been mainly black people that have been purged from the Pentagon. So there's, I believe that he's a subscriber to this, and he is literally one of the soldiers that I was talking to during the height of the war on terror that we were trying to raise the alarm about, and he's now in control of the whole thing. So it's super, super scary. And it's interesting. I mean, he's obviously got other history as well. He was accused of rape, wasn't he? And he, paid off the accuser. There was a report in the New Yorker that he was leading chants of kill all Muslims at one point, in his career. So the evidence is there. And I don't understand how the American media, the political culture, the Washington is not more alarmed by this, because if you have someone like that at the top, it just goes all through the institution, and it's quite hard to bring it back, after that. And I don't know if Trump subscribes to this stuff, but he's obvious. Hegseth for him is a play to the base, I guess, because he's got these Christian evangelical base that probably think Hegseth is great. But the other thing about Hegseth is, again, he was another one. He made all these speeches about, oh, we're going to stop nation building, and we're going to stop going over abroad and fighting futile wars. And in power, he's been extolling how great, he said, we're going to go everywhere. We've got a dynamic military that has got the gloves off, and we're going to destroy anyone that puts a finger of resistance up to us. And then, of course, the special forces, Delta Force, was sent into Venezuela to kidnap the president. So he

0: it's hard to know if he believes anything or he's just gets pushed around by the various forces within the Trump administration. I don't know. But he's an extremely dangerous character who is, if he's not a full-blown neo-Nazi, is definitely close to it. And I think that, the seriousness of it is hard to overstate. The seriousness of it is hard to overstate because, as I say, when you've got a military of this power and this global reach, you know, the carrier battle groups, you've got 800 bases around the world, you've got bombing all these different places without any congressional oversight. How does that end? How does it end? The only good thing for the world is that they're massively incompetent. Like, Hegseth is genuinely quite stupid. I wouldn't trust him to make me a sandwich. But he, and so they don't do what they do very well. So they sent in the special forces to get Maduro, but the government in Venezuela is still in place. Iran has been a complete disaster, maybe the biggest foreign policy disaster for generations. They don't know what they're doing. They just know how to smash things up, and they don't have any strategy. So that is a benefit. And I do think it's a sign of the, and I know you've written a lot about this, but it's a sign of the acceleration of the American empire, because it's ended this decadent phase where it's got no strategy. It's just hubristic and knows it has power, and its military power just dwarfs everyone else. And they're going to use it, but they haven't got a strategy for how to use it, and they haven't got a strategy for how to win. And in fact, that's a problem that goes back a long way for the US military. Maybe to 1945. Have they won a war since 1945? I'm not sure. Well, and that is a bit different to the British, who obviously were the previous superpower. We were savage, in many, many places in the world, but we kind of became experts at counterinsurgency and and putting down liberation movements, and we could stabilize societies and we were kind of had centuries to kind of hone those skills. But the Americans don't seem to be able to do it. They can't stabilize. They can't action missions. I mean, the other problem for the Americans and Hegseth and Trump is quite hard to even know what the Iran war, what the stated purpose is. That it changed every week. One week it was about regime change, then it's about oil, or then it's about opening up the Strait of Hormuz. I don't think many people understand what even that was. Maybe the Trump administration doesn't itself. But it's hugely worrying. And again, this evangelical, Christian sort of, Armageddon idea is very linked to and taken advantage of by, Israel, because they, although it means rapture would mean Jewish people would die, if they don't convert to Christianity, they use that Christian evangelical base because the massive conflagration is in their interest, and they're presenting it Iran as this holy war to the Trump administration, and it feeds into all these people. I mean, it came out in the New York Times recently that Netanyahu came to Washington before the Iran attack and did a PowerPoint presentation to senior Trump administration officials, and basically just said, we have to do this, we have to do that. And Trump was like, okay, let's do it. I'm behind it. So I think it is the link between evangelical Christians, and Zionism, and the kind of messianic, parts of both of those things are clear. And Hegseth is just an ardent Zionist. He's a nightmare. He's someone who could really blow up the whole world.
1: And yet you see a schism within the MAGA movement. People, Tucker Carlson, Nick Fuentes, a kind of open admirer of Hitler, is this the spawning of an even more extremist movement within the body politic?
0: I think it is. And I think it's happening everywhere, but it's a natural progression though. If you have a corrupted, rotting center, which you have in the United States, which is the Democrats and Republicans, people search for movements and parties outside of that, right? And the left seemed to be nowhere organizationally. So the right capitalized, in the case of the UK, it's Reform. In the case of Trump, in the case of America, it's Trump. But their policies are not going to solve any of the problems they came to. It's all about Mexicans or, Muslims. In the case of Reform in the UK, it's all about stopping the small boats that are coming across the channel. None of those, even if they did all that stuff, it wouldn't change anything because you've got to take on the embedded interests in those countries, which is corporations, and the 1%. So when they get into power and nothing gets better, even though they've been promised that it's all to do with this, and also in the case of the UK, it was Brexit, you know, there was a whole thing that it was all about if we can take back control from the EU, we'll be fine. None of that happened. So what do people who are suffering, who are dislocated, who don't know, don't really understand where power lies because they're fed all the propaganda from the media. Where do you go at that point? You have to go more extreme. Because then you're saying, well, they're not doing it the way it should be done. And here we have someone called Tommy Robinson, who's more extreme than Nigel Farage. And when Nigel Farage, who's probably going to be the next prime minister, comes in and it doesn't get better, even though he's stopping complete immigration, making refugees live like, on the street, whatever it is, he's going to do all these horrible policies. They're going to then go to someone like Tommy Robinson. And in the case of Donald Trump, it's the same thing. He has, completely betrayed his voter base. And next up is, and he's also done, it is true. A lot of the criticism about him, just doing the bidding of Israel is true. So that the actual genuine anti-Semitic right can take advantage of the fact that Donald Trump has done so much of his foreign policy in the Middle East, at least, is being done at the behest of Netanyahu. And it's huge, huge worrying. I think I mentioned the similar culture, political culture we have now to the time of Mussolini and Hitler. I don't think it is, over the top to say, to compare our current epoch with the 1930s. Like, we're at the beginning of it, and it might not end with concentration camps and, gas chambers, but it could end with a more Mussolini style, fascism, which is not that different to Trump. I mean, all the "Make America Great" is phraseology from fascist Italy. The complete rhetorical disregard for free press, for the Constitution, for Congress, it's all veering one way. And as I say, it's going to get more extreme. And then obviously, I don't want to sound like a conspiracy theorist, but obviously the Reichstag fire happened in 1933, right? And that was this is in Nazi Germany, and that was used by Hitler to pass the enabling laws, which allowed him basically to dismantle democracy. It does feel like if there is a major attack in the United States, that the fervor that there was, and we saw this a bit with Charlie Kirk and the rhetoric that came out from Stephen Miller and people who said we're going to actually just destroy the people of darkness, he called them. A big actual terrorist attack on could, yeah, I think that the everything's in place for him to really just completely dismantle American democracy. And then there's also the question of what happens at the end of his term. Like, does he leave? I can't, like, he barely left last time. Well, he didn't leave willingly last time, but I don't know. I think that so many of the norms, so many of the assumptions that we believed about America and the protections and the constitution and the balance of power and checks and balances, it's all up in the air and has actually been proven to be air, that they didn't plan, that they didn't plan, the founding fathers didn't plan for someone like Trump. And as you say, and you mentioned in the question, we could be getting someone worse or like even more extreme than Trump. And that is, I'm talking about the sort of extreme neo-Nazi type person.
1: I want to ask you about ICE, the creation of ICE. They draw from these disenfranchised veterans often, as well as far right-wing groups like the Proud Boys? How do they play into the equation?
0: Well, yeah, as you mentioned, they often have huge high percentage of veterans. And it's the same culture. It's ICE are given impunity in the same way, you know. We've seen them murdering people and getting away with it. And again, it comes from the top. People like Stephen Miller said, we're not going to do anything about these people. So that they're signaling to these institutions and the people within them, you can carry out impunity and you can kill people, Americans, with impunity. So it's a similar dynamic. This idea has long reigned in American foreign policy and way back to Korea and Vietnam. You know, Vietnam, there was that book by Nick Turse called Kill Everything That Moves. And if you read that book, you just understand that My Lai, the massacre there was de rigueur. It was happening every week, maybe not every day, but every week there were massacres of that scale. But it hasn't come back, that kind of impunity hasn't on a large scale come back to the policing of the American population. Obviously you had people killed at Kent State and places, but it's been patchy. Whereas now it seems like there's forces are being created that have the same martial ideology and the same impunity that can act against Americans, which is again a sign, another massive alarm bell about fascism. Because if you look at Hitler, Nazi Germany, and Mussolini's Italy, so much of we know about the Holocaust and the attacks on Jews, but what we don't understand, what we don't remember as well, is how that both those ideologies were predicated on the destruction of the left, and that is how they that was their main goal. The Mussolini's violence, and his followers' violence was directed on left-wing newspapers, unions. They just went in and beat up people and shut down newspapers. And I think that you're seeing that. You're seeing a politicized police force which sees its enemy as the left. And you saw that even with the defense of the people that were murdered by ICE. The right was saying, well, look, these are scum, sort of down and outs, bleeding hearts. They don't. Basically othering them to the point where making it permissible that Americans can be killed for their political ideology if they're on the left, of course. So again, it has parallels. But yeah, so it's again, incipient fascism. Again, it's linked to Israel as well, because the attacks on free speech, and if you look at what's happened to there was that footage of that green card holder. I think she was a Turkish student, or maybe she was on a student visa, but who was manhandled off the street by undercover ICE officers for writing an article in a student newspaper, which I then read, which was quite mild in itself. And I just thought, this is a massive alarm bell that I kind of had a double take and think, did this actually happen? But then it becomes normalized. And then again, that was done at behest of Israel, or the different organizations that work for Israel in America. They've got lists of people. So if you can so easily dismantle what we assume we have as freedoms, then it's not going to be harder to go the next level and say, well, we don't want to, we don't mind if people are killed, or we don't mind if there's not new elections, or we don't recognize those elections. I think that we're on a slippery slope. And things are being normalized now that we wouldn't have even believed could be normalized a long time ago. So yeah, but it's part of a whole, I think, fascistic administration. But not all of it, not all of their base is fascistic. But the upper echelons, people like Stephen Miller, they see this as their time to destroy the left. And I don't know, and then the Democrats, who are meant to be the left, or represent the left, are nowhere. They're part of the same congealed blob in Washington that represents the establishment. So it's very, very, it's scary. And again, just to mention, it's happening in the UK too. Reform, the sort of Trumpian far right party to the right of the Conservative Party. They're now leading all the polls. They just won the election 2 days ago, the local elections, in a huge way. And Nigel Farage is meant to be, is odds on to be the next prime minister. Now, one of their candidates for a mayoralty in the UK, he was literally calling for me to be arrested for my reporting on Gaza for months. And it eventually got into some alternative media and he stopped saying it. But he's, if they get into power, people like him are going to be in government. And, is what happens to people like me? What happens to other journalists who are already being arrested under and raided under a Labour government? So it's a global trend and a global phenomenon, which is based, its heart is in Washington and Trump. And Trump has, is the lodestar, as well as Netanyahu, but Trump is, from Bolsonaro to reform here to Milei, it's a very, very scary thing. But so, as I say, it's important to understand. I think if we're going to try and combat it and come up with strategies, we have to understand the base. And understanding the base is impossible to do without, in the United States particularly, without understanding the war on terror and what it did to millions of Americans that served in it, and where those people are going now, and what their concerns are, and what the political forces that are taking advantage of their concerns are.
1: Great. Thank you, Matt. And I want to thank Diego and Max, who produced the show. You can find me at chrisedges.substack.com. Matt, in the book, you interview several of these neo-Nazi hard right veterans. I just want to begin by asking you about one of the most fascinating points that I found in those interviews, and that's their sense of betrayal, their sense of abandonment.
0: Yeah, I mean, but many of them who were sent off to Iraq and Afghanistan did not believe in the war on terror. That was one of the interesting takeaways from doing all those interviews, because I came into it thinking, well, this is a martial ideology that, and it's a country full of brown people. So if you send racists there, they want to go and kill people. But many, and of course they did kill people, but many of them said that the reason they signed up and went out to the Middle East was because they wanted to get training courtesy of the US taxpayer, and bring that training back to the United States for what they call RAHOA, which is racial holy war, which is this idea that America will descend into a civil war with all the races pitted against each other, which will end with the white supremacist regime in Washington. And they there has been many cases of veterans actually plotting and carrying out domestic attacks who were trained in Iraq and Afghanistan. So it was a hugely eye-opening experience. It's also interesting how open they were about their experiences, because the other thing is, you would think that they would want to keep it quiet, but the story that they were telling was that they were not only welcomed, they were promoted because of their ideology while in Iraq particularly. Forrest Fogarty, who was one of the neo-Nazis that I interviewed, I went down to Tampa, Florida to interview him, and ended up going to the zoo with him and his kids actually. But he was talking about how his commander would say to him, "I like the fact you're a Nazi," and he said that he sent him on the hardest missions and liked the fact that he was saw him as a warrior. Now, obviously, that's him saying that. I can't say that it's true, but that was an experience I got from many of the neo-Nazi veterans I talked to, that they were welcomed and treated in a way that was like, "Well, it's good to have you in here, boys." So, It's a hugely, hugely, worrying, thing for every American, because you have to remember that there's 2 million veterans of the war on terror in the United States now. And that includes thousands of these neo-Nazi white supremacists, tens of thousands of gang members, which is another group which were enfranchised by the war on terror. And they're not coming home to become priests. They're coming home to either, see out their ideological convictions in the form of a racial holy war, or in the case of gangs to use their resources to and their training to kill other members of other gangs to help the drug trafficking regime. And the thing is, this is all bubbled under the surface, so it's not often that it comes out to the fore. Of course, it does at certain points, like in 1995 with Timothy McVeigh with the Oklahoma City bombing. That was a major, major attack that was completely changed America in many ways. But he was a veteran of the first Gulf War. But there hasn't been an attack by one of these veterans of that scale. But on a lower level, if you look at local news reports from local American newspapers, there's criminal activity happening all the time involving the veteran community. Neo-Nazis, white supremacists who served, gang members, criminals who got in through what was called the Moral Waiver Program, where they allowed felons and people guilty of serious misdemeanors who previously wouldn't have got in to serve. So it's a major issue in the United States, but you wouldn't know it if you read the media. The other important point, and I'll end here, is we kind of are aware of what's happening in the United States because of the media. The media covers it on the local level, and law enforcement, you can't get away with killing people and plotting terrorist attacks in the United States. But what were they doing in Iraq and Afghanistan? We don't know a lot of the stuff that they were doing because nearly every atrocity that was committed in Iraq and Afghanistan by the US military was denied and covered up until it got to the point that the US military couldn't do it. And that's their ethos. I mean, I remember in the book, we reference actually an article you wrote with Leila Al-Avrian about the conduct of the US troops and about how carefree they were with just shooting civilians and shooting anyone on sight. And there was one case just specifically to link this policy with atrocities that were carried out. There was a famous or infamous massacre in 2006 called the Mahmoudiya massacre, where a group of American soldiers went to a house south of Baghdad, separated a 14-year-old girl from her family, and then killed the dad and the sisters, went into the other room, and they all raped her, and then killed her, and then burnt the whole house down. Now, this was a crime that was covered, that the soldiers said this was the work of insurgents, which is why they burnt the house down. That was a lie that was accepted by the US military for a while until there was a soldier that had a crisis of conscience who revealed what had actually happened. And who was the leader of that massacre? A guy called Stephen D. Green. And he'd got into the US military during the war on terror through the Moral Waiver Program. He had convictions for stuff that would previously have not allowed him to serve. So that's just a taste of what impact this had on the occupied population. So you've got, it's a two-front problem. And also, as you mentioned in your intro, this is now a lot of the research I was doing on these soldiers that were getting in with swastikas and SS bolts and other things, we've now got a situation where it's institutionalized. You mentioned Pete Hegseth. This is a guy that has Jerusalem cross tattooed on his chest, which is neo-crusader imagery. He's got the word kafir tattooed on his arm in Arabic, which is just a statement to say that he sees Islam as a threat and a
1: is
0: civilization.
1: Is it kafir or is it kafar? Kafar is the word for infidel. Is it
0: well,
1: kafir
0: yeah,
1: or kafar?
0: Maybe I mispronounced it. Yeah, it's kafir. It's the Arabic
1: it's infidel.
0: Term.
1: It's the Arabic word for
0: so
1: infidel.
0: So he's proudly saying, I'm an infidel. And then you see how he talks about about the attack on Iran in crusader terms, you know. So it's like that we've come full circle, that these people that we were trying to expose what was happening during the war on terror and the US military are trying to keep it quiet, has now become institutionalized, and a head guy is one of these soldiers or veterans, because obviously Hegseth served in Iraq and Afghanistan. Interestingly as well, it's been reported that in 2021, he was not allowed to even serve at the inauguration of Joe Biden because one of his fellow soldiers flagged the extremist tattoos he's got. So when you're talking about the most powerful military in the history of the world, and it's run by this extremist who, as you said, is now basically advertising the fact that there's complete impunity for neo-Nazis, white supremacists, it's hugely worrying for the world and the American population, because these people do not serve the Constitution of the United States. They're not in it for any other reason than to get training to start their own war. back home in the United States. And Hegseth said in his confirmation hearing, actually, we're not going to focus on extremist activities now because this is a political witch hunt by liberals. Which is a green light to say, sign up. You're welcome in the US military now. Alongside, obviously, he said, we're not going to deal with these stupid rules of engagement. Which is an advert to say to his soldiers, you can commit war crimes with impunity. So the point of the book, I think, is to show how the war on terror led to Trump. Trump is presented by the Democrats and so-called moderate Republicans as this massive outlier. But actually the conditions for Trump were all created during the war on terror. So the complete evisceration of the US military and its regulations is one part of that. What was called the imperial presidency, which was put in place by Dick Cheney when he concentrated so much power in the executive. These are all things that were in place and have been taken advantage of by Trump. Look at what Trump's doing now. So, like from the UK, sometimes I look at the US and it's easy to forget that the US even has a legislative branch, because if you look at the attack on Venezuela, Iran, it's not even talked about that this should be voted on. You barely hear about the legislative branch, and that is a product of the war on terror as well, plus all the repressive powers that were enshrined by the Patriot Act and plenty of other legislation. So it's a story that I think that people don't talk about enough. Trump is not connected to the war on terror. There's also, of course, the historical precedent for fascism taking off after a major war. So fascism really began in the early 20th century post the First World War in Italy. And Mussolini took advantage of a massive reservoir of disaffected and disillusioned soldiers. And a lot of his foot soldiers were those troops. And Italy won the First World War, but they didn't make territorial gains, or at least the gains that their soldiers fought, that their sacrifices should have engendered. And he took massive advantage of that. Same with Hitler later on. Hitler, a veteran of the First World War, and used in what is very well known now about the punitive action of the Treaty of Versailles, the humiliation of Germany, and all this reservoir of troops who were disaffected with the First World War to really become the foot soldiers of the rise of Nazism. And I do think there is a parallel with Trump, because Trump is using so much of the ideology and so much of the personnel of the war on terror, the disaffected troops, to say, I mean, if you look at his pitch for when he was first elected, and he still does it, he says, we're not going to do nation building, we're not going to waste all this money abroad on wars. Of course, it was all rubbish, and we know that. But he used that pitch to get into power. And of course, if you the war on terror was a bipartisan disaster and bipartisan crime. The Democrats were as guilty as the Republicans. They carried on all the Bush policies, plus they supported all the Bush policies when he was in the White House. So that creates the conditions for a demagogue, an outsider, to say, well, look, Washington's a corrupt and bunk, and I'm going to come in and sort it all out, drain the swamp, as he said. So I think that we really need to understand the current moment in America from the point of view of the war on terror and what it did to American society. And a very, very clear window into that is the US military, because the US military is probably the most important institution in America. You know, half the congressional budget goes on it. According to some estimates, $1.4 trillion a year. It's vaunted by all political sides. And if you have this kind of degradation of the fighting force, what impact does that? That it's impossible for that not to percolate out into wider society, and it has. And it's extremely, extremely worrying for Americans.

From the National Press Building in Washington, D.C., this is your Corporate Crime Reporter Morning Minute for Friday, May 29, 2026. I'm Russell Mokhiber. Waymo has suspended robo-taxi service on freeways in San Francisco, Los Angeles, Phoenix, and Miami as it works to improve performance in construction zones. That's according to a report from TechCrunch. Waymo said it's in the process of integrating recent technical learnings into our software and expect to resume these routes soon. Waymo robo-taxis are still operating on surface streets in those cities. The decision to pull robo-taxis off of freeways follows Waymo's decision to pause operations in Atlanta and San Antonio, Texas, to address problems with flooding in those cities. For the Corporate Crime Reporter, I'm Russell Mokhiber.

0: You have to do in this world is keep track of the people that you owe. I think of Lucy Parsons.
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3: Now, as a late-night host, people often say to me, come on, he gives you so much material to work with. 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

0: 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I'm Brad Friedman, your friendly investigative blogger, journalist, troublemaker, muckraker, an all-round swell fellow, says me from bradblog.com. Thank you very much for joining us for another thrilling episode of the Bradcast. Two of our OG blogger pals who have been right about damn near everything for the past more than 20 years, Digby and Driftglass, are standing by to join us for our monthly-ish roundtable discussion before we, and apparently Republicans in Congress, scram for the Memorial Day holiday, though those Republicans may have beat us to the punch. They, Digby and Driftglass, not the Republicans in Congress, will be joining us momentarily. Joining us already, as you heard her giggle, is Desi Doyen. Hello, Desiree.
1: Hey.
0: We will also have, she will have our latest Green News report before all is said and done today as the wildfire season explodes out here in the West, as oil industry experts are increasingly panicked about Trump's short little now nearly three-month-old excursion into Iran, as average gas prices in the U.S. could reach $6 or even $7 in the coming weeks, and as EV sales skyrocket around the globe just after Detroit was dumb enough to listen to Donald Trump and back off of their plans to move headlong into EV production. But first, to help set the table for our conversation with Digby and Driftglass, under which, as always, they may feel free to pull out the tablecloth completely, as we enter into the thick of primary season in advance of this year's critical midterm elections, the first several weeks of primaries has resulted week after week, as I've been sort of curiously noticing in reports from the corporate media about how strong Donald Trump still is, at least within his own party. He isn't weakened at all. He's still in full control of Republicans now more than ever. The Iran war, the Epstein files, the ballroom, none of that has hurt this great leader that, as GOP primary voters, have helped Trump to oust his Republican enemies from office, like five of the seven Republican state lawmakers in Indiana who blocked Trump, blocked his demand to rewrite the state's U.S. House map to erase the Hoosier state's last remaining blue district